0: And when we do, it will encourage all believers to reflect these same qualities of maturity. I trust that you'll see those qualities in the leaders of your church.
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2: 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His eyes were blind, the light he could not see.

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1: It's time to open the Word once again with Evangelist Lester Roloff on the Family Altar Program.

You have your Bible, turn with me to 2 Corinthians. Last night, I spoke, and in our last messages on the radio, I spoke on where's God. The rumor's out that he's dead, and I can understand that. People have been going to the wrong place to find him. If I went to a dead church, I might reach that conclusion myself. If I hung around people that professed without possessing, I might reach that conclusion myself. But it'd sure be hard for me to see what I've seen for 36 years and then make the announcement, God's dead. Fact is, the God I know never has even had a sick spell. And I'm serious about that. I mean, I found him well awake all the time. He never bats an eye. Reminds me of the dear precious sister in England. And they went through that air raid one night, and it was a terrible thing. It was a terrible thing. And she walked out on the street the next morning out of her house, and debris was all in the street, and the neighbors were running to and fro, and one came by her and said, "Say, what'd you think about the raid last night and all the explosions?" And she said, I didn't know a thing about it. She said, "What?" She said, "I never did wake up." She said, "Well, I never heard of such." Well, she said, "You know, last Sunday, I was sitting in the service, and God's servant brought a wonderful message on faith and God's love and God's care, and he assured me that the Lord never did bat an eye. And I came home with my mind made up. No matter how the war went, there's no need for both of us to stay awake all night." Wouldn't it be wonderful if people could apply their faith like that and just rest the case wholly upon the Lord? And yet, we're living in a time when we've trusted everything and everybody but the Lord. And that's the reason we're in the fix we're in. 2 Corinthians chapter 4, if our gospel be hid, that's verse 3, if our gospel be hid, it's hid to them that are lost, in whom the God of this world hath blinded the minds of them which believe not, lest the light of the glorious gospel of Christ, who is the image of God, should shine unto them. For we preach not ourselves, but Christ Jesus the Lord, and ourselves your servants for Jesus' sake. For God, who commanded the light to shine out of darkness, hath shined in our hearts to give the light of the knowledge of the glory of God in the face of Jesus Christ. We got to face him if we want to get the knowledge. God commanded the light to shine out of darkness, but you got to face Jesus to get it, in the face of Jesus Christ. But we have this treasure in earthen vessels, that the excellency of the power may be of God and not of us. We're troubled on every side, yet not distressed, perplexed, not in despair, persecuted, not forsaken, cast down, not destroyed, always bearing about in the body the dying of the Lord Jesus, that the life also of Jesus might be made manifest in our body. For we which live are always delivered unto death for Jesus' sake, that the life also of Jesus might be made manifest in our mortal flesh. So then, death worketh in us, but life in you. We having the same spirit of faith, according as it is written, I believe, therefore have I spoken. We also believe, and therefore speak, knowing that he which raised up the Lord Jesus shall raise up us also by Jesus, and shall present us with you. For all things are for your sakes, that the abundant grace might through the thanksgiving of many redound to the glory of God. For which cause we faint not, but though our outward man perish, yet the inward man is renewed day by day. For our light affliction, which is but for a moment, worketh for us a far more exceeding and eternal weight of glory, while we look not at the things which are seen, but at the things which are not seen. For the things which are seen are temporal, but the things which are not seen are eternal. A lot of people are confused today because they're seeing nothing but the things that can be seen. The Bible said Moses endured because he saw him who was invisible. People are looking at the visible on television, newspapers, sports, magazines. I mean, we're looking at the visible. That'll throw you into despair. If you get to looking at people, it'll put you in despair. He said, seeing we're compassed about so great a cloud of witnesses, let us lay aside every weight, the sin that does so easily beset us. Let us run with patience. The race is set before us, looking unto Jesus, the author and the finisher of our faith.
Reminds me of my trip to Indianapolis the other day, a few weeks ago. I landed at the airport, and one of the men, one of the line boys, met me and showed me where to tie the plane down. And he said, "Are you here for the races?" And I said, "Man, I'm in it." And I said, "I've been in this race now for nearly 40 years. And I said, I believe I'm on the last lap now." Well, of course, I mean, he charged me with not being very bright. And I knew since he didn't understand the race I was in, he didn't have too much sense himself. I mean, spiritually. Isn't it sad? The average person knows nothing about the Christian race. It's the only one I'm interested in. It's the one race everybody can enter and everybody can win. Isn't that a marvelous thing? How everybody, millions of people, get in this race, everybody wins. Looking unto Jesus. Let's turn to Galatians, Galatians chapter 1, and then we're going to go back to our text in just a moment. Galatians chapter 1. We'll begin reading at verse 6. "I marvel that you're so soon removed from him that calls you into the grace of Christ unto another gospel, which is not another, but there be some that trouble you and would pervert the gospel of Christ. But though we are an angel from heaven, preach any other gospel unto you than that which we have preached unto you, let him be accursed. As we said before, so say I now again, if any man preach any other gospel unto you than that ye have received, let him be accursed. For do I now persuade men or God? Or do I seek to please men? For if I yet please men, I should not be the servant of Christ. But I certify you, brethren, that the gospel which was preached to me is not after man. For I neither received it of man, neither was I taught it, but by the revelation of Jesus Christ." Now I want you to notice verse 15. "But when it pleased God..." Now this is after he got through profiting in the Jews' religion. He said, "When it pleased God, who separated me from my mother's womb and called me by his grace to reveal his Son in me, that I might preach him among the heathen, immediately I conferred not with flesh and blood, neither went I up to Jerusalem to them which were apostles before me, but I went into Arabia and returned again unto Damascus." That's a strange fellow, wasn't it? He said, "I conferred not with flesh and blood." I didn't even go up to Jerusalem. That was religious headquarters. But he said, "I went into Arabia." Been a heap of discussion about Arabia, but I tell you one thing, I'd say this, he became God's Arabian gospel horse from that day on. I mean, when he came out of Arabia, whatever God did for him is what I believe God needs to do to me and all the rest of the preachers today. He wasn't afraid of anything from then on except the disfavor of God. All right, let's go to 2 Kings, please. 2 Kings. It's that same chapter. It has to do with two preachers, one of them by the name of Elijah, one of them by the name of Elisha. Elisha, I suppose, in the eyes of the world, would be untutored and untrained. He's a country boy. He comes from the plow handles of a 12 yoke of oxen farm. And he sees and knows and meets a preacher by the name of Elijah. Elijah had some sort of spiritual magnetism about him. And there was a majestic, sweet, wonderful spirit of God upon him. And this farm boy longed for what he had, except he wanted

0: according to the 13th verse. He took up also the mantle of Elijah that fell from him and went back and stood by the bank of Jordan. He took the mantle of Elijah that fell from him and smote the waters and said, "Where is the Lord God?" You know, sometimes it'd be good, I think, for us to preach instead of on "Where's the Lord God of Elijah?" but "Where is the Elijah of the Lord God?" And I question my own heart and get dissatisfied with my own ministry when I think about such simple people as they were, walked alone and yet shouldered heaven's responsibility and met earth's needs as they preached, testified. Never won a popularity contest, were never recognized by anybody of the world. As I've said before, every prophet, whether he lives now or whatever generation he may appear, he'll never meet his welcome committee for at least 50 years after he's passed off the stage of action. There's no way on earth to be popular with men and with the world and be powerful with God. None in this world. Living by faith gets us out of step with everything around us. And if I were to make a statement, or you were to ask me the question, who would you consider the world's biggest misfit? Without a question, it'd be Jesus. The best man that ever lived. And yet he's unwelcome. He was unwelcome when he was born. He was unwelcome when he died. In the midst of his ministry, 3 years of public ministry, he met the need of every man that ever came to him, fed every hungry stomach, blessed every little child, healed the sick, raised the dead, unstopped deaf ears, opened blind eyes, and embarrassed and humiliated religion. Yet he was hated and despised. And the world rejoiced when his blessed, merciful...
1: The strangers to God, His grace and His love, were gathered by blue Galilee.
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2: It's Monday, August 10th, 2026, and from Dallas, Texas, this is World Missionary Evangelism on the Air. In just a few moments, Daniel Moore continues an examination of Encounters with Christ. 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That's 1-214-942-1678. We believe prayer is the connecting line between us and the Lord. And prayer, therefore, should be a daily part of your life. And if you feel that you need help praying, then call 1-214-942-1678.

Welcome, World Missionary Evangelism family. God bless you, and thank you so much for taking time out of your busy schedule to be with us. We are truly blessed and honored to have you. We couldn't do what we do without your prayers, without your support. So thank you for being part of what God is doing through World Missionary Evangelism. And tell others that you know about what God is doing through these times of Bible study. And so today we're continuing our series on Encounters with Christ. And these are people from all walks of life, from different needs and different situations. The one we're looking at today in particular is a leper. The Bible tells us about this man found in Matthew chapter 8, beginning in verse 1. This story is interesting because it's not only found in Matthew. We also see it in Mark chapter 1. We also see it in Luke chapter 5. So if you'd like to cross-reference this story, you can go to Mark and you can go to Luke. But we're looking at Matthew's version of the story. Although you can find certain stories and certain accounts in John's gospel, John is written with a different evangelistic emphasis. So when you look at John's gospel, you'll see John addressing people in general terms, and he's addressing the world and the world's need for salvation. When you look at the synoptic gospels, you see a sequence of events. You see a sequence of the life of Christ. And as we look here in Matthew's account, we see that the Bible tells us, beginning in verse 1, when he was come down from the mountain, a great multitude followed him. So there was an anticipation. There was a waiting on God. For God to bless you, for God to do something miraculous in your life, there has to be that desire. There has to be that awaiting. There has to be that spirit in you that's crying out for God to do something in your life. And so there has to be that anticipation. And the Bible tells us that the people were waiting for him. He was in the mountain when he came down from the mountain. And this is something we see quite often in the life of Christ. He would retreat to the mountain. He would retreat and have time alone. The body has to rest. You got to remember that the ministry of Christ was overwhelming as a physical person. Yes, he was divine, but he was here as a physical person. And so there's a certain sense of where you have to renew your strength. You have to let your body heal. I believe that's what was taking place. When he came down, there was that anticipation. And then the Bible, the author in Matthew says, behold, when we read the scripture and we see

0: Why is it that the writer emphasizes this point? What is it about the story that should stand out and get our attention? Well, the Bible says there came a leper. The Bible says that he worshiped him. That is, he worshiped Christ. This man was suffering from the disease of leprosy, and it was in its advanced form. By law, a leper was separate from contact with other people. The case of any leper was hopeless. There was no cure. It was a slow death. This man was aware of his plight, desired healing, and approached Jesus, believing that Jesus could help him. And so the leper came, not questioning what might happen to him, not questioning the rules and regulations of, remember, the lepers were not to come close to people. They were to be isolated. It was a slow death. And so that was a very interesting time of study. But I don't want us to look at that only. I want us to look at this story as an encounter, not just a healing, because there's that aspect of it. We can see the story and we can hear how Jesus healed this leper. That's amazing. That in and of itself is an amazing story. That is enough to bless us. The fact that he healed this man of a terrible illness, of a terrible disease, is already special. But I believe that there is something more. I believe that as we look at this story, we're going to see a very important encounter. Throughout the ministry of Christ, we see many encounters with people. Now, this leper has no name. He isn't given a name. We don't know who he is specifically. We don't know who he is as far as how he grew up or how he came about with this illness or how long he had been suffering. All we know about this man is that he has a terrible disease and that he's at his wit's end. We know that this man is in deep trouble. And we also know that this man is brave enough to make this encounter happen. Many of them would have decided that their faith was sealed. They would just sit there and die. They would give up. They would quit. I've often said this, and I actually believe it, that I think we've made church too easy for people. We live in a society that makes things easier for people. We have churches now that are called seeker-sensitive. That is to say, they want to make people feel more comfortable. Well, I think sometimes God wants you to feel uncomfortable. I think there's some uncomfortable truths as well. I believe sometimes you can go to church and feel the joy of the Lord. And I believe that sometimes the word should upset you enough to make you want to change. I believe that Jesus' ministry was not only a ministry of love and compassion, but it was also a ministry of confrontation. I believe that so many times Jesus confronted those who were wrong. And so there's a balance there. I think you need both. You need to go to church and you need to feel love. You need to feel comfort. But sometimes you need to be confronted. Sometimes you need to be convicted. And I think we've lost focus in that here in our churches that are very comfortable. You know, I see this when I go out of the country and I see the need. I see the hurt. I see the pain. And I see people making an effort to do whatever it takes to get closer to God. So I believe as we study this encounter, that's what we're going to learn from this story. Father, we just ask that you continue to bless our WME family. Be with them throughout this day, Lord. We pray this in Jesus' name. Amen.
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7: The way you accept criticism is the way you're going to accept approval, and the way you accept praise is more than like the way you're going to accept criticism. You're not going to like either one of them. In other words, if you're not careful, you say, well, I love praise, but I don't like criticism. After a while, you know what you'll do? You'll say, well, they're just flattering me. These two things that we have to deal with in life are so interrelated and so related to every single aspect of life.
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7: Now, how do we handle criticism? Well, all of us probably handle it in different sorts of ways, and sometimes we do it well, and sometimes we don't do so well. What I want you to notice right up front, and I think this is very important we understand this, we're not talking about now whether this criticism is or praise is valid or invalid. We're not talking about the source of it, whether it's from your enemies or from your friends. Not talking about whether it's from something inside of you or not. Or whether it is legitimate or illegitimate, or the manner in which it is given. It is... Oftentimes, it comes very harshly, someone who wants to criticize us, or sometimes it comes in a very gentle fashion. So we're not considering any of that. We're just considering here, how do we respond? It doesn't make any difference what the source is, how it comes to us, whether it's valid, whether it's invalid. How do we respond to criticism? Now, the Bible has some very clear words about criticism. So what I want you to do, I want you to just listen to these verses and not try to find them. I'll give you the source, and then I want you to listen to how they are written in the Life Application Bible. Proverbs chapter 10, verse 17 says, "Anyone willing to be corrected is on the pathway to life. Anyone refusing has lost his chance." Proverbs 13:10 says, "Be humble, take advice, and be wise." In Proverbs 13, verse 18, the scripture says, "If you refuse criticism, you will end in poverty and disgrace. If you accept criticism, you're on your road to fame." Proverbs 15, verses 31, 32, "If you profit from constructive criticism, you'll be elected to the wise men's hall of fame. But to reject criticism is to harm yourself and your best interest." In Proverbs 17:15, "The intelligent man is always open to new ideas." Proverbs 19, verse 20. Get all the advice you can and be wise the rest of your life. Proverbs 23, 12. Don't refuse to accept criticism. Get all the help you can. Proverbs 24, verse 10. You're a poor specimen if you can't stand the pressure of adversity. Proverbs 25, verse 12. It is a badge of honor to accept valid criticism. Proverbs 28, 13. A man who refuses to admit his mistakes can never be successful. But if he confesses and forsakes them, he gets another chance. Proverbs 29, 1. The man who is often reproved but refuses to accept criticism will suddenly be broken and never have another chance. Now that's a lot of verses out of one book of the Bible. Very clearly, the Bible tells us that criticism certainly is a valid part of our life. So one thing should be very evident to us, that all criticism is not bad, because in this one book of the Scriptures, the book of Proverbs, over and over and over again, we are admonished to consider criticism and to consider it in the right fashion. That is, there could be something very profitable about it. Now, why is it that we don't respond to criticism and praise in the right fashion? We'll talk about how in a few moments, but I think one of the primary reasons is this. When a person has a poor self-image, when a person feels unworthy, when they have been damaged emotionally earlier in their life, either by their parents or by whatever may have happened, what happens is they have this feeling of being unworthy and unacceptable. And so if a person has a poor self-image and just feels like they don't quite measure up to their own expectations, don't measure up to God, don't measure up to expectations of others, when someone comes along and then criticizes them for almost anything, it is very difficult for them to accept, because usually they apply that criticism to their personhood. That they are criticizing their character, when oftentimes the criticism may be their method of doing something, the way they go about it. Sometimes it may be something that they have done that deserves correcting, and so, but they can't accept it. So they choose to accept all criticism as a slam or a blight against their character. When oftentimes the person who may be offering the criticism may be doing so in a helpful way to strengthen that person, to help change something in their life, but they can't handle it. They've been so damaged that emotionally any form of criticism comes across to them as an expression of rejection. Now listen carefully. If you cannot accept criticism, if somehow that your emotions are so damaged, and they've been damaged back yonder a long time, and somehow you either do not know to deal with them or don't know how to deal with that, what's going to happen is this. You're going to be hindered in every facet of your life, because none of us are perfect. We all make mistakes. We all need someone to point out those areas of our life that need to be changed. And so sometimes one of the primary reasons a person can't accept criticism is they have a poor self-image. A second reason is that they are perfectionists in their attitude toward life. Now, what I mean by perfectionism is this. Not that a person does everything perfectly, but rather that a person has so enslaved themselves to this self-expectation, this high standard, such a standard that not even God expects of them. They try to live up to it. They can't live up to it, and therefore their attempt to be perfect in every area will not allow them to be imperfect or to make a mistake, and certainly will not allow you or anyone else to be critical of them in any fashion, because after all, they have this perfectionistic standard. They've set the goal. They've set the standard. They cannot fall short of that, and if you accuse them of doing so, it slams against their personhood. A third reason people can't take criticism is just pure old rotten, stinking, nasty pride. And that is, they have such a high, elevated view of themselves that they cannot do any wrong, can't make any mistakes. They're as good as anybody else and better than the rest. And so when you have that kind of an egotistic attitude, you can't accept any valid criticism or criticism that is not valid. And so we all have to look at ourselves, examine ourselves, and ask ourselves the question, you know, if someone criticizes us, how are we to respond to that? So what I would like to do is I would just like to give you some ideas or some suggestions that I think might be helpful, and how we are to evaluate that criticism. But before we do, let me just talk about this for a moment. What are the results in a person's life when they can't? When a person just absolutely can't handle anybody criticizing them? Well, the first thing it does, that is, it limits a person's potential mentally, emotionally, and spiritually. If someone cannot correct us, what it says to us is, you know, I can't accept any new ideas. I've got my own. This is the way to do it, and that's it. Secondly, in a person's emotions. If a person cannot accept criticism in their emotions, what happens is they will never be able to grow. And you see, there are people, many people, who cannot love anyone. They don't know how to love anybody. They try. They love by giving this and giving that and giving the other. But they don't know how to emotionally become one with someone else. Why? Because of fear of failure and fear of criticism. They cannot be criticized. Listen, if you and I cannot accept criticism, we will never learn how to love someone else because no two people are perfect. And so, therefore, a person limits themselves, and surely they limit their spiritual growth, because if you'll think about it for a moment, from a human point of view, when God convicts us of sin, when the Holy Spirit smites us with conviction, and you could put it in this fashion, He is criticizing us, evaluating our actions, our attitudes, and saying, this is not right, this needs to change, this needs to go. And so, therefore, a person limits themselves. A second result of an inability to accept criticism is the fact that a person will never discover what they're really like. They'll never know who they really are. Until a person is able to accept criticism, they'll never know who they are. They'll always have this self-imposed image of themselves, and that's the way they see themselves. And if they cannot accept criticism, they will not allow a different view of themselves, maybe a wiser perspective, a more accurate perspective of themselves. And so what do? They limit their own spiritual growth. They limit their view of themselves. And so all of us, none of us see ourselves the way other people see us. And other people can see us from a distance, and they can judge us more objectively. And therefore, all of us need criticism in areas of our life. That doesn't mean that it has to be harsh. It can be gentle, but I think all of us agree that some forms of criticism, especially if it's something that we need to change and need to correct or something we're guilty of, usually that's the form of criticism that stings us, and that's the form which we certainly want to defend ourselves, blame someone else, and reject the criticism. So when you think in terms of the result of it, a person will never, they'll never know themselves. It is criticism, whatever form it may come in, that causes us to examine ourselves, to look again to see, is this correct? Is this something I need to change in my life? A third thing that happens is that when a person's not able to accept criticism, they'll make mistakes. They'll make mistakes in life, and oftentimes very costly mistakes, because they were not willing to accept the fact that someone says, this is an unwise approach. This is not the way to handle this. You shouldn't do this. I'm telling you, if you head in this direction, that you're going to hurt yourself, you're going to hurt others, you're going to make a terrible mistake. Cannot accept that, reject that, blame someone else, whatever it may be, and so what happens? Sometimes those are very costly mistakes financially, costly mistakes in relationships, and what happens is, because they can't accept criticism, people lose their business, they lose their job, they lose their relationships, they lose their family, because somehow they cannot accept the fact that someone may be able to know something that they desperately need to know, and yet they cannot accept it. Just the fact that they are not sufficient within themselves. I'm here to tell you, all of us at times in our life need someone to point out something that needs to be corrected in their life. That's what the conviction of the Holy Spirit is all about. And oftentimes He will use someone. Now, we love for Him to use people who love us and who are gentle and who are comforting, but sometimes we don't like for Him to use our enemies. And oftentimes it's our enemies who say things to us that God will use to cause us to stop and think and evaluate where we are in life. Simply to say it this way, a person who cannot accept criticism, no matter whether it's valid or invalid, whatever the source it may be, whether it comes upon them critically, harshly, cruelly, or very comfortingly, it doesn't make any difference. A person who can't accept it limits themselves, and to a point of degree that in their relationship to other people, relationship to their work, relationship to their finances, relationship to every aspect of life, they are going to hurt and they're going to suffer. Now, in light of that, let's ask ourselves the question, what is the proper response to criticism? How should we respond to criticism regardless of whether it's valid or invalid, regardless of where it comes from, regardless of what we may feel about the manner in which we got it? The question is, how should we respond to it? And so let me begin by saying in our responses, let me begin by this one negative and all the rest of them are positive, and that is this. You don't respond to criticism by immediate rejecting it, looking for somebody to blame, and defending yourself. That is not the way for criticism to become profitable to us. That is, you don't immediately respond by rejecting it, defending yourself, or blaming someone else. That is not the proper response to criticism. You say, well, but you don't know what they said, and you don't know what they did. That's not even the issue. Their first response should never be immediate rejection, blame, and defending oneself. But how should we do it? I think this is always the first thing to ask. And that is simply this. When you hear criticism from someone, and especially if it's rather painful, ask yourself this question. Could this be true of me? That's a simple question. Could this be true of me? Is what they're saying, could this be true of me? And we have to evaluate that. And when a person is willing to do that without responding quickly to rejecting it, therein we are expressing our teachableness. Could this be true of me? Listen to me carefully. If you and I are going to grow spiritually, this is one absolutely essential quality, one essential characteristic that must be found in us, and that is the spirit of teachableness. That yes, I could be wrong. That is, do I need to examine some area of my life at this point? What is that person trying to say to me? Then I think a third thing that comes to light at this point is this, and that is God trying to say something to me about my life? Is God trying to say something to me? So what are you doing? You've opened your heart. You've not rejected the criticism. You're not trying to evaluate now what's their attitude, what's their motive, and all those things. But the issue is, God, are you trying to say something to me? Do I need to consider this? Is there something about me here that I need to consider? Is God trying to say something to me that I have never seen before? Likewise, I think it's interesting if you can discern that person's spiritual gift who criticized you. For example, if I arranged something and someone said to me, well, you know what, that was not the proper order. Well, then, or they said, that wasn't very well organized. Well, my first question would be, well, what is their spiritual gift? If that person has the gift of organization, naturally, they're going to see that I could have done that better. And so if I want to respond to criticism in a fashion that's profitable, I will ask the question, well, what is their spiritual gift and what is it that motivated them to do that? Now, the most important thing that I would say when someone criticizes is how am I to respond? This is the wisest way to respond. Listen carefully. Thank you very much. I appreciate you telling me that. And I want you to know that I will certainly consider what you said. Now, you may want to respond, if they came on real critical to you, I mean very cruelly, you may want to respond after you have said, thank you very much, I appreciate you telling me that, and I will certainly consider that. Is there anything else? Is there anything else you'd like to tell me about me? Here's what you've done. You've flung the door wide open. And you have said, thank you very much. You may have pointed out something that I have overlooked in my life, and I'm certainly willing to consider that. Listen, it may come on harshly. It may come on stinging. Their motivation may be as wicked as it can be. But if you say, well, thank you very much. I appreciate you sharing that with me, and I want you to know that I will consider that. You've not said you'd change. You've not even said you're right, you're wrong. It may be something that's so far off the wall that it's absolutely ridiculous. But what you've done, you've said, thank you very much. I appreciate that. And I want you to know that I will consider that. I may consider it 5 seconds or I may consider it for 5 weeks. But I will consider it. And is there anything else that you want to share with me? When you respond in that fashion, you bear a witness to other people. Because, for example, if somebody criticizes you in front of someone at your work, or even in your home in front of your children or your spouse or whatever it might be, and you respond in that fashion, well, I appreciate you pointing that out to me, and I'm really going to consider that. You have given a tremendous testimony of your relationship to God. That, listen, you are far more important in growing in your relationship to God than you are defending yourself. You're more concerned about your relationship to the Lord than you are having your way. It is an awesome testimony when you cannot reject it, not blame someone else, not defend yourself, but say, thank you very much. I certainly appreciate that. And I'm going to view this criticism as an opportunity of growing in my spiritual life. Because you see, if I view criticism as an opportunity of spiritual growth, and I view criticism, and listen, as an opportunity of bearing witness, a good witness to someone else, I think you'll discover that our way of handling criticism is also a good barometer of where we are in our spiritual walk. And so when I think about all the ways, the proper ways to respond, Sometimes it may be that the proper way to respond to criticism is to say, you are absolutely correct. I need to ask you to forgive me. I want to apologize. And, you know, I'm going to do my best to work at that to see that that does not happen again. That may be the way we have to respond to criticism. But whatever it is, remember, we don't respond immediately, defensively, and looking for someone else to blame. We say simply, thank you very much. I appreciate you pointing that out to me. And I want you to know that I will consider that. Is there anything else that you see in my life that that I need to work on? Or if it's something very definite, you know, when they brought it up, it was absolutely correct. Then you say simply, I want to apologize. You're absolutely correct. And I certainly am going to work on that in my life. Listen, a person who lives every day seeking acceptance and seeking praise and whose life is dependent upon the stream of acceptance that comes that way, there's no joy in that kind of living, because what that means is we are subject to other people's opinions. God never intends for us to live according to other people's opinions, but according to what He would have us to do. Therefore, we're going to have to deal with criticism. We're going to have to deal with praise. We need to decide how we're going to deal with it. We can't live to please everybody else. There's no way in this world to please other people. Because you please them today, you don't please them tomorrow. They love you today. Tomorrow they're critical of something. And so what we have to do is decide how we're going to handle life in this aspect. We're going to handle criticism by saying thank you very much. And I want you to know that I will consider that. Or I apologize. You're absolutely correct. I certainly want to work on that in my life. And besides, after that, what else is there to say? And so we are all imperfect. We all make mistakes. We all sin. We all say things that hurt people. We do things they don't understand. And they do the same thing to us. And so instead of letting it become a continuing point of contention, we just accept the fact we're imperfect. We make mistakes. We say things off the cuff. We don't say things we should. We overlook things that we shouldn't. Therefore, our self-image is not wrapped up in people's acceptance, but in our relationship to Jesus Christ. Therefore, when criticism comes, we'll handle it in a wise fashion.
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1: 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With a possible cause and remedy, here's A Moment with Charles Stanley.
7: And I think one of the reasons that oftentimes children become rebellious is because they don't feel like they have their parents' ear. For example, when a son or a daughter believes and feels in their heart that somehow their parents are never wrong. Listen, you just act like you're never wrong. You can't ever accept any criticism from your children. And what you do is you build this wall. No parent is perfect. Every single one of us who've been parents know that we're not perfect and that we make mistakes. And therefore, if a parent acts like they don't make any mistakes, they have to always be right, they can't accept any criticism from their children, what they're doing is building a barrier, and then they wonder why their kids want to walk away. Why? Because nothing, listen, I think if you and I can recall in our own minds as kids or whatever, when we were talking to someone or talking to a parent, we knew that something was absolutely deadly wrong, that it was not right, and their response was, I'm your father, I'm your mother, this is the way it is, this is the way it's going to be. There's something that stifles a child's desire to be obedient because they know that they have no room for expression. Everybody needs to at least have a listening heart. And there are times when we as parents have to say, you know what? You're absolutely correct. That was thoughtless on my part. I was wrong. I need to ask you to forgive me. When you do that, you pull the wall down. You open the door. You build a relationship.
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19: Luke 9, 28 and 29. Jesus took Peter, John, and James with him and went up onto a mountain to pray. As he was praying, the appearance of his face changed and his clothes became as bright as a flash of lightning. This event is called the Transfiguration because, as Matthew's account says, he was transfigured before them. His face shone like the sun, and his clothes became as white as the light. Matthew 17:2. Mark's account says, his clothes became dazzling white, whiter than anyone in the world could bleach them. Mark 9:3. This is the greatest revelation of the glory of Jesus Christ before his death and resurrection, and is a preview of his future glory. Jesus is the most glorious being in the universe. And something similar is promised to us. In Matthew 13, Jesus said, "The righteous will shine like the sun in the kingdom of their Father." The desire to shine is natural, but in this life, few ever do for long. Olympic medal winners enjoy a brief ceremony and the world applauds, but then afterward forgets their names. But the children of God will shine like the sun, and their glory will never end.
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22: We can understand, can't we, why ungodly people suffer. At least we want to think that way. The problem of the book of Job is, here's a godly man. In fact, the godliest man, perhaps, on the face of the earth at the time. And he experiences this trauma, this enormous, enormous suffering.
21: Since God is sovereign over all things, why does he still allow his people to suffer? Hello and welcome to Renewing Your Mind. I'm Dave Theriault and I'm glad you've joined us. This week, Dr. Derek Thomas will help us explore the life of Job, a godly man who experienced great suffering. And stay with us until the end of today's episode to learn how you can receive this entire series on DVD, along with a lifetime of digital access to the messages. As Dr. Thomas said, Job was, perhaps, the godliest person alive at this point in human history. So why did God allow such tragedy to befall him? Here's Dr. Thomas.
22: Let's dive in. The first verse. There was a man in the land of Uz whose name was Job. And that man was blameless and upright, one who feared God and turned away from evil. Well, we're introduced in this opening chapter to a scenario. It's a prologue. We have to understand that Job himself isn't given the information that's given in these two chapters. This is information for us, and then there'll be a lengthy dialogue between Job and his three friends, and then Job and Elihu, and finally between Job and God himself. But the opening two chapters provide for us a prologue to the suffering. Three principal characters emerge. Firstly, Job. Secondly, Satan, or the Satan. And thirdly, God. First of all, Job. I take Job to be a historical person. Ezekiel 14 mentions him along with Abraham. He probably lives at the time of Abraham, perhaps a little before that, though the book itself was probably written after that period. It comes from Uz in the Arabian desert. He's not an Israelite, perhaps representative of, well, humanity in general. He has no lineage. And three times we're told, twice in this opening chapter, once again in chapter 2, that he was blameless and upright, one who feared God and turned away from evil. Those four characteristics about Job: blameless, upright, feared God, turned away from evil. You see it there in the first verse, the opening verse from the author, and then God himself says this about Job in 1:8 and in chapter 2 and verse 3. His godliness showed. He was perhaps the godliest man on the face of the earth. We know that he was very wealthy. We know that he was married. He had a wife, Mrs. Job. We know that he had 10 children, all of whom expire in this opening chapter. But he was also a godly man. It's setting up for us that the suffering that he knows, that he experiences, is not because he wasn't a godly man. We can understand, can't we, why ungodly people suffer. At least we want to think that way. Ungodly people ought to suffer. If anyone should suffer in the world, it should be ungodly people. The problem of the book of Job is, here's a godly man. In fact, the godliest man perhaps on the face of the earth at the time. And he experiences this trauma, this enormous, enormous suffering. These three statements of the godliness of Job, that he was blameless and upright and feared God and turned away from evil, corroborate Job's insistence that he is innocent. Now, we have some problems with innocent suffering, perhaps, and we might tend to say, you know, nobody is innocent. But Job is innocent. He's not sinless. He's a child of Adam. He has original sin. But there's no connection here between any particular sin that he committed and the suffering. So from that point of view, this is an example of innocent suffering. There's another one in John chapter 9, the man that was born blind. The disciples ask Jesus, you remember, who sinned? Was it him or was it his parents? And Jesus says, neither, but that the works of God might be made manifest in him. So this corroborates Job's claim to innocence, but it also exacerbates then the problem. Why does a godly man suffer? In one day, the floor gave way in Job's life. Through successive storms, at what appears to be perhaps a celebration of a birthday, Job loses, well, he loses everything. He loses his wealth, his capital, his income, his 401k, everything. But he loses his 10 children. In one day, in one fell swoop. It's hard to imagine what it's like to lose one child. A phone call. It's the police. A knock on the door. Uniformed men, and they look somber. Can we come in? And you know this is not going to be good news. And it's a son, it's a daughter. And in this case, all 10. And they're gone. They're dead. They're killed. An act of immediate pain and suffering and devastating loss. There's Job. You can imagine, perhaps, one of his sons works in the World Trade Center. Job is a man of some reputation in the city. One of his daughters works as an American Airlines stewardess, and so on. You can imagine the scenario. Or maybe it's a scenario that you are all too familiar with, because you've experienced something like this in your own life. And the Bible is addressing it here, head on, as it were. Actually, one of the earliest books in the canon of Scripture addresses this very problem. In the next chapter, Job is going to lose his health. We'll cover this in the second lesson. Things go from bad to worse. But first of all, we're introduced to Job, a godly man, perhaps one of the godliest men on the face of the globe. And he experiences this terrible, mind-numbing loss in his life. Now, the second character in this opening chapter is Satan, literally the Satan, the adversary. It's more of a title than it is a name. This is who he is. He's the adversary. He's the opposer. He doesn't appear anywhere else in the book. That's something of a puzzlement. He doesn't appear in the conversation of the friends. He doesn't appear in the conversation of Elihu, this mysterious character who emerges towards the end of the book. Nor does he appear, at least by name, in the dialogue between Job and God in the closing chapters of the book of Job. Though some have discerned that in the characters of Leviathan and Behemoth, and we'll come to those eventually, that behind those characters is an allusion to the Satan. What's it saying? Well, the text tells us there was a day. There was a day when Satan also came among them. Verse 6, there was a day when the sons of God came to present themselves before the Lord, and Satan also came among them. I don't know where this is, somewhere in the universe. But the point of it is, Satan is giving an account to Almighty God. This is not a case of, well, of dualism. The reason for suffering is because an equal power of evil and good. No, Satan must come and give an account. We read in verse 8, the Lord said to Satan, "From where have you come?" Satan answered the Lord and said, "From going to and fro and from walking up and down on it." He's a vagabond. He has no home. He's a spiritual tramp. He has nowhere where to call home. And then, in verse 8, the Lord said to Satan, "Have you considered my servant Job?" that there is none like him, and so on. And Satan answers in verse 9 and says, does Job fear God for no reason? Well, there are many things that emerge here. First of all, that there is a connection between Satan and suffering. We're not clear yet what that connection is, but there's obviously a connection. The reason why Job suffers has something to do with Satan. It's not the complete answer. Who is it, after all, who introduces the idea of Job to Satan? Well, it is God. Have you considered my servant Job? And you might say, well, with friends like that. Perhaps Satan hadn't even thought about Job until God mentioned it to him. But you see, the solution to the problem of pain and suffering is not Satan. Satan is certainly involved. The darkness, the world of evil, the world of opposition. That's certainly a part of it, but it's not the complete picture. We will have to address the sovereignty of God. God is in this suffering. God is in this trial. God is the one who introduced Job to Satan. Indeed, we get the impression here that Satan cannot lift a finger unless God gives his approval. In the course of this first chapter, Satan is given permission. Let's use that word for now. He's given permission to engage Job, but he cannot touch him personally. Now, in the second chapter, he'll be allowed to touch Job, and Job will become sick, a sickness that is life-threatening. But who sets the barriers? Who sets the limits? Who sets the coordinates within which Satan can do

Satan is a liar. Satan is a cheat. He's one who misrepresents. But he has no ultimate authority. He's involved. Why is there suffering? Why is there trial? Why is there difficulty? Because we live in a supernatural world of good and evil. We live in a world where Satan exists. We wrestle not against flesh and blood, but against principalities and powers, against the rulers of the darkness of this world. We have to reckon on that. Job chapter 1 tells us we need to reckon on the presence and activity and reality of Satan. And he hates God. He hates God. He is pure evil. That's almost two words in opposition to each other. He's pure evil. It's hard to imagine what that is. The malevolence. He lives out his existence in order to thwart the purposes of God. And he gets at God's people. Gets at people like Job. Well, people like you. People like me. There's Job and there's Satan. And then in the third place, well, there's God. We talk about the problem of pain. C.S. Lewis wrote a very important book, still perhaps one of the great texts on this issue, The Problem of Pain. Actually, we could refer to it as the problem of God. What is the problem in chapter 1? Well, we understand pain. There's pain in the world. There's suffering in the world. The question is, why doesn't God prevent it? Why doesn't God do something about it if he's sovereign? If he has all authority in heaven and in earth? If he's the creator of the ends of the earth? If he's all powerful? Why doesn't he do something about it? Is it a problem relating to his will? Is it that he's sovereign but he's unwilling? He's sovereign, but there's something that's hindering him. Is that the answer? Or is it that he's willing, but he's just not sovereign? He wants to prevent it, but he cannot do so. The problem here is, well, we could say it's the problem of God. Does God stand the test of trial? You remember what Job says in verse 21. Naked I came from my mother's womb, and naked shall I return. The Lord gave, and the Lord has taken away. Blessed be the name of the Lord. Those are beautiful words, astonishing words, especially in the context. Here's a man who's lost everything, and he's lost his 10 children. Unimaginable. Very difficult for us to fathom the depths of the pain that he's experiencing. And what is his immediate response? The reflex of the godliness of this man's heart. It is to acknowledge the sovereignty of God. There are people, ministers of the gospel, they intend good, they mean well, as we say. And they'll say at a funeral, especially funerals where the circumstances are bad. And they'll say things like, don't blame God. You know, he wasn't there. He wasn't in this. His hands were tied. He wasn't looking. This is someone else, something else. It's Satan, or it's the universe itself. It's the law of nature, or some such thing. Some theodicy that is intended to relieve us from attributing any of this to God. Well, we do need to be careful. God is not the author of sin. He's not the author of sin. But God's sovereign hand is involved. Nothing happens without God willing it to happen. Without God willing it to happen before it happens. Without God willing it to happen in the way that it happens. God is all powerful. He is all sovereign. The problem here is, how can God be sovereign and permit
things like this. Well, that's the issue. That's the issue Job himself is going to deal with. This is an extraordinary admission on Job's part at the end of chapter 1. He's not going to stay here. The Lord gave and the Lord has taken away. Blessed be the name of the Lord. I have experienced this many times when sudden death has come upon a family and the family have responded with Job 1:21. I've experienced this many times. There seems to be a sense of peace, and they rest in the sovereignty, in the safety of the sovereignty of God. I may not understand. I may not comprehend all of the reasons for why these things are happening. But I know this. The Lord gave and the Lord has taken away. And I trust him. Now, that's not where Job is going to remain. That's where he starts. He's going to walk into very dark places. And I've experienced that too. Sometimes 6 weeks after a bereavement. I don't know why 6 weeks, but 6 weeks after a bereavement, people are in a different place. Something of the reality of it has begun to sink in. The unchangeability of it. They realize this isn't a dream. They realize

question God's will. He's going to question God's justice. But God is unjust. People lose their faith in circumstances like this. You know, if God is big, why doesn't he stop it? Why doesn't he prevent it? I can't believe that God would allow this to happen. And that's a slippery slide into a loss of faith. People get angry with God. They drift away. They excuse their unbelief, carrying this resentment that turns into, well, a bitterness. How would you want to respond? Let's back away from this chapter. We'll have time to talk about the philosophical issues in the lessons that follow. But how would you want to respond if something of this nature were to occur to you? And we would say, God forbid that it should or would. But supposing it did, tomorrow, next week, don't you want to say, I want to respond like Job responded. I want Job 1:21. Then you need to learn it. You need to know this text. The Lord gave and the Lord has taken away. Blessed be the name of the Lord. So that it becomes an instinct, becomes a reflex. If in the awesome sovereign purposes of God, in his extraordinary providence, something like this should happen, that's where I want to be. That's the response I want to give.

0: to my blessed Savior, the Lord Jesus, because I know he loves me. He's always loved me, and he can never cease to love me. The book of Job is an extraordinary book. We are going to travel into very dark and difficult places. Accusations that are quite breathtaking in their nature and character. But chapter 1 and verse 21 is where we want to be, you and I. Why don't we all pray that this would be the response that we would give if a trial of this magnitude should ever befall us? We would rest in his sovereignty, knowing his love, knowing that nothing ever happens to us that is outside of his gracious purposes for us.
1: Isn't that a great reminder? God is sovereign through all things. We can take comfort in that. 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What will Job do in the face of such difficulty? 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
1: Hi, my name is Bianca, and I'm a real estate buyer. There's three things that I think stand out to me about Michelle, and one of those things would be her integrity. Michelle holds a lot of integrity with her business, and she wants to make sure that her clients are treated with respect and that they are able to trust her. She helps you to feel safe and secure and comfortable, and she handles your information, your personal confidential information, with the utmost respect. And that to me says a lot, knowing that your information is private and that she respects that about her clients. Another thing about Michelle, I believe, is that she is dependable. She's somebody that you can trust, rely on. She's available when you need her. She's gonna work as hard as she can for her clients. And it's really not about the money for Michelle, it's about her work. She takes a lot of pride in her work, and she's going to do the best job she can for you, no matter what it costs, no matter what it takes. So you can really depend on Michelle to get the job done, not only quickly, but with care. She cares about her clients. And another thing about Michelle is she's very adaptable. Her ability to connect with her customers, regardless of what background they're from, where they live, where they want to live, their income status, she's able to adapt and connect with her clients on a personal level and on a professional level. So it makes it easy for her clients to feel comfortable during the process, which I think is really important. You want it to be something that's fun, stress-free, and comfortable, and Michelle's able to do that for us. I recommend Michelle as a realtor because she will get the job done. She will do it with care. She will do it with passion. And she will make sure that it's done timely. She will be available for all your needs, and she's somebody that you can trust.
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5: Well, you'll never find a book that has more pointed principles about living a pure life than the book of Proverbs. Throughout the whole book are illustrations, mini stories, things that you should take to heart when you read this book. In fact, one of the ways to study the book of Proverbs is get a notebook and put the topic at the top of the page. And every time you find a proverb on that subject, just write it in underneath the topic. And little by little, you'll convey to yourself the power of this book as all of the principles about individual subjects come together. That's kind of what I did when I prepared these messages and came up with these subjects. And I tell you, friends, there's so much in the book of Proverbs about living a pure life and the dangers and what happens when you don't. tremendous reading for our culture today. Don't forget, during this month, we have a wonderful resource. It is a book about Israel. And even today, as I awoke, saw some crazy stuff being said about Israel from people here in America who've lost their minds about this nation and have become as anti-Semitic as some of the things surrounding the Holocaust. We need to be on our toes as believers and not be afraid to share what God has said about the nation of Israel. We've put it in a book, 100-plus pages, a beautiful gift book, and it's called God's Heart for Israel and Why It Should Have a Place in Your Heart, Too. And it's our resource for the month of August. When you send a gift of any size to Turning Point this month, we'll send this book to you if you ask for it, and it will be yours to read. And you'll be happy to have it because it will help you answer the questions that are being asked all over the country today. 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
6: Walter Trobisch was writing on sexual purity and God's forgiveness, and he made a statement in one of his articles that just jumped off the page to me. The statement was that God's wonderful forgiveness is so wonderful that God can make done things undone. And I looked at that and I thought, that's not true. That's not true. I never wrote a letter to anybody who wrote an article in a magazine before in my life, but I wrote him a letter. I said, I read your article and it is wonderful except for one statement. God cannot make done things undone. How many of you know that? I was at that time counseling with a young lady who was in trouble because of immorality. She was carrying a child that she should not have been carrying. She had no husband. She had been immoral. And she was brokenhearted, and she asked God to forgive her, and God did forgive her, no question about it, but the baby was born. You can't make done things undone. So there is a price, spiritually. But I don't want to talk about the spiritual price. I want to get down to the practical issues that affect this in our churches and in our homes. Because Solomon looks at us as almost as if he's taking an x-ray picture of this particular time in history. And he tells us what happens when we do not follow God's clear direction about moral purity. First of all, we suffer personally. Proverbs 5:9 says, "Lest you give your honor to others and your years to the cruel one." One commentator I read said the word cruel one means blackmailer. Lest you give your honor to others and allow yourself to be blackmailed. You pay a price emotionally. Proverbs 5:11-14 says that this kind of activity fills your life with remorse and regret. And you mourn at last when your flesh and your body are consumed and you say, "How I have hated instruction, and my heart despised correction. I have not obeyed the voice of my teachers nor inclined my ear to those who instructed me. I was on the verge of total ruin in the midst of the assembly of the congregation." Notice, hated instruction, despised correction, obeyed not the voice of his teachers, inclined not his ear to those who instructed him. Here's a person who looks back on his life and realized that he had been forewarned and he had ignored the warning and had walked headlong into the whole situation in spite of that. I cannot tell you how many times people have come to talk to me over the years of my ministry about relationships that they knew were wrong, that they knew were in violation of the Word of God. And as we have talked, I have explained to them what God's Word said. And they have said, "We're going to do this anyway and ask God to forgive us." That's tempting God with presumptuous sin. That's saying, "I can do whatever I want, and then I can just pray a prayer and God will make it all better." My friend, that is so presumptuous, and it helps you to understand how little you know both about the grace of God and the judgment of God. And then here's one that everyone who's been through a situation in life can certainly talk about, and that is how this deals with you financially. Proverbs 5:10, and notice what it says, "Lest aliens be filled with your wealth and your labors go to the house of a foreigner." Isn't that something? You watch people go through a divorce and see how they have to settle their business. Or here's another proverb, 6:26, "For by means of a harlot, a man is reduced to a crust of bread." I know guys who work every day And about 80% of their work goes toward alimony and settlement accounts and attorney's fees because they couldn't stay at home and do what God tells them to do. So they work every day and they're reduced to a crust of bread. It touches you professionally. It says here, verses 18 and 19, for her house leads down to death and her paths to the dead. Now watch this. None who go to her return, nor do they regain the paths of life. A very interesting concept. Yes, God can forgive it, and yes, He will, and I want to make sure before we're finished, anyone caught up in the trap like we're talking about knows that God will forgive you and He'll wash it clean. He'll give you a clean heart, but there is a price to pay. There are consequences. There's scar tissue that develops over the issues that happen. And it's usually true that when someone falls, this is especially true when it's someone in spiritual leadership, they may be forgiven and they may be restored, but they're never restored to the same level of influence that they had before it all happened. They can't recover the lost momentum in their life and regain the paths that once they walked. Then it touches you socially. Notice verses 29 through 35 of the sixth chapter say, so is he who goes to his neighbor's wife. Whoever touches her shall not be innocent. People do not despise a thief if he steals to satisfy himself when he's starving. Yet when he is found, he must restore sevenfold. He may have to give up all the substance of his house. Whoever commits adultery with a woman lacks understanding. That means he's ignorant. He who does so destroys his own soul. Wounds and dishonor he will get, and his reproach will not be wiped away. For jealousy is a husband's fury. Therefore, he will not spare in the day of vengeance. He will accept no recompense, nor will he be appeased, though you give him many gifts. Every time I turn around, somebody's saying, well, if it's just me, and it's just her, and it's all right with me, and it's all right with her, how does that affect anybody else? How many of you know that for every me and every her, there's four or five other people involved at each end? There's no such thing as just me and her. We all as men ought to pray, Almighty God, preserve me from ever having to go in and sit down with my children and explain to them why their mother and I are not going to be together anymore, or why I have violated the covenant of marriage. There's always people hurt. It hurts you professionally, it hurts you socially, and there's a terrible, terrible penalty to be paid. You say, Pastor Jeremiah, this is not a happy message. I know. But it is a message that comes out of the Word of God. And you know, there are all these passages in the book of Proverbs strung together about wisdom. And if one person hears this warning and walks away from an affair that's about to happen, or gets out of an involvement that they've started to get into because they realize that God has sent them this love letter to warn them against the penalty, it will be worth all of the tension I feel in this room right now. Well, that's the problem. Let's talk about how we keep this from happening, all right? I want to get away from the problem. Let's go to the solution. Once again, the book of Proverbs gives us some encouragement. How do I keep this kind of thing from happening in my life? And I speak as a person who is taking this counsel along with you, because I'm no better than anyone else. I stand on this platform so you can see me, but not because I'm above you. I'm just one of you. I'm a fellow struggler, a fellow human being with all of the same potential to do something terrible if I don't walk with God. But listen to the Proverbs. First of all, respond to the counsel of God's Word. Here in this passage that we have read, and in all these passages, there is this plea on the part of the father to the son. Notice chapter 5, verses 1 and 2. My son, pay attention to my wisdom. Lend your ear to my understanding, that you may preserve discretion and your lips may keep knowledge. Notice in this chapter, it talks about paying attention to what you hear. Some of you who are younger say, oh, they don't know what it's like to live in this culture. This is all puritanical. This is all fantasy on their part that people live pure lives. It is not so. There are people who live according to the Word of God and find the joy of a pure and moral lifestyle. Proverbs 7, the beginning says this, my son, keep my words and treasure my commandments within you. Keep my commands and live, and my law as the apple of your eye. Bind them on your fingers. Write them on the tablet of your heart. Say to wisdom, you're my sister, and call understanding your nearest kin, that they may keep you from the immoral woman and from the seductress who flatters with her words. What does that say? That the Word of God is the preventative. The Word of God will help you. You need to have the Word of God flowing through your life, memorizing Scripture, hearing God's Word, reading books, reading the Word of God over and over again. Let the Word of God renew your mind and fill your heart with God's truth. Psalm 119 verse 11 says, your Word have I hidden in my heart. Why? That I might not sin against you. And Psalm 119 verse 9 says, how can a young man cleanse his way? Listen, by taking heed according to your Word. That's it. Let the Word of God be your constant companion. Can't get enough of the Word of God on Sunday for this to happen, I promise you. Can't get it by listening to Turning Point Radio or watching Turning Point Television. You got to get in the book yourself. Let the Word of God come through your spirit. Secondly, reject an arrogant attitude. Notice verse 26 of chapter 7. It says, for she has cast down many wounded. Now watch this. And all who were slain by her were strong men. How many of you know that there's no such person who is totally impervious to this kind of an attack or this kind of an involvement? The first thing we need to do, men, is exercise this knowledge, and women too, that any one of us, no matter what our background, no matter what our circumstances, capable of doing something to hurt God and hurt the ones that love us, hurt our testimony, and hurt our families. We're capable of it. The Bible says that we're not ever to allow pride to get into our lives, because pride goes before destruction and a haughty spirit before a fall. 1 Corinthians 10:12 says, therefore, let him who thinks he stands take heed lest he fall. A man had a date, and he took his date for a picnic, and they stopped. This is a true story. They stopped at Kentucky Fried Chicken and bought two boxes of chicken to go on their little picnic. And when they got to the park, he opened up his box of chicken, and instead of chicken, in the box was apparently that day's receipts, over $800. His date said, what are you going to do with this? He said, well, I'll take it back. Absolutely. So he went back to Kentucky Fried, and he took the box and he gave it to the proprietor. And the proprietor was overwhelmed, as you can well imagine. In our culture today, that kind of thing doesn't happen very often. And he said, you know, this is an incredible story. This is a wonderful story. I'm going to call the newspapers, we're going to get them out here, and we're going to put this in the paper and let everybody know that honesty is still around. He says, oh, don't do that. The woman I'm with is not my wife. Now, that illustrates the subtle way that we think. Isn't that right? You can be honest about $800 and absolutely dishonest about a more important relationship than you'll ever know. That's how easy Satan fools us into thinking we're incapable of making such mistakes. Listen to me. Don't be arrogant. Don't think it can't happen to you. I don't care how pristine you may be in your thought process. Remember, let him that thinketh he stand take heed lest he fall. Reject an arrogant spirit. And then thirdly, recognize the danger of conversation. This is happening more and more. Every time we talk to somebody, well, we could just talk. Usually it's not even a sexual thing that begins. It's just, well, she listened to me. She cared about what was going on. I could talk. A reminder to all marital couples, we need to talk more. What's going on right now is we got chat rooms on the internet. We got all kinds of infidelity going on because people are talking to one another on the internet. Now, I'm not saying that every internet relationship is bad, but it's bad if you already have a relationship. Somebody said, well, I'm not sure I'm married to the right woman. My friend, if you're married, you're married to the right woman. Amen. Chat rooms, just the very thought of it. People getting together in the quietness of their study or at work or wherever, developing relationships through conversation. Did you notice when we were going through these passages how much was said about words? In case you didn't, let me just run them by you real quickly. Proverbs 2:16, deliver you from the immoral woman, from the seductress who flatters with their words. 5:3, for the lips of an immoral woman drip honey and her mouth is smoother than oil. Proverbs 6:24, to keep you from the evil woman, from the flattering tongue of a seductress. Proverbs 7:21, with her enticing speech she caused him to yield. With her flattering lips she seduced him. Just be careful about conversations. There is a line in a conversation between a man and a woman who are not married to each other and are married to somebody else. There's a line in conversation over which you should not cross. When you start discussing personal, intimate things with people who are not your own spouse, you have entered into the danger zone, and it's just a matter of time before all of the things that we've talked about already become personally known to you. Watch out for your conversations. I never saw that before, but it's so true. Then run away from temptation. I've said this so often in various sermons that come close to this subject that I'm almost embarrassed to say it again. But notice what it says in Proverbs 5:8. Remove your way far from her and do not go near the door of her house. Get out of there, man. Get out of there. I often said the best equipment for maintaining moral purity is the best pair of Adidas you can buy. Joseph ran away. Remember that? Joseph was caught and he ran away. And it says in the Word of God that we're to flee this. Do not let your heart turn aside to her ways. Do not even stray into her paths. 1 Corinthians 6:18 says, flee sexual immorality. 2 Timothy 2:22 says, flee youthful lusts. Run from it. I don't have to interpret that. You're in a situation at work where this kind of thing is happening and you're getting kind of drawn into a relationship, ask for a transfer. If you have the power, ask for their transfer. But don't allow yourself to stay in an environment where you are constantly exposed to the same temptation which you are currently not doing well with. Realize the fulfillment of your marriage relationship. It's not only what you do out there, it's what you do at home as well. Now, turn with me. You're not going to believe this is in the Bible, but it is. Let me read, beginning in the 5th chapter, beginning at the 15th verse. Are you ready? Drink water from your own cistern, running water from your own well. Should your fountains be dispersed abroad, streams of water in the streets, let them be only your own and not for strangers with you. Let your fountain be blessed and rejoice with the wife of your youth as a loving deer and a graceful doe. Let her breast satisfy you at all times and always be enraptured with her love. For why should you, my son, be enraptured by an immoral woman and be embraced in the arms of a seductress? You say, that's almost erotic language to be reading in church. It's in the Bible. And what it says is, there isn't anything wrong with sexuality. There's not anything wrong with it. God created it. It's to be enjoyed within the boundary of marriage between one man and one woman who covenanted themselves together for life. And the Bible says in the book of Hebrews that God honors this, that marriage is an honorable thing among all, and the bed undefiled, but fornicators and adulterers God will judge. God teaches us that the best defense is a good offense, right? And when you allow God to work in your own marriage relationship so that it's strong, makes it even more difficult for the tempter to come and lure you away and do something that will destroy your life. Finally, resolve to guard your heart. Proverbs 6:25 says, do not lust after her beauty in your heart, nor let her allure you with her eyelids. Proverbs 4:23 says, keep your heart with all diligence, for out of it spring the issues of life. Job said in Job 31:1, I have made a covenant with my eyes. Why then should I look upon a young woman? A young man who was unaccustomed to the nightlife of the city was in Paris in the company of an older man. It was night as they stood outside one of the dens of iniquity, and the atmosphere was heavy with perfume. The sound of music and dancing broke in upon the ear. The lights over the entrance seemed alive with brilliance. Turning to the old man, the younger man asked, and what is this? With no smile whatever, the reply came, this, son, is the gate of hell. And above the entrance was a sign, nothing to pay, nothing to pay to get in, but everything to pay once you're there. The Word of God is such a loving letter. It may sound as if it's harsh when we speak of it in terms like this, but God loves us so much, He wants the best for us. And the best for us does not lie in illicit relationships and in moral conduct. My friend, the best is in a relationship according to God's Word. I have a friend by the name of Richard Furman, who is a doctor in Boone, North Carolina. He is a thoracic surgeon and a wonderful Christian. And we were talking about losing our parents. He told me about his dad, who died when he was 73. And he said, David, one thing I will never forget is that after my dad died, we as children gathered around and were talking to my mom about my dad and their relationship and their marriage. And we got to talking about their wedding. And mom said that when they got married, they didn't have any money for a honeymoon. So they spent their honeymoon in her parents' home, up in the second story of their home. And one of the kids said, Mom, how long did the honeymoon last? She said, it ended yesterday. That's what I want. Isn't that what you want? Isn't that where the joy of life is? Isn't that where godliness is reflected in homes? It ended yesterday. May it be so for us. And let me say this to you. Wherever you are in this process, maybe you have blown it. Maybe there's some scars on your heart. I want to tell you that God will forgive you. And He wants you now to take what's left of your life and make the best of it for His honor and glory. You can't go back and undo what's done, but you can go forward. You can go forward with the principles of God's Word and live your life according to His principles of purity. May God grant that you will do it. And in the process, may you find a way to cultivate a higher love, a love for the Lord Jesus that will be so great that you would never want to do anything to hurt Him because He's done so much for you.
5: Amen. Amen. Well, tomorrow we're going to talk about Power Up Your Marriage, Proverbs for Partners. So kind of make that transition into the marriage discussion tomorrow from the book of Proverbs. I hope you'll join us then. I've been telling you about this book, God's Heart for Israel. It's our resource for the month of August. You'll want to have this book because it brings together the passages from the Bible that talk about the importance of Israel in God's plan. And it's important that we as believers don't lose sight of what the Bible tells us. The Bible is very clear that God blesses those who bless Israel and that He curses those who curse Israel. I didn't say that. The Bible says that. And it's in this book, along with a lot of other principles. We want you to have the book. When you send your gift to Turning Point in the month of August, we'll send it to you when you ask for it, and it'll be our way of saying thank you for your involvement. See you next time.
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13: This is the Old Trailblazer broadcast. This is Pastor Albert Pendarvis, the Old Trailblazer, riding out on Old Dan again at this time, blazing the path to the hearts of sinners. And folks ask me what I mean by that. Well, we're just cutting away the error and doing away with some of the false things that's on the out on the preaching circuit today, the TV and the radio, the internet preaching. There's many errors out there now. Ever seem like ever Tom, Dick, and Harry is a preacher now and an evangelist, and they're going out, and a lot of them are basically in it for what they can get out of it, the money and all this prosperity ministry and all of that. Oh, my friend, but the Old Trailblazer here, day after day, bringing you Thus Saith the Lord, day by day, bringing you God's Word. And only my only aim, my only purpose is here, is that some poor soul, maybe you, would hear the gospel for the first time and be awakened to the fact that you are not saved. A lot of folks out there are not saved, drifting along with the tide, hoping and maybe praying that one day, oh, everything will be all right, but not so, my friend. No, the scripture says, the soul that sinneth, it shall die. And after that, the judgment. So I want to be serious at this time with you. Before we go into the message on the work of the Holy Spirit, I want to give you just a minute or two of information here. Radio Missions. We have a website called radiomissions.org. You can go there and look us up. You can go there and see all of the evidence about the ministry here, what we do, who we are, and what we preach. We have a mission statement there. And then we also have a pamphlet we put together here about the erroneous versions of the Bible. Many folks call us and ask us why we don't sell anything but the King James Version. And that's what we do here at the bookstore. We have a catalog of all of our gracious old Puritan preachers and all of those and Bibles. And folks, they ask us about the NIV or all of those. No, we don't sell those because there's error there. And we put together a little pamphlet. If you write me or just email me at pastor@radiomissions.org, we'll send you that little pamphlet. But also, I want to say before we go on, we've been running a little survey a while back for folks listening, and I've been greatly surprised and greatly thankful. And if folks are written in, called in, telling us what station they're listening to us. If you haven't done that, would you take a moment out and call us and write us, email? My email address is pastor@radiomissions.org, and my phone number here is area code 225-664-8658. That's the old Trailblazer. So if you would, let us hear from you. We're looking at this study on the work of the Holy Spirit. In our last study, we were looking there at being filled with the Holy Spirit. We had several messages along that line. But today, we're looking at the Holy Spirit upon you. The believer, God's child, has no power in his life in and apart from the Holy Spirit. Now, that may be a startling revelation to folks who are on a profession, just a modern-day profession of faith, they call it, trust in Jesus, shake the preacher's hand. But the believer, God's child, has no power in his life apart from the Holy Spirit. A born-again believer cannot obtain power by works of any sort. The Apostle Paul makes this very clear in Galatians 3. This only would I learn of you, received ye the Spirit by the works of the law, or by the hearing of faith? Are you so foolish, having begun in the Spirit, are ye now made perfect by the flesh? These Galatian Christians, saved by grace through faith in the Lord, they were putting themselves back under the law and trying to work out God's purpose in their lives in the energy of the flesh or their own strength, and they were making a miserable failure. Human power is nothing but cultured human nature that seeks to imitate Christ's walk. Oh, my friend, and it all ends in complete failure. Such individuals know nothing about the indwelling Holy Spirit. Therefore, believers cannot acquire holiness of life and rules for their lives. Power comes only by endowment of the Holy Spirit upon the resurrected, born-again believer. For Christ said in Luke 24:49, listen, and behold, I send the promise of my Father upon you, but tarry ye in Jerusalem until you be endued with power from on high. That's Luke 24:49. Now, I often mention occasionally, I know we have many charismatic folks who hear us. Many of them are taken in by many of the false pastors and preachers out there. But I have a study here by the late Dr. Ironside along that line on the inception or the beginning of the charismatic movement there on Azusa Street in Los Angeles, California, about in 1900, along that line. If you write me or call me, I'll send you a copy of that. Dr. Ironside, one of our great old evangelists, and I have much of his works here. But I'll send you that pamphlet, free and postpaid. This brings us to our subject this morning, the Holy Spirit upon you, or the relationship of the Holy Spirit to the born-again believer in power and in service. Let's never get away from this one great fact, that every believer is born of the Holy Spirit. Would you get that? Dr. Copeland used to say, get that. The believer, listen, is born of the Holy Spirit. There must first come the new birth before the Holy Spirit can come upon you to endue you with power for service. Here is where many fatal mistakes are made. And there is much of that out there today. The individual thinking he's saved will start seeking and praying for the Holy Spirit to take charge of his life. And instead of being filled with the Holy Spirit, oftentimes he's filled with a demon spirit, which results in religious experiences, visions, dreams, trances. Thereby, Satan gives that individual an imitation pawning of himself, pawning himself off as the Holy Spirit, and the individual's caught in the mesh or Satan's trap, very seldom ever rescued out of it. Now, let me stop here just a moment and say I have much, much information, much studies here by the late Pastor Shelton on Satan, the things of Satan. But I just finished a series of messages here on the Trailblazer, Satan, the God of this world. You see, we have many of our folks now have not been taught the truth. They are ignorant of God's word in a measure of who Satan is and what he encompasses and what the religious world believes now. But if you would write me and get that series on Satan, the God of this world. There's about 18 CDs, and there's 5 messages on each one of them. And I made folks to offer $1 a piece, $1. If you do that, it would show some light on what we're bringing you now about the Holy Spirit. But listen, my friend, let's go back to our study. The Lord Jesus Christ said in John 3, "Verily, verily, I say unto you, except a man be born again, he cannot see the kingdom of God." He's speaking to Nicodemus there. Then in John 3:5, Christ said again, "Verily, verily, I say unto thee, except a man be born of water and of the Spirit, he cannot enter the kingdom of God," which means born of the Spirit and of the Word. Then he says in John 3:7, "Marvel not that I said unto you, ye must be born again." Then John repeats this great truth in John 5:1. These words, listen now. "Whosoever believeth that Jesus is the Christ is born of God." And Paul puts it like this in 2 Corinthians 5:17. "Ye are a new creature in Christ." As I've often seen, so much imitation of spirit filling, which is nothing more than demon possession. I warn my folks here, you folks who hear this broadcast, over and over again, be sure that you're born again, made a new creature in Christ, before you ever wait in the presence of God to be filled with the Holy Spirit. I know that we often hear, make this analogy. If an individual misses total depravity, which the Bible plainly speaks of, that we're sinners by nature. If an individual misses that, he misses Holy Spirit conviction, bringing you to the knowledge of your total depraved nature. If you miss Holy Spirit conviction, you miss Christ. If you miss Christ, you miss heaven. And if you miss heaven, where does that leave you, my friend? Oh, listen, once you're born again, tarry all you will in prayer and meditation and Bible study until the Holy Spirit, indwelling Holy Spirit, has brought you to a complete, yielded, unconditional surrender of life before the Lord Jesus Christ for power. Let me read that again now. Once you're born again, tarry all you will in prayer and meditation and Bible study until the indwelling Holy Spirit has brought you to a complete, yielded, and unconditional surrendered life before the Lord. Oh, my friend, I wish I could drive that home to you. Also, we'll face this fact in our next study. Every born-again believer is indwelt by the Holy Spirit at regeneration or at the new birth. Now, we here at the Old Trailblazer broadcast, here at Radio Missions, we are criticized for being hard-nosed, hellfire, damnation preachers. But, my friend, we only preach the Word of God. The Word of God, the Bible, is God's Word, whether you believe it or not. We hold it up in our hand here in our pulpit, and I say, this is God's Word. Believe it and be saved. Did you know that, my friend? Believe God's Word and be saved. Disbelieve it, ridicule it, criticize it, throw it over your shoulder, and go to hell for your trouble. Now, my friend, I'm not being mean. I'm not being harsh. The greatest thing that can ever happen to you is for some poor soul to tell you the truth, my friend. Folks don't want to hear the truth, do they? Oh, I've talked to dozens and dozens of folks. They say, don't give me that hellfire and damnation religion. Don't talk about hell to me. Don't talk about the man's going to go to hell. Don't talk. But, my friend, the Bible speaks more of hell than it does of heaven. The Bible says it is appointed unto man once to die, and after that to judgment. Oh, my friend, after that to judgment. Where is your soul going to spend eternity, my friend? The thrust of this ministry here, Radio Missions, and I know that we have folks listening all over America, all over the world. Folks write me and tell me those things. Many, many, many have written me, call me, and say, Pastor, we don't hear the old-time, old-fashioned gospel in our church. We have a silk handkerchief preacher, and he does not bring us the truth. He only brings us, trust Jesus, shake my hand, you saved, pray this prayer, and you saved. My friend, that's not salvation. That's so far from salvation, it doesn't even smell like salvation. But the old trailblazers are going to be true to your soul. As my daddy used to say, if it takes the hide off, if we lie to him, he'd take the hide off with a razor strap. And that's what I'm going to do here. Be true to you if it takes the hide off. Would you pray for me? Would you pray for the old trailblazer? Call me, write me, and ask, help me with the broadcast if you possibly can. Remember the old trailblazer's address, Post Office Box 1810, Walker, Louisiana 70785. And my phone number, air code 225-664-8658. Goodbye till next time.
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16: Jesus said, if we know the truth will make us free. On this edition of Messianic Perspectives, Dr. Gary Hedrick shows us one truth in particular that enables us to walk in real freedom. Stay with us as we discuss the Christian's greatest discovery. Shalom, and welcome to Messianic Perspectives, a daily program where we look into the scriptures from a distinctive first century Jewish point of view. I'm Liz Aiello. Today, Dr. Gary Hedrick is discussing the Christian's greatest discovery. I'll be back at the close of the program to tell you about our special offer. And now, with today's installment, here's Gary Hedrick.
17: welcome you, listening friend. It's good to have you with us today as we continue our series of studies from the life of Abraham, a series we've entitled The Christian's Greatest Discovery. And, of course, the discovery we've been talking about is the assurance of salvation. And we've been noticing how patient God was with Abraham and how God gave him confirmation after confirmation that he would keep his word. And that's one of the keys to developing a real sense of security and assurance as a child of God, understanding that salvation is based on God's word. It's not based on my emotions. It's not based on some sensational experience or a dream or a vision. It's not based on my own accomplishments or achievements or anything I can do for myself. Salvation is based exclusively on God's promise to me, His word to me, and the fact that He offered salvation as a free gift and I accepted it. And the Abrahamic covenant was the same way. It was an unconditional promise. It wasn't based on Abraham's accomplishments. It wasn't based on anything Abraham could do. God didn't say, "Abraham, I'll do this if you'll do that." The Abrahamic covenant was based solely and exclusively on God's word, God's promise. God said to Abraham, "Abraham, I will make of thee a great nation. I will bless thee. I will make thy name great. I will bless them that bless thee. I will curse them that curse thee," and all the other things that are involved in the Abrahamic covenant. You see, it's the determination of Almighty God that He will do it, no matter what. No conditions. So we've been noticing the way God ministered to Abraham's doubts back in the book of Genesis. And we've seen that God confirmed and reconfirmed His promise to Abraham, repeating it over and over and over again. We saw that these promises were made to Abraham and to his seed, or his descendants. And when we finished up last time, we were talking about the fact that when it comes to the seed of Abraham, God makes a distinction between three different kinds of seed. For example, the Bible records, first of all, a physical seed, which God says will be as the sands of the seashore. Then secondly, there's a spiritual seed, which He calls the stars of heaven. And thirdly, there's yet another seed which shall be as the dust of the earth. So the seed of Abraham is portrayed in three different ways, with three different symbols: sand, stars, and dust. Now don't miss this, because this is a tremendous truth. Remember, we said on the last program that one of the provisions of the Abrahamic covenant was that in Abraham's seed all the nations of the earth would be blessed. That was provision number 10 out of the 13 we talked about last time. So the blessing of Abraham's seed is not just for the Jews, not just for the children of Israel, although that's certainly part of it, but the blessing of Abraham's seed is to be upon all nations and all the world. It includes all people. Now follow me. There are only three kinds of people in the world today. Oh, I know we have many classifications that categorize people according to things like color and social standing and nationality, just to name a few. We've got Irish and Dutch and Italian and German and English and so on. We speak of rich and poor, white and black, Protestant and Catholic, and on it goes. But as far as God is concerned, everyone alive on planet Earth today falls into one of three categories. And whoever you are listening to my voice today, you fall into one of these three categories. And the three categories are outlined for us by the Apostle Paul in 1 Corinthians 10:32. Listen to what he says. "Give none offense, neither to the Jews, nor to the Gentiles, nor to the church of God." Did you get that? The Jews, the Gentiles, and the church. Those are the three categories, dispensationally. Now, redemptively, there are only two categories of people, saved and lost. But we're talking about from a dispensational point of view here. You say, Gary, are you a dispensationalist? Well, yes, I am. Funny you should ask. I am a dispensationalist. And you may be something else, and that's your business, but let me tell you something. You'll never understand Israel, and you'll never understand God's prophetic plan until you learn to look at the Bible.

0: race or color, who is not a Jew, and not a descendant of one of the 12 tribes of Israel. Then the third category is the church. And the church consists of those of us, whether Jew or Gentile, who by faith in the finished work of the Lord Jesus Christ have become members of the one true church, the body of Christ. So then we have three kinds of people in the world today, the Jew, the Gentile, and the church. And I said today, but the fact is that there were three categories of people even as far back as before the flood, in the days of Noah. Remember in the 24th chapter of Matthew, our Lord said, "As it was in the days before the flood, so shall it also be in the days of the coming of the Son of Man." So it shouldn't surprise us that there are many similarities between our generation and the days before the flood. And one of those similarities is that just as there are three categories of people today, there were also three categories of people alive in the pre-flood days. In fact, when you study the people who lived before the flood, you find a beautiful prophetic picture of the coming of the Lord. Let me show you what I mean. First of all, there was one man who was raptured or caught up to be with the Lord prior to the flood. Who was he? Well, he was God's first prophet, and his name was Enoch. So that's the first category. Then, secondly, there were some who went through the flood and came out safely on a renewed earth. And, of course, that was Noah and his family. And then thirdly, there was that vast host of humanity who perished in the flood. So what we've got are some who were taken out before, some who went through the flood, and some who perished in the flood. Just remember those three prepositions and you'll have it: before, through, and in. Now, I said a moment ago that this is a prophetic picture of the second coming of Christ. This is what we call typology. Notice, Enoch was taken out before the flood. So there's a sense in which you could say that he's a type of the church, which God will remove from this world before his judgment falls during the tribulation period. Let's carry the typology another step. There's Noah and his family, eight people, who represent God's nation, Israel, faithfully brought through the flood and established on a renewed, restored, rejuvenated earth. And then thirdly, the great mass of humanity who heard the message of deliverance in the days of Noah and rejected it represents the nations of the world today who have turned their backs on Jesus Christ. So shall it be in the days of the coming of the Son of Man. That's the prophetic picture. And today we have these same three groups, and all three of them fall under the blessing of the Abrahamic covenant. That's why the seed of Abraham is portrayed in three different ways in the book of Genesis. First of all, Abraham's seed is compared to the sands of the seashore. And you'll find the reference in Genesis 22:17, where they're called the sand upon the seashore. Then secondly, in the 15th chapter of Genesis, we have God saying to Abraham, "Look now toward heaven and tell the stars. If thou be able to number them, so shall thy seed be." Genesis 15:5. And then there's a third reference, and I'm running out of time, so we'll continue this next time. But the third reference is found in Genesis 22, where God says that the seed of Abraham would be as the dust of the earth. So those are the three categories of humanity and the three symbols of the blessing of Abraham: sand, stars, and dust. So we'll stop there and continue next time.
1: Thank you, Gary. And thank you, listening friend, for tuning in today. It's always good to have you with us as we look into God's Word together. Now, let me tell you about our special offer. It's the compact disc, which includes all of the programs in this current series of studies on The Christian's Greatest Discovery. Of course, the discovery we're talking about is the truth of the believer's security. When we understand that salvation depends on Christ and His merits rather than on ourselves and our merits, then we've taken the first step toward walking in true freedom. It's unfortunate that so many of us don't fully appreciate our security in Christ. We get bogged down in our spiritual lives because we never know from one minute to the next how we stand with God. That's why this teaching is so important. We need to know that our standing before God doesn't fluctuate depending on how well we perform. All of

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I'm Liz Aiello. 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

0: We all have our unguarded moments. We all have times when we reach the end of our tether, when the clouds of doom seem greater than the sun of tomorrow. And our view is blocked, and out gushes how we really feel.
1: Can a person of deep faith fall into deep depression? Can someone who genuinely loves God reach a place so dark they can't find their way out? Chuck Swindoll says yes, and he says the church has too often been the last place to make that confession. Today on Insight for Living, Chuck brings this difficult journey home with a word of grace for anyone who's ever screamed at the sky and wondered if God was listening. The answer may surprise you. He not only listens, God can handle everything you say. Chuck begins with prayer.
0: Thank you for the reminder that your book is true. That when you paint your servants, you paint them warts and all. You do not hide from us their depression, their doubts, their grief. Even days so dark that some wish they had never been born. And so today, while in the midst of this study of a troubled, heartbroken, grieving life, this day I pray that you will minister in a deep way to some who are in that kind of place at this time in their lives. And you would bring a sense of comfort and remind that there isn't any pit so deep, but that you are deeper still. Thank you for the place of quietness we enjoy here, freedom from the interruption of the enemy or the adversary. Thank you for brave men and women who fight for our cause in places that are hard to pronounce and in locations marked by terror and danger. Take care of them and watch over them, and because of them, give us protection. Sustain our liberty. Ours is a dark world, one that's fallen and lost its way. And rather than being smug and complacent in it, give us a passion for those who can't find their way home. Give us a sweet understanding of such a miserable situation, that we might be for them a light in their darkness and hope in their hurt and a rescue from their valley. Thank you for the sheer pleasure of the worship of you, our triune God. Find favor in the giving from motive to action as we continue our worship in Jesus, your name. And everyone said, amen.
1: 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Chuck titled today's message, The Mournful Wail of a Miserable Man.
0: Now, I need to warn you ahead of time as we turn to the third chapter. This will not be a pleasant sermon. This is not easy preaching. I don't know of a person on earth that has ever said Job 3 is their favorite chapter in the Bible. I don't know of anyone who has ever memorized a verse out of Job 3. It's one of those chapters you get to and you find yourself saying, well, let's see what else there is in the book of Job. Surely there's something. Unless you have known the black hole of depression yourself. And you read, not with shock, but you read nodding with understanding because you've been there. Here the scabs are pulled from the sores and the pus of reality runs down Job's life. But the wonderful plan of God is wonderful from his perspective, not yours and mine. In fact, you say as you go to bed at night, naked I came from my mother's womb, naked I shall return. The Lord gave, the Lord has taken away. Blessed be the name of the Lord. And you are the one who says to your mate, shall we not accept good from God and also not accept adversity as well? And in all this, you don't sin with your lips. The same man who wrote that in chapters 1 and chapter 2 wrote this in chapter 3, and don't you doubt it. The same man. And we don't want him to write what he writes in chapter 3 because it doesn't seem like he's really walking with God. I mean, he has the audacity to say at the end, I am not at ease, I am not quiet, I am not at rest. I am in turmoil. And we are given entrance into a slice of Job's life that is as real as more testimonies who fill this room than any of us would ever believe. Even the godly can be depressed. But Job is hung out here for all to see. We all have our unguarded moments. We all have times when we reach the end of our tether, when the clouds of doom seem greater than the sun of tomorrow. And our view is blocked and out gushes how we really feel. And thankfully, no one is there to hear. But with Job, there were three friends who sat and stared and heard every word and began to put together their thoughts so they could set him straight as soon as they got a chance to talk. How tragic. Allow me a couple of somewhat technical comments as we get underway, may I? At this point in the Hebrew text, poetry begins. In the prologue, chapters 1 and 2 are written in prose, just as they appear in your Bible, in a narrative form. As you would pick up a novel to read it, that's prose. As you would read a newspaper article, that's prose. It reads just like a book. But when you get to chapter 3 in the Hebrew, you begin to read poetry. And it appears in meter. It appears as poetry. And that runs all the way through chapter 42, verse 6. So the greater part of this book is poetry. That's why the book falls in the category of the poetry section of the Bible. It is mainly poetry. Now, the second little technical comment. Job's outburst, get this, is not prompted mainly because of physical suffering. It's prompted because he's lost touch with God. It's a major difference. He is miserable because he's lost his best friend. How close he had been with God when he got married to Mrs. Job. How happy their relationship was, meaning his and God's, as the first of the few children were conceived and as the babies were born and as these seven boys and three girls filled their home with laughter. How near God seemed to him. And as the business grew and the caravans multiplied and the profit began to come in, and as he was blessed with the joy of prosperity, and as he and God walked together in the cool of the evening, how close God was until that day. Everything broke loose. And he lost camp. He lost livestock. He lost all of the animals. He lost home. He lost all 10 children. And he lost his health. And worst of all, the heavens were brass. And God no longer walked with him in the cool of the evening. And God no longer came alongside to say, my son, let me explain what this is all about. The devil came and he dared me to do, and I want you to know I'm trusting that you'll, no, he knew none of that. You and I know all of that. He's never read the first two chapters of Job. He's just living out the result of the chapters. And he's reached the end of his rope. This is the day you slam the door shut. This is the day you say to those even close to you, leave me alone. This is the day in his life when he cannot find his friend, his heavenly Father. One man writes, the third chapter of Job must be one of the most depressing chapters in the Bible. While some might be as depressed as Job was and use these verses to give vent to their feelings, few sermons are made from this chapter. Few verses are claimed as promises, and few are remembered for the warmth of their sentiment. It is the lowest of several low points in the book. Afterward, Job opened his mouth and cursed the day of his birth. Because you have patiently sat through my opening comments, you're not quite as shocked as the novice would be who reads this and says, aha, there you go. Satan said he would curse God. Now he does it. Wait. It may be poetry, but let's read it accurately. He doesn't curse God. He curses the day of his birth. There's a difference. To say, why was I ever born, is much different than saying, I no longer believe in you, God. It's saying, I am so totally and completely alone, I regret that I ever drew breath. In fact, I regret that I was ever conceived in the womb of my mother. Verses 1 to 10, he regrets his birth. Verses 11 to 19, he wished he'd been born dead. Verses 20 through 26, he longs to die. End of sermon. As I said earlier, if you weren't depressed when you started with me, you will be when I finish. Just pause and remember the aftershock of what is included in the word, chapter 3, verse 1, afterward. Afterward. Sitting at the city dump, head shaved, wife wringing her hands, three friends sitting 7 days and seven nights, staring, not saying a word, chapter 2, verse 13, seeing the pain was very great, after loss of all the children and everything he held dear, an ability to make a living, with sores running and scabs pulling loose from those sores. After that, he opened his mouth and out came, I wish I had never been born. And that's not all he said. If you like marking your Bibles, you will have a field day with the words let and may in verses 3 through 9. They appear over and over again. These are called jussives, J-U-S-S-I-V-E, in the Hebrew. I call them wish verbs. They are wish verbs. May this happen, may that happen. Let this happen, let that happen. Let these things happen. And while I'm at it, let this and let that. It's poetry, folks. It's poetry. Let the day perish, verse 4. May the day be darkness. Let God above care not for it. Verse 5, let darkness and black gloom claim it. Let a cloud settle on it. Let the blackness of the day terrify it. Verse 6, let it not rejoice among the days of the year. Let it not come into the number of the months. Take it out of the calendar. Forget my birthday. Let that night be barren. Let no joyful shout enter it. Let those curse it who cursed the day. Verse 9, let the stars of its twilight be darkened. Let all that happen. For goodness sake, Job, what is it? It is depression. I want none of this thing called life. And interestingly, suicide never enters his mind. Never an attempt, never a word about it, never a warning against it. It was so foreign to the life of the faithful. I thought it was interesting while working through this wail to see what he said in verse 3. Not only does he regret the day of his birth, he even regrets the conception. Let the day perish on which I was born. And in good poetic fashion, he returns even further. And the night, let it perish when they said a boy is conceived. In a day of easy abortion, isn't it interesting that he does not call the conception of the fetus a tissue or the mass of protoplasm? He calls it a boy, because life begins at conception. Soon as the sperm enters the egg, you have a life. And in those days, it was It was applauded by those in the patriarch era. A boy, a boy. We have a boy. How wonderful. No, no, no. Don't say that, says Job at this age and stage of his life. May that day be dark. Obliterate it. Get rid of it. There's another part of this that sort of fascinates me. When I get down in the middle of the blackness of all of this, I come across verse 8. Let those curse it who curse the day. By the way, that means Job is probably not very experienced in cursing, so he offers those who curse well to pick up the day of his birth, and you take over who are prepared, look closely, to rouse Leviathan. Now, I would say you've rarely used the word Leviathan in the last year or two of your life. What in the world is Leviathan? Read in your Webster's dictionary this definition: a sea monster represented as an adversary. But it goes further back than that. More specifically, Leviathan was a seven-headed sea monster of ancient Near Eastern mythology. In the Ugaritic literature of Canaan and Phoenicia in ancient days, eclipses were caused by leviathans coming out of the sea, swallowing the sun or the moon, and therefore causing darkness to be cast on this earth as Leviathan was roused from sleep in the sea and he swallowed up the sun or the moon. You say, what? And I say, poetry. See, that's a great way to handle this, isn't it? It's poetry. No, it's even more than poetry. It's mythology. And if you travel to Turkey or if you travel to Greece and you have an individual who is a native of that land and you are guided on a tour, you will hear more mythology than you will hear theology. The mythology is the whole basis of the gods of that land. And in ancient patriarchal days, it was still a part of that custom or of that literature. And he picks up the thought and says, oh my, while I'm at it, let Leviathan swallow up the sun of the day, make it dark. Does Job believe in mythology? No, any more than you or I believe in Santa Claus. When Christmas comes, we may refer to something as prompting Santa to do this or that. It's not that we believe in him. Last Christmas, I got a card from a good friend of mine, Paul Salehammer. He said, I just came across this. He said, we go through four stages with Santa, he said. First of all, we believe in him. And second, we don't believe in him. And third, we are him. And then fourth, we look like him. That's four stages of Santa. And we joke about Santa, and we have fun with the myth of that. So Job, not having fun, but referring to this ancient creature who will return again in the poetry of this text. Not here, but later. And while lamenting that he did not perish at conception and grieving that he lived to see the day of his birth, please notice another interesting comment made in verse 11. Having said, why did I not die at birth, come forth from the womb and expire? Why did the knees receive me? Why the breasts that I should suck? The latter, we understand, the nursing of the mother, as Job's mother nursed him. But the knees, how curious. Some say that it has reference to the passing of the child as the mother births the infant. It passes, if you will, through the knees. But this says receive. It could be a reference to the mother placing the infant on her knees as she prepares to begin the nursing. It probably better refers to the patriarchal process of a father being given the infant shortly after birth. The child was placed on the knees of the father, and he would there give it the family's blessing. If you ever saw the television documentary Roots, you will remember the child being held by the father as he holds the child up before God and gives him to the Lord, if you will, in their ancient custom in Africa. In this case, a father would be given the infant and he would bless the child as the infant was placed on the knees. And Job says, why was I ever so blessed? Why did those knees ever receive me? Why wasn't it a corpse that they held in their hands? And then with the thought of becoming a corpse, ghoulish as it sounds, he turns to the blessing of that as he describes heaven, 13 through 19. Look closely. For now, meaning had I died, I would have been laying down and been quiet. I would have slept then, and I would have been at rest. I would have been alongside kings and counselors and princes, verse 15, who had gold and filling their houses with silver. Verse 17, there the wicked cease from raging. That's true in heaven. There the weary are at rest. Prisoners are at ease. They do not hear the voice of the taskmaster. The small and the greater there, and the slave is free from his master. It's a beautiful picture of peace and solemnity and ease. And he said, oh, that could have been my lot, but I lived. And I've lost it all. And as a result, verse 24, he takes us to his everyday experience. My groaning comes at the sight of my food. My cries pour out like water. When someone served him a simple meal, he groaned. The Hebrew word means to shriek. Ah! You take that away. I have no interest in anything to eat. And the man, along with the suffering of the sickness, is now starving. And his cries come like water poured out. He speaks of his fears in verse 25 and his dread. The things I dreaded have fallen upon me. This may have reference to those days when he was prosperous and life was good. And he, in unguarded moments, wondered if they would remain that. And my worst fears have been realized. And now dread has fallen upon me. I am not at ease. I am not quiet. I am not at rest. I am full of turmoil. End of speech. His friends are nearby, staring him down, analyzing him from their vantage point of good health, and beginning their sermons, if you will, as they will soon rebuke him because he's getting what he deserves. If you can imagine. Did you, in years past, happen to see The Elephant Man? I think many of us did. Wonderful film. A film not for children, but a film with an adult theme about a man who struggled with a disease that resulted in a deforming and defacing of his person. And the head is enlarged, and thick, callus-like skin replaces the smooth skin that we have. And he looks like a, if you will, a sideshow freak. But he is a great man deep inside. And he's treated like a man who's escaped from the circus. And there's a tragic scene where he's running from the crowd as cameras are flashing and people are grabbing at him, and he finds his way to a railway station and races down steps to get away and finally winds up in the latrine, the soiled place of this public station. And they pour into that place and they're flashing their cameras, and right at the zenith of the film, he struggles to get the words out. I am a human being. You can hear a pin drop in the theater. I hear Job at that level, the end. Oh, God, where are you?
1: I am a human being. Four words from a forgotten film, yet they echo the cry of every soul who has ever felt invisible in their suffering. Job's anguish wasn't weakness. It was the raw, unfiltered voice of a man crying out from the depths of his humanity, "Oh God, where are you?" Chuck Swindoll will bring this moving study to its conclusion next time on Insight for Living. It's titled The Mournful Wail of a Miserable Man. 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
3: 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She didn't do it for recognition. 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Think about that. One of the last acts of kindness that he would receive before the nails and the thorns and the spit and the spear of the cross. And he defended her. To her critics, he said, "Leave her alone. She has done what she could." Knowing the cross was coming in just a few days, he said, "She's anointed my body for burial beforehand." I don't know if she understood that, but Jesus sure did. In fact, he goes on to say, "She has done a beautiful thing for me." They saw it as a waste. Jesus saw it as beautiful.
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6: What is the one thing that always makes me cry, makes me tear up?
7: Well, you cry at every single movie you see. And so I would say a good story.
6: Yeah, I mean, that's it. You know, if I'm at church and there's an emotional moment, video, worship, hands raised, singing my heart out, that's emotional. But when somebody walks up and tells their story, I don't know what it is. I'm over there like sobbing most of the time.
7: Yeah.
6: You love that, huh?
7: I love that you do that because you don't do it every day like in normal life. So there's something that's maybe there. But I think all of us, a good story is compelling. It draws us in.
6: Welcome to Family Life Today, where we want to help you pursue the relationships that matter most. I'm Dave Wilson.
7: And I'm Ann Wilson. 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This is Family Life Today.
6: So today is story day. We've got Kina Aragon with us, a spoken word poet, an author, a speaker, a wife, a mom, and we're going to get to hear your story. So Kina, welcome.
8: Thank you for having me. I'm so excited to be here, and I'm a sucker for stories
6: as
8: well. Oh, yeah. Yeah.
7: Well, you create stories with your words.
8: Yeah, that's what I want to
6: Can you tell us, like, your whole life story in a spoken word? Can you just make her up on the spot?
8: Back in 1989. No.
6: I mean, a lot of your spoken word, though, is your life story, I'm guessing.
8: Yeah, a lot of it just comes out of wherever I'm at in life, and just honestly writing poetry and spoken word pieces came after I came to know the Lord.
7: Oh,
6: really?
8: So I've always seen it as truly like a gift from God that I want to use for his glory in whatever capacity I can write creatively. I've always enjoyed writing in general, but it was always very academic and you know, class presentations and things like that. But when I was 16, a friend on my volleyball team shared the gospel with me, and I saw later on, as she and her mom were kind of tag teaming, discipling me in that first year, I saw her older sisters do a spoken word piece to honor their mom, and I was like, huh, that's cool. I mean, I've always liked hip hop, but you know, I've never really tried to write like that.
7: Are you artistic?
8: I never really was. Mm-hmm. Like, I was an athlete, so that was it. You know, it was school and sports, and that's it. And actually, the girl who shared the gospel with me later was like, I remember you used to be terrible at poetry. We did the poetry segment in like 10th grade or whatever it was. She was like, yeah, your poems were not good. So like I said, I mean, after I came to know the Lord, I just would write in my journal, and it would kind of come out as poetry, just whatever I was processing in life, what I was processing as I was learning about God. An English teacher caught wind of that, and she was like, you're going to be a part of this poetry slam that I'm putting together. It was a big, big public high school here in Orlando.
6: Hmm.
8: She said, you need to memorize a poem and perform it, and that was kind of my first getting on stage and performing a memorized poem, and it was like in front of multiple classes of like 300 at a time, 300 students at a time. And I just remember that a lot of my peers coming up to me after teary-eyed and saying how it touched them, or how, you know, they had never really thought about God like that. And I immediately, of course, I'm like, wow, this could be really maybe I didn't have the language for it, but a ministry in itself, a ministry of words, a ministry of storytelling. So
6: tell us your story.
8: Wow. Okay. So 1989, I was born in Manila, the Philippines. My mom is half Filipina, half Puerto Rican. My dad's Jamaican, and I have an older sister. She was 4 years old when I was born. So my real name is Iva Quijana Valenciano Parchment, but in very Filipino fashion, everyone just calls me Kina. So I was born in the Philippines and then moved as a baby back here to Orlando and grew up here. And I grew up pretty Catholic background, and I really didn't have any interest in God. It was in middle school, maybe, that I started to ask the nuns questions. I was the annoying student that's like, excuse me, how do we know what Muslims believe isn't true? Mm-hmm. How can we really believe the virgin birth? How can we, you know, I just had questions like that. But yeah, the answer I would get back a lot was just have faith. But there really wasn't much of an object to my faith. There wasn't really this study or love for scripture. I didn't know much about it. And so I went into high school. Went from this small little Catholic school where I'm like one of the only black kids there, experienced racism, experienced all this stuff. But I found this identity and sense of belonging through sports. So going into high school, I was asked to play basketball for one of the public high schools here. And so that was going to be my focus. And it was my focus, basketball and then volleyball. And experienced in, I believe it was 10th grade, just this sense of what's the point? Like, I had at that point in a high school way, I had it all, right? Like, my family was fairly well off at the time, and I had the boyfriend, I had the popularity, I had done well in sports, done well in schools. I felt like very Ecclesiastes, like, all right, I have all these things, now what? It's meaningless. Feels like chasing after the wind. So I started to very just to myself, kind of grapple with some of those questions. What's this all for? What's the point? If you're smart, you die. If you're not so smart, you die. If you're rich, you die. If you're poor, you die.
6: So you had those kind of thoughts in 10th grade.
8: Yeah, and even before then.
6: Was the same
7: really?
6: Way.
7: Very similar to my story. Oh, wow. But I remember being in bed thinking, why am I here?
8: Yeah.
7: What's the point?
8: Yeah. Always felt very empty, despite all the good things, you know, God had blessed us with. And so I had a friend in my English class who was a track star. I admired her, of course, because she was another athlete and she was very smart. But what I noticed was, even though she was very approachable, she wasn't cursing people out like we were. She wasn't gossiping like we were. She wasn't doing the same things. I just took note of that. And eventually she ended up being my best hitter on my volleyball team. I was a setter. So, of course, I liked her for that because she got us all the points. And I started to spend more time with her outside of practice, go to her house, and their family, they were believers. They didn't kind of thump me over the head with the Bible or anything, but they were just very welcoming. So I always say it was really their hospitality that drew me in, just the sense that I could feel grace and warmth, the way they interacted with each other, just all things I noticed. I'm like, wow, they're different. I think it was after prom or homecoming, I think it was either junior year or sophomore year. I remember talking to that friend. I slept over and I saw like a Bible verse on her wall that she had printed out. I don't know if people still do that where they print out Bible verses, just throw it on their walls. But
6: Yeah, they do. We've done it.
8: Yeah, it was like the oddest Bible verse to have on your wall, but it was from the book of James, and it said, "So you believe there's one God, good. Even the demons believe that and tremble." But honestly, the Lord used that because I was like, I would have said at that time, I'm Christian. I'm good. I'm a good person. You know, I have morals. And of course, at that time, I was also seeing my sins snowball. So as much as my parents tried to raise me with morals in high school, I got exposed to so many things and that I got enslaved to sexual sin, all kinds of stuff. So I saw that verse and I was like, huh? What does that mean?
6: So God really used that.
8: Yes.
6: That's awesome.
8: Yeah. And she shared just that you can have a relationship with God. I'd never heard that language before. She just more so shared story. At first, she didn't necessarily share like the full, okay, this is what Jesus did, but just that you can have a relationship possible. And of course, I thought about that later. And I remember one providential night, I was in my room wrestling with those same questions. You know, why am I here? I think I was stressed about something, maybe volleyball. And it led to this just breakdown. I finally had an emotional breakdown. So I didn't used to cry. I was very avoidant with my feelings, just, you know, suppress. I'm tough and, you know, I don't have issues. I was in my room and just had a breakdown. And I have an aunt and uncle who's my ninang and ninong, which is like your godmother, godfather in the Philippines, who are believers. And they would send me a Bible like all the time, like as a gift. So I had Bibles in my room. I just never read them. They were just dusty. And so that day, that night, I opened up one of the Bibles they sent me, not really knowing even how to read scripture or like what it's about. I just opened it to the middle, which happened to be the Psalms, and it was Psalm 69. And all I remember, of course, it's poetry, and all I remember was just seeing the type of emotional language. I thought the Bible was thou, thy, you know, old King James language that I couldn't understand. And I thought it was all commands. So to see a poem where the poet is like, save me, I'm drowning. I have more enemies than hair on my head. You know, rescue me with your sure salvation. These types of words, I was like, wow, something drew me to that. And
7: I want to read that.
8: Oh, yeah. Go ahead.
7: Let's read part of it.
8: Yeah. Well,
7: maybe you should read it because
8: you're
7: good
8: at
7: it. I like hearing your voice when you do it.
8: Yeah.
7: The whole beginning is...
8: Right?
7: I'm exhausted from crying for help.
8: And that's exactly where I was at.
7: Really?
8: Yeah. So this is... I don't even know what version I was reading, but this is ESV. This is what blew me away was the beginning. Save me, O God, for the waters have come up to my neck. I sink in deep mire where there is no foothold. I have come into deep waters and the flood sweeps over me. Oof. You guys are making... See?
7: I know.
8: I'm about to cry now. Just remembering that. I'm weary with my crying out. My throat is parched. My eyes grow dim with waiting for my God. More number than the hairs of my head are those who hate me without cause. Mighty are those who would destroy me, those who would attack me with lies. And down to verse 5, oh God, you know my folly. The wrongs that I've done are not hidden from you. And verse 6, let not those who hope in you be put to shame through me. Mm. Oh Lord, God of hosts. Let not those who seek you be brought to dishonor through me.
6: I mean, are you remembering that night?
8: Yeah, I am. I am, but I'm also thinking, wow, how relevant those words have been to me now, 20 or so years later of walking with the Lord.
7: And how sweet of him to take you to that scripture.
8: Yeah.
7: That just sunk and pierced your heart.
8: It did.
7: What did you feel? This is a God that what?
8: That allows me to feel. I didn't allow myself to feel, and I would say in some ways in my child, I wasn't allowed to feel. Yeah, I wasn't allowed to express anger. I wasn't allowed to express those things. Maybe not explicitly, hey, you're not allowed to have those things, but implicitly, those were things that I didn't know that I could safely express. And here I open the Bible, and it's words like that, and I'm like, wait a minute. You're allowed to talk like that? Like, that's how I feel.
7: Yeah.
6: I mean, it's so beautiful as I hear your story to think, number one, God used a family. You know, this mom and dad, your friend.
7: Their hospitality.
6: You being in their home. And I think often we as families, especially Christian families, I'm sure our listeners are like, God's not going to use us. No, when you have people in your home or in your neighborhood, it's powerful. You watch them. You watch the way they talk. You watch how she lived at school, and you notice there's something different. And then God uses art through scripture that connects to you. I came to Christ at a music concert, and I'm a musician. And Ann said to me the other day, she goes, isn't that interesting that God would use music and it hit your soul different than a preacher? And I'm like, huh.
8: Yeah.
6: And yours was the word of God, but through poetry in the word of God. That's just pretty cool how God works.
7: I love how he woos us.
8: Yeah, exactly.
6: Yeah, and that, both that crying. Was
8: I know, like, gosh.
6: I gotta start crying, I guess.
8: First 5 minutes. Come on, guys. Help me out. I'm trying to make it through the interview.
6: I mean, you're alone in your bedroom.
8: Alone by myself.
6: Dusty Bible, open it up, boom.
8: Yeah, didn't know how to pray. I just knew I was crying and I was reading that. Then I was like, I should probably ask my friend about this stuff because she seems to know about it. So I was too shy to talk to her because I feel like I've never been great on my feet to just have a conversation or to say certain things.
6: You're a spoken word artist. You're not good on your feet.
8: Those are memorized.
6: Oh, really? So you still feel that a little bit?
8: I do. Really? Yeah. I prefer the comfort of thinking through writing it and then, okay, now I know what I want to say.
6: So you wanted to talk to her, but you were afraid.
8: I wanted to talk to her. Even though she was very friendly, I was still a little afraid to ask her about these things. Felt very intimate. So I wrote a letter, very long-winded, and that's also very on-brand for me, but very long-winded letter, essentially just saying, hey, I don't know what's going on, but can you maybe just explain more of this God stuff to me? I know I use the word repent wrong. I use all kinds of words. I just try to grab words that I maybe had heard before. I was like,
6: what do you mean I use the word repent wrong?
8: I don't think I have enough repent.
6: That's awesome.
8: Yeah, because I found the letter years later. I don't know where it is now, but I read it and I was like, what? Anyways, she knew what I was trying to say. I was nervous to give it to her. I gave it to her. And I think it was the next day she had one of those gospel tracks that has little illustrations and this is what...
7: For spiritual love.
6: It was basically that.
8: Yeah.
6: Knowing God personally.
8: But it was through the Impact Movement. So it was kind of like incorporating also African-American history. So I don't know. It was really special.
6: Yeah.
8: And we were on the bus on our way to an away game for volleyball. So she sat next to me on the bus and said, all right, do you want me to explain this? And I was like, yeah, for sure. She opened it, explained it. And especially coming from a Catholic background, it was that Ephesians 2:8, you know, that it's not by works that you're saved, but by grace through faith in Christ. And that was very powerful for me because I was thinking, wait, what? I thought I had to work for this.
7: Isn't it crazy? Like, wait a minute.
8: Yeah. What are you saying? And she even mentioned, you know, God becomes your father. And I was kind of uncomfortable with that. And that kind of goes back to my story with that. And I just remember being very intrigued, but I knew that like God had done the work for me through Jesus, and being a perfectionist and being somebody who felt like I was never good enough, I'm always going to fail, and just that type of person, to know that God did that for me and that he wasn't expecting me to try to work my way to him, that he bridged that gap. Just simple truth like that, I was like, wow. And she thought that I was not interested just because I wasn't talking. I was just really taking it in. So I was very silent. She was thinking like, she's not, she doesn't care. But after the game, I remember I went home, I kept the gospel track and I went through it again. And, you know, it has a little prayer at the end and I didn't know how to pray. So I was like, okay, I'll just read this prayer. And it was genuine. You know, I asked Christ to save me and I went to school the next day and I was like, cool. So, what's next? Like I did the prayer thing and she's like, what? Like, you know, and I'm just like thrown off by her excitement. And she's like, we're sisters now. We're sisters in Christ. And I was like, okay, cool. So I didn't know what anything really meant, but, I just knew that there had been a shift and a change in me and I was hungry. Like at that point I just wanted to read the Bible. Then of course I'm reading James, I'm reading all these things in the Bible. I'm like, oh, this is relevant. How come no one told me? This is so relevant. That's kind of how it started. And so that, you know, you have that honeymoon phase.
6: I've got tears in my eyes now. And it's and it's picturing this high school volleyball player sitting on a bus with you, having the courage.
8: Yeah.
6: Because you showed interest. I mean, I was thinking, you know, that's something as we as parents dream as we raise our kids, that they would know eternal things and know what matters. And I mean, that was one of our goals in raising our three sons, is that what they would love God and love others. Mm. And we call it make a dent where they're sent. Wherever God's put you, make an impact. And she did.
8: Wow.
6: And you're now making an impact on the world because a high school girl said, I'm going to share the gospel on a volleyball bus trip.
8: Yes.
6: You know, when nobody else is thinking eternity. Wow, that's beautiful.
9: One of the questions we get most often this time of year is, what study should we do with our small group?
6: I thought you were going to say, who's going to win the Super Bowl?
9: No, I wasn't going to say that. And honestly, if you haven't done the new Art of Marriage, and I said, it's a new Art of Marriage.
6: It's been like refreshed, redone, and it is awesome.
9: You should do it. Give it a shot.
6: Yeah, you can do the Art of Marriage. And if you want, maybe you want to do a parenting study. We have the Art of Parenting or Vertical Marriage. They're all video studies and workbooks, and they're on sale right now through the end of August. 25% off. That's a deal. I like sales.
9: Me too.
6: So go to familylife.com/shop, pick out whichever small group study you want to do, and go watch God work in your life, and even more importantly, in the lives of those that you're leading. 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I got to ask you this, though. What about the father thing?
9: Yeah, that you know, referred
6: that,
9: to.
6: Yeah.
8: There's a lot of things I'm working through in trauma therapy right now that I'm still trying to put words to and articulate what my childhood experience was. But I would just say it was a bit rocky. Mm. And that's probably putting it lightly. It was tough. And so I have complex PTSD. I was just recently diagnosed with that. And so I do still get into, even though my dad and I have a great relationship now, I still get into these fight or flight moments where I get triggered by something. And or frozen, you know, I could feel frozen or want to run away from stuff. And when I heard that God could be my father, it was like these complex feelings that I had, like, I want that. Also, what does that mean? What does that come with?
9: Yeah.
8: And so I would say a lot of my journey of learning who God is learning to not project the shortcomings of my father onto God, and also learning that my story didn't start with me being born. It even started before that with my dad's trauma and his story, and he has had wounds, and my mom too, and their parents, and this, you know, there's intergenerational. But then the story doesn't even start with that. It goes all the way back to the garden, and then it doesn't even start with Adam and Eve. It actually goes before that, which is what my books are about, which is that before anything, you were loved. Mm. And my journey, I think, as a believer has been trying to grow in that reality that I may know intellectually, but that practically or emotionally, mentally, it can be a hard thing for me to really accept or to really soak in. and enjoy at times.
6: Yeah,
8: and
6: it's, you're not alone.
9: I think that was my greatest struggle, even when we went to seminary. I know God loves me.
8: Yeah.
9: I know the scripture says that. I know it analytically, but sometimes I can't get it down into my heart to experience it and to feel his great love.
8: Yes.
9: And it's taken years to be able to figure that out.
6: Yeah,
9: and I love
6: me.
9: That you're wrestling with
6: it. Yeah, it's great that you're in your 30s and you're wrestling with this. Mm-hmm. I don't think I even started to wrestle with my dad wound. Because when I heard the same thing, that God can be your father, I was like, that's not a good thing. My dad was an alcoholic abuser, gone. So my first thought was, oh, so he'll leave me like my dad did. I had to wrestle through. No, that's not the Heavenly Father. He's the perfect father.
8: Yeah.
6: So what you're wrestling through, I think a lot of our listeners are going, I'm there now.
9: Oh, yeah.
6: You know, even your children's books, as I read through them, I'm like, well, these are great. These are for kids, but they're for adults as well, because we need to understand that we're made out of love and that love comes from the Father.
8: Yeah,
9: it's beautiful.
6: I mean, as you think through, I mean, we've heard so all the way up to, you know, you're coming to Christ. What would you say, because we don't have a lot of time left, is the biggest difference he's made in your life?
8: Oof. Come on, man.
6: Well, give me 10.
8: I need another hour. Oh, man. The biggest difference.
6: You only got one thing.
8: Has been story. To go back to the beginning.
6: What do you mean?
8: I believe story in so many ways shapes our identity and our identities, right? Like, I'm a Filipino, I'm a Puerto Rican. Like, the stories of, for example, the Taino people in Puerto Rico, that has something to do with me. Mm. So I believe story in so many ways shapes our identity, and that when you look at the story of scripture, of course, it's filled with little stories as well, many stories that make up one. And God is never speaking into a vacuum. He's speaking into a story. He's speaking into somebody with wounds, with trauma, with preconceived notions of who he is. He's speaking into a place where it's just not like an empty slate. It's not. He knows how to step into the messiness of our stories and the beauty of our stories, and to bring dignity to the imago Dei that's in us, to us being made in the image of God, and to redeem that. God is a story writer. He's a storyteller. Yeah. He's the best one, obviously. And he writes with a really good redemptive arc. That's the biggest difference, because in my dark moments, I could see my life as, and even my walk with Christ past that honeymoon phase that I was just talking about, past that time as just trauma after trauma after trauma. What was the point? Why am I following Jesus? Like, this is hard. Like, I'm experiencing so many.

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5: This is Max McLean. Peter's speech to the household of Cornelius was a turning point in New Testament evangelism. It confirmed that the mark of a believer in Jesus Christ is that God seals him with the Holy Spirit. Listen to the Bible from Acts chapter 10. Then Peter began to speak. I now realize how true it is that God does not show favoritism, but accepts men from every nation who fear him and do what is right. You know the message God sent to the people of Israel, telling the good news of peace through Jesus Christ, who is Lord of all. You know what has happened throughout Judea, beginning in Galilee, after the baptism that John preached, how God anointed Jesus of Nazareth with the Holy Spirit and power, and how he went around doing good and healing all who were under the power of the devil, because God was with him. We are witnesses of everything he did in the country of the Jews and in Jerusalem. They killed him by hanging him on a tree. But God raised him from the dead on the third day and caused him to be seen. He was not seen by all the people, but by witnesses whom God had already chosen, by us, who ate and drank with him after he rose from the dead. He commanded us to preach to the people and to testify that he is the one whom God appointed as judge of the living and the dead. All the prophets testify about him that everyone who believes in him receives forgiveness of sins through his name. While Peter was still speaking these words, the Holy Spirit came on all who heard the message. The circumcised believers who had come with Peter were astonished that the gift of the Holy Spirit had been poured out even on the Gentiles, for they heard them speaking in tongues and praising God. Then Peter said, "Can anyone keep these people from being baptized with water? They have received the Holy Spirit just as we

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1: You know, in our day, we hear a lot of people talk about spiritual maturity. What a powerful phrase, spiritual maturity. Can I ask you a question? Are you spiritually mature? How do you know? Well, today I'll give you God's fourfold criteria for measuring your spiritual growth and how you can become the person you've always wanted to become. Stay with us.
0: What does it actually take to become the person you long to be? 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Today, on Living on the Edge, he picks right up where he left off. I'm Dave Drewy, and we're continuing our series called Free at Last, How to Break Out of a Destructive Lifestyle. 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And now here's Chip with part two of How to Become the Person You've Always Longed to Be.
2: If you have your Bible open to Ephesians chapter 4, we pick it up in verse 11, and he gave some as apostles and some as prophets and some as evangelists and some as pastors and teachers for the equipping of the saints for the work of service to the building up of the body of Christ until we all attain to the unity of the faith and of the knowledge of the Son of God to a mature man, to the measure of the stature which belongs to the fullness of Christ. Verse 14, as a result, in other words, the impact is we're no longer to be children, tossed here and there by every wind of doctrine, by trickery of men, by craftiness and deceitful scheming. But speaking the truth in love, we are to grow up into all aspects into him who is the head, even Christ, from whom the whole body, speaking of the church, being fitted and held together by what every joint supplies according to the proper working of each individual part, that causes the growth of the body for the building up of itself in love. There's three principles and a proof that flow out of this passage. Principle number one tells us what leaders are to do. Leaders are gifted to equip God's people for service. It's what leaders do. And then he gives four examples of leaders in the early church. And you'll notice he literally gives the foundation. He says, first there's apostles. The word apostle literally means one who is sent with a commission. Jesus had many disciples, but he chose 12 apostles. The qualifications for being an apostle is you had to be actually with the risen Christ from his baptism on through the rest of his ministry. Now, there's the office of apostle. You have these 12. And then you have the function of apostle. These are people that aren't original apostles because there's no one living today that actually, right, was back when Jesus was resurrected. But this function of starting new things, the idea of missionaries, people who start ministries, there's a function of apostleship. And then after he had the apostles, there's the prophets. And the early church didn't have a New Testament. And so they got revelation from God. Prophecy primarily is the forthtelling of God's truth. Then you have evangelists. These are people gifted with an extraordinary gift and a winsomeness that lead lost people into an understanding of a saving knowledge of Christ. And when you're around them, they motivate the rest of us to do the work of an evangelist, to really care about people outside of Christ. And once they're sent, and once there's truth, and once people come to Christ, then pastor teachers. The word pastor literally just means a shepherd. It's someone who comes along someone and says, I want to help you through the valleys and the ups and the downs and the struggles, and I want to teach you the truth so that you understand this is how God wants your marriage to work. This is what God says in terms of living a single life. This is how his instruction about your finances, your dreams, or ambition. Here's how you deal with these kind of temptations. And the goal of apostles and prophets and evangelists and pastors and teachers is to equip God's people for the work of service so that literally, we become the body of Christ. Jesus, when he was on the earth, would walk around, and if someone needed a cup of cold water, with his hands, he would give them a cup of cold water. Or if they needed food, he would break some bread and pray over it and give them food. But today, Jesus' body is us. But what you got to understand is the role of leaders are to equip. Notice the second principle. Second principles are every member is a minister. You are the hope of your neighborhood, the hope of your family, the hope of where you work. You are a full-time minister of the gospel. Leader's job is to help equip you personally, spiritually, relationally, so that you can be an effective minister in your home and at your school and your work, in your neighborhood. And I remember the story. I always liked the the old westerns. We still kind of watch them. And I always love the part on the old, you know, westerns where the bank's been robbed. What are you going to do? And then the marshal comes up. All right, fellas, we're going to form a posse. And then what's he do? All right, Marshal Dillon, I'm going to deputize all you people. And then what do? They all get on their horses and they have their guns. They now have the power to go do exactly what the sheriff does. Can I tell you, when you came to Christ, God gave gifted leaders to equip you. You're deputized. You can counsel. You can lead people to Christ. You can share your faith. You can open your home. You have a unique DNA in terms of relationships, spiritual gifts, backgrounds, opportunities, and often your deepest hurts. Often the things that you have been through that you feel like, oh, will be the very things that will help the people in this valley understand who Christ is. And I want you to know you've been deputized. I remember really interesting experience, because we talk about life change, and sometimes when we talk about authentic community, if you're not careful, you can get authentic community to mean I'm in a great small group, I'm privately reading the Bible, we share deeply, it's a great time together, we are having these wonderful relationships, and I guess this is authentic community. No, that's part of authentic community. See, authentic community isn't just about what you get or deep relationships or accountability. Authentic community has to do with being fitted in the right spot so that those kind of relationships are on mission to fulfill what Jesus said when he said, go therefore and make disciples. And if you're not involved in not just receiving and loving and caring and the word, but serving out of the supernatural deposit of gift, your life doesn't change and you don't experience his power. I had a weird experience with this. I didn't grow up as a Christian, and I came to Christ, and then I coached. And when I coached, I did Bible studies with my players. And then after Teresa and I got married, we both were in a college ministry. She was working, and I was coaching and working. And then like on Tuesday and Thursday morning, I meet with a group of guys, and she met one evening with a group of gals that she was discipling. And then once a week, we'd have all these people over. And our lives were filled with caring and loving and discipling. And I mean, it was very fulfilling. In fact, that's why I actually thought, I think God wants me, Chip, regular, ordinary person, to actually be a pastor. And I thought, you gotta be kidding, God. Certainly, you have to be smarter than me and a lot more holy than me. And God said, no, actually, you'll do. So I said, okay. And so we go to seminary, and you know, in West Virginia, like a huge church is 200 people. I mean, there's only 1 million people in the whole state. A mega church is like 300 people. And we were in a church of about 200 people. And when we get to Dallas, and it was like, oh, my lands. And people invited us. So we ended up at this church of about 2,500 people. And the pastor was awesome. And had all these seminary professors teaching Sunday school classes. I went to a Sunday school class on the Psalms. And the editor of the NIV Bible, when it was being developed, he taught the class. And then you've got, you know, this guy who wrote 7 books. And so, I mean, it was like, it was like going to a conference every weekend. You go to a class over here and amazing things for your kids. And so it was like, wow, week 1, week 2, week 3, week 4, week 5, week 6, week 7. And you know, I'm getting all this stuff at seminary and we're trying to figure out life. And I'll never forget, had an interesting experience, because I mean, great teaching. And I can still remember getting right to the door of where you went in this big church. And I turned to my wife and I said, do you feel like going to church today? And please don't make too heavy an application on this. She said, no. I said, me neither. You want to go to Wendy's? She goes, sure. Sorry. So we did. And so, you know, they're doing this great stuff with our kids. So we go to Wendy's. And we get to Wendy's. And I said, honey, something's wrong. I mean, I've never been in a church with such good teaching. I've never been in a church with such great programs. But, man, I just feel, I think that was the word I used. And she said, I feel exactly the same way. I said, well, what could be wrong? We're here preparing for the ministry. And she said, well, why did we come? And we began to talk about what a normal week was like in West Virginia. And you know what I realized? I realized that all I was doing was eating spiritually, but there was no exercise. The grace of God wasn't flowing through me to help other people. And so, I mean, I was in a small group and I was getting all this great teaching. Becoming the person you long to become cannot happen by being simply a spectator and a receiver of great spiritual food in a great spiritual environment. It's by that which every joint supplies according to the proper working of each individual part. And I remember writing on a napkin, I said, okay, we got to fix this. So, you know, I'm working full time, I'm going to school full time, I don't have any time, but I'm thinking, if my spiritual life is, I mean, I'm doing a dive. There's no power, there's no energy, there's no life. And so I got an appointment with the pastor, and we sat down at this booth in this little restaurant, and on a 3x5 card I had my name, my phone number, what I thought my spiritual gifts were, ministry experience I've had in college ministries, and then I pretended I had to go to the bathroom. Excuse me, I can go to the bathroom, I'll be right back. And I handed him the card. And on the back of it said, you tell me any place in this church you need help, I'm in. And so I went to the bathroom, 2.5 minutes. Maybe he needs 3, you know. I want to make sure he reads the card well. And I came back and we sat down and Don says, well, hey, it seems like you've had some ministry experience. I said, you can check me out however you want. I got to get back in the game. We ended up doing the high school ministry. 6 or 8 months later, we ended up doing the college ministry. And life, leaders are gifted to equip. Every member is a minister. And if you aren't ministering, you know those little things where I said, can you imagine what it would be like to forgive someone so deeply that your first reaction would be you rejoice? That's supernatural. That doesn't happen by reading your Bible alone and trying real hard to, you know, change some habits.
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2: See, there is a design. There is a spiritual cocoon. There is a master creator. And he says the way it works is when leaders equip and every member is a minister, then amazing things happen. And in verse 13, it's that ministries are developed to help every believer to live every day in every way, just as Jesus would live if he were living out his life in their physical body. All I want you to know is that I now have the ability to say, this is a new one, I can say in even more words what Paul was saying in verse 13. And he uses a lot of words. By that, notice what he says. He talks about until you become a mature man to the fullness of the stature to the body of Christ. And what I want you to know is that in God's design, when leaders equip instead of do all the ministry and rob people of it, when every member realizes, you know something, okay, I'm in school, or I'm a stay-at-home mom, or I'm working in this company, but I am his representative. I am the living Christ inside of me. The hope for this whole department may be me. I may be the only Christian. How I live, how I talk, how I love, when and how I communicate is the hope of the world. I'm a minister. I don't have a little collar, but I'm a minister. And then what happens is when this occurs, ministries, in other words, outreaches to people are developed so that every single believer lives every day in every way. So it's not like it starts at work, but it's at home. It's with your roommate. It's in your neighborhood. It's realizing, you know, just step outside your door or your apartment and look around and realize 9 out of 10 of most all the people in this part of the country where I live do not have a personal relationship with God. And there is great need. And there's a God who loves them. And then after they die, because I spent yesterday with a guy that they told had about 6 or 9 months to live. And when you look in the eyes of very powerful people with all kind of background, and they know they have 6 or 9 months to live, they act very differently. He said, you know, when it's theory, you know you die, but it gets real different when it's up close. And he was seated across his bed, and I asked him, I was amazed at how bold I was. So, what are they telling you? Less than a year. What are you most afraid of? You know why I was so bold? He's going to die. He's going to die. And right now, all indications are that he's going to die apart from Christ. I said, I don't know all about your past life and how many regrets you might have, but you don't want to have eternal regrets. I want you to know there's a Jesus, there's a God who cares, and he's prepared a place for you if you'll receive his gift. And you know, he looked at me, and you know what hit me this morning? Everyone I meet's going to die. Is this true or not? You know your neighbors? I got news for you. Flash, they're going to die. You know your coworkers? They're going to die. You know your family? They're going to die. You know what makes you bold? When you get it. And we stop worrying about so much how people think of us, and we start realizing, I have a supernatural endowment and power inside of me. The living God lives inside of me, and he cares about them, and the only issue is me getting over me. But the only way I get over me is when I get equipped by leaders. And the only way I learn to minister is when I take baby steps and start doing it. And you know, when you start doing it, guess what? You fail a lot. Okay. You know, when I see Jesus with the disciples, you know what I notice? They fail a lot. You find me in the Gospels where he yells at him for failing. I can't find it. The only time he gets upset is, where's your faith? You got to be kidding me. You're not even trying. Oh, you have little faith. So leaders equip us. We are all the ministers. And then ministries are birthed. This is how the church works. Church isn't coming and listening and spectating, saying the music was okay, the guy kept me awake most of the time, now I'm going to go out and try and be a nice person. That's not it. It's you getting equipped. It's you being a full-time minister. It's you watching ministries grow and develop according to your hearts and your passions. And you begin to serve. And as you do, the grace of God comes inside of you. And he uses you. And you have this amazing experience where people's eternities and families and marriages and kids are completely transformed because of an ordinary piece of clay like you, in whom the living spirit of God lives, and he gifts you and trains you, and you take baby steps of faith, and you fail and you struggle and have ups and downs, but in the midst of all your weakness and hurt, the power of God is displayed. See, that's what happened in the early church. I mean, they didn't even have technology, and they multiplied. In fact, a young man, I was meeting with a young pastor doing a little mentoring. He's planted a church. And so they grew to about 300 people. And he said, you know, now this group is kind of feeling like it's a younger church and a lot of college age. And he said, I'm watching now. The church is kind of focused on, hey, we really like this and we're kind of different. And it's kind of working for us. He said, my biggest challenge now is to help us remember we planted this church to reach another generation. He said, here's my goal for this year. We have 300 people. My goal is that every single person will lead just one person to Christ. I mean, we're gonna train him, we're gonna help him, we're gonna love him, but just every person, 300 people, this time next year, we're gonna pray and dream and ask God that these 300 people would lead another 300 people to Christ. And I thought, wow, that's a great goal. And how are you gonna go about that? And he laid it out for me. And you know, sometimes when you're mentoring or you're supposed to be helping people, you realize when you're done, I think this is helping me way more than him. Leaders are the equippers. Ministries will grow and develop. Special ministries to special age groups and special needs and special backgrounds out of your hurts and your pains and your gifts and your passions. And then what you'll see is this is what happens. You'll find that there'll be doctrinal stability. You'll find people, because they're in the Word, you know what? They can spot a false teacher. As a result, we're no longer children, right? Tossed here and there by every wind of doctrine. As a result, what you find is people have authentic relationships. You do ministry with people and you fail and you struggle and you pray together, pretty soon you're tight. Not just in a small group, but you're tight. And they're loved. And there's full participation. It's by that which every joint supply. We need you. Here's the deal. This isn't like, I hear some people like, well, I don't need to go to church because, you know, there's nature and I've got a Bible and there's God and I don't need the church. Okay, granted. We need you. Okay? I mean, you know, it's like the tight end saying, I don't need you. I can toss the ball to myself. And I got news for you. There's certain patterns and plays we can't run without a tight end. And we need both guards. And we need a quarterback. And we need a coach. And we need a manager. We need everybody. The church can't be the church. Full participation. And when that happens, that's when those imaginary things that I described, they're not imaginary. Are you ready? I know this will come as a shock. You're going to die. And there's going to be people at your house or near your house eating those little munchy little sandwiches. And they're going to talk about you. And I don't know about you, but I want them to say, by the grace of God, you know what? He was one of the most loving people I ever met. Oh, man, I mean, had his idiosyncrasies, and they laugh about those. But full of integrity, Christ-like, cared about people, generous, loving, authentic. That's not going to happen by trying hard and coming and sitting in this building to be a good person. That's going to happen when you understand who you are in Christ. When you understand the power is in Christ's resurrection for you and with you to walk in newness of life. And when you allow leaders to equip you. And when you minister and ministries are birthed along your gifts and passions. And you know the word. And you speak the truth in love. And you are connected. And God produces it.
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1: As we close today's program, I'd love to have just a very informal conversation with you. So whatever you're doing, kind of lean back for just a minute. And let me just ask you a couple questions that I think may have come to your mind. And if they didn't, if I could be so bold, I think God would want them to come to your mind. And the first question would be, are you using your spiritual gift? And are you using it in your local church? Well, maybe the question we ought to back up before that one is, do you know what your spiritual gift is? And here's my experience. I think most of us as Christians, you know, you read through the New Testament or you hear about spiritual gifts, and maybe some people are kind of very dramatic about some of the gifts. And so I find a lot of Christians are like, I don't even want to go there. The last time I talked about spiritual gifts, I got in an argument. And for others, it's like, yeah, I think I have some and I've read some and I was in a Bible study once and someone told me it's probably either leadership or mercy or, you know, maybe it's teaching. But, and you know, they give you like a list of 7 or 8 and you just realize in your heart of hearts, you don't have a clue. Here's the thing. God wants you to know your primary spiritual gift. He wants you to use it. And when you use it, supernatural things happen in the lives of other people. And joy happens inside of you because He's deposited this gift in you to remind you of Christ's work and Christ's victory, but also to give you literally a supernatural ability to love and help other people.
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14: When do you start training a child? As soon as that child is born. You say, oh no, oh yes. As soon as that child is born, that child should be laid in its mother's arms for that bonding that is there. That training cannot begin too soon. Tomorrow that baby won't be rocked. Tomorrow that toddler won't be asking why. Tomorrow that teenager will not need help with his homework. Begin early.
13: Welcome to Love Worth Finding, featuring the timeless teaching and practical lessons of Pastor Adrian Rogers. In Mark chapter 10, Jesus revealed his great love for children and their tremendous importance to his kingdom. Our children are a blessed gift and a bundle of potentiality from God, which we are responsible for teaching and training up. Though it's not by any means easy, it is simple. If you have your Bible, turn now to Mark chapter 10. We'll begin in verse 13, as Adrian Rogers explains the care and maintenance of your child.
14: Mark chapter 10, and in verse 13, we'll begin reading. Mark chapter 10, and verse 13. And they brought young children to him, that he should touch them, and his disciples rebuked those that brought them. But when Jesus saw it, he was much displeased, and he said unto them, Suffer or allow the little children to come unto me, and forbid them not, for of such is the kingdom of God. Verily I say unto you that whosoever shall not receive the kingdom of God as a little child, he shall not enter therein. And he took them up in his arms, and he put his hands upon them, and blessed them. I want to talk to you about the care and maintenance of your child. I suppose when you went to the hospital for your little baby to be born, someone were to give you a notice that said something like this, Congratulations, your baby has come complete with all of the standard equipment. However, yours is a custom-made model and there's not another like it in all of the earth. Warning, your baby has been carefully crafted and is extremely delicate. Be certain to follow the manufacturer's instructions, or there may be a complete breakdown. Now, folks, a number of people have failed to follow the instructions, and there has been a complete breakdown. What is the cause? Well, one is fathers who have failed. Dads who have failed to provide stability, leadership, and character, and strength for the family. We've got dads today who are preoccupied with business, with sports, with sex, with everything else except raising the children. But not only failing fathers, we have misdirected and misguided mothers. Mothers who have a different standard and a different priority than old-fashioned mothers used to have. The Bible clearly warns in the book of Proverbs, chapter 29 and verse 15, that a child left to himself bringeth his mother to shame. And yet America's children are being left to themselves, and the television has become the major babysitter. These children are farmed out to daycare centers or other places. I've already said that we respect the woman who must work to put bread on the table and a roof on the head and clothes on the back. But what about those who are working for the luxuries, not the necessities? Do you know that the television now has taken the place of the mother, and it has become America's babysitter? Do you know what your children are watching on television? Did you know that alcohol, listen to me, is served 10 times more than any other drink on television? The next is coffee. But for every cup of coffee that's served on television, there'll be some serving of an alcoholic beverage. Every time your child sees somebody drink something, or most of the time on television, it will be an alcoholic beverage. If there's a sexual liaison, it is depicted as outside the marriage relationship. It is either adultery or fornication or sodomy. The reason that many people think their children are doing so well is that many people don't know what their children are doing. Yet God has given us some rules in His manual on the care and the nurture of children. I want to make the message very simple and not complex. And I want you moms and you dads to say, Pastor, I'm going to take a goal to do three things with my child. Number one, I want to learn how to communicate with my child. What a bundle of potentiality God has given you to teach that child and to train that child. The Bible says in Proverbs chapter 22 and verse 6, train up a child in the way that he should go, and when he is old, he will not depart from it. Now, in this area of communication, let me give you some steps. Number one, begin early. Get this in your mind now, begin early. When do you start training a child? As soon as that child is born. You say, oh no, oh yes. As soon as that child is born, that child should be laid in its mother's arms for that bonding that is there. That training cannot begin too soon. It is virtually impossible to spoil a child the first year of life. That child must be loved and loved and loved and loved some more. The Bible says, train up a child in the way that he should go, and when he is old, he will not depart from it. Listen to Proverbs chapter 19 and verse 18. Chasten thy son while there is hope. That is, while he is young, before he gets too old to be chastened. Proverbs 13 and verse 24. He that spareth his rod hateth his son, but he that loveth him chasteneth him betimes. And that word betimes literally means he chastens him early. He chastens him at the right time. He doesn't wait until it's too late. It is amazing what little children can learn. Think about it. I have a grandson who was over at my house. I watched my grandson, just a year old child, and I watched that child as he is beginning to learn and listen. I said, where are your teeth? He opened his mouth and pointed to his teeth. Isn't that amazing? I mean, that's my grandson did that. Think about that. Isn't that phenomenal? Did you ever hear of such a thing? Listen, folks. That little child, a year old, is learning a language as difficult as English. Think about it. Many of you say, oh, I'd like to learn another language other than my own. I'm talking about little children. If you think that's amazing, did you know some little kids can learn Japanese? And some learn all kinds of exotic languages. They are learning. Listen to what God's Word says in Isaiah chapter 28, verses 9 and 10. To whom shall he, that is God, speak knowledge? And whom shall he make to understand doctrine? Listen. Them that are weaned from the milk and drawn from the breasts. Did you hear what God says? God said, give me a child who has just been weaned from his mother's milk, and I'll teach that child doctrine. Think about it. And how is he going to do it? Well, he goes on to tell us in verse 10, for precept must be upon precept, precept upon precept, line upon line, line upon line, here a little, there a little, here a little, there a little. Oh, friend, listen, you train a child just with a tidbit here, a tidbit there, a tidbit here, and the child is listening, absorbing, absorbing, absorbing. What a wonderful time to teach when we have these little children. I'll tell you why. Their curiosity level is at an all-time high. What is the favorite word of the little toddler in your house other than no? Why? Why, Daddy? Why, Mama? Why? Don't get exasperated when they keep asking why. That's a God-given instinct. They are a little intellectual sponge. What an opportunity, because the curiosity factor is so high. And the trust factor is so high. Little children will believe you. So be careful what you tell little children. Children will believe what you say. What a wonderful opportunity. As a matter of fact, Jesus said that we who are adults need to have a trust factor like little children. We need to become like little children. Children have a God-given innate ability to believe. That's the reason the Bible tells us in 2 Timothy chapter 3, verse 14, Paul says, "But continue," he's talking to Timothy, "continue thou in the things which thou hast learned and has been assured of." Well, evidently, Timothy was a great theologian. Well, how did he learn these things, and how was he assured of them? "Knowing from whom thou hast learned them," now watch it, "and that from a child, thou hast known the Holy Scriptures, which are able to make thee wise unto salvation through faith, which is in Jesus Christ." When should you begin? You can't begin too soon. Tomorrow that baby won't be rocked. Tomorrow that toddler won't be asking why. Tomorrow that teenager will not need help with his homework. Begin early. Secondly, you must learn to see that your child is unique. There's not another one like your child. That's the reason I said you become the owner of a brand new baby, but yours is a custom model. Our scripture, Proverbs 22, verse 6 says, "Train up a child in the way that he should go. And when he is old, he shall not depart from it." The word "way," in the way that he should go, is a Hebrew word that literally roots back to the idea of bending a bow. People would select a rod out of a tree in order to make a bow to shoot an arrow with. And that bow would have a particular bend in it, a particular set in it. And that's the idea that your child comes into this life with what we would call a bent, a proclivity, a disposition, a temperament. God put together uniquely in his genes and his chromosomes a child that has a particular way that he should go. So the way you raise one child is not the way you would raise another child. Children are different. You look at the children in the Bible. The first two children, Cain and Abel, look how different they were. One of them had a disposition that was completely different from the other disposition, and Cain slew Abel. Both of them came from the same womb. You think in the Bible about Absalom and Solomon. These were both children of David. Solomon was David's son who reigned in his stead. Absalom was David's son who rebelled against him. Same family. Think about Jacob and Esau. Same family. But think how different Jacob and Esau were. I think about our four children, how unique they are, how different each one of them is, and how we need to find out from each child the way that he should go. And friend, there's nobody at daycare who can do that for you. Nobody can do that for you. Did you know Thomas Alva Edison was sent home from school, and you know what the teacher said about Thomas Alva Edison? Said he's too dumb to learn, and sent him home. You know what his mama said? His mama said, "I know my boy, and he is not stupid. He's smart, and I'll teach him myself." And she did. The problem was that the teacher was so dumb she couldn't realize how smart the boy was. Not that he was so dumb. You see, every child is different. I'm not trying to put a guilt trip on those of you who must put your children in daycare, but I'm telling you, you've got to double up somewhere else. You've got to see to it, dear friend, that you know the unique proclivities in your child. See your child as unique before God and learn to communicate with that child creatively. Listen to Deuteronomy chapter 6, verses 6 and 7. "These words which I command thee this day shall be in thine heart, and thou shalt teach them diligently unto thy children." Now watch it. "And shall talk of them when thou sittest in thine house, and when thou walkest by the way, when thou liest down, and when thou risest up." Now people are always saying, "Pastor, how do we have family worship? How do we have family altar? How do we teach our children?" I believe in family altar, but I don't believe that family altar is the best time to teach the children. If you try to make your major teaching family altar, your kids will get sick of it. It'd be like another class. You sit still while we in still. Family altar will become like cod liver oil. A dose a day will keep the devil away. And they won't want it. Let your family altar be brief. Oh, there'll be times when you have extended times, when it gets to be fun, or they're asking questions and they want to know more. You might talk for hours. Sometimes our family's going into the night, past midnight, discussing the Word of God. But, old friend, if you learn to teach the Bible creatively, the Bible says when you rise up, when you lie down, when you walk in the way, that's the way Jesus taught His disciples. He said, behold, a sower went out to sow. Consider the lilies. Everything that Jesus saw was an opportunity to teach. How many wonderful ways there are to teach your children. Be creative. And hey, there's nothing wrong with having fun. As a matter of fact, let me tell you how to raise kids. Be firm, be fair, be fun. That's it. That's the whole thing, just in a nutshell. And let them enjoy Bible games, Bible stories, Bible baseball, Christian books, Christian music. Learn how to challenge your kids. We don't get creative enough. There's a motivational speaker. His name is Charles Tremendous Jones. And he's a great guy, and he knows how to motivate people. But he's a Christian. He loves the Lord. This is what he said. I thought it was a tremendous idea. He said to his boy, when his boy was 14, he said, son, in 2 years, you're going to be able to get a driver's license. And you're going to want a car. And he said, son, I want you to have a car. And I want to help you to pay for your car. But son, I'll tell you what I'm going to do. Son, I have some books I want you to read and write a report on. And I'll give you $10 for every book that you read and write a report on it. Now he said, get started. And he said, remember, if you read as you ought to read, if you read in style, you'll drive in style. But if you read like a bum, you'll drive like a bum. I think that's a smart father. Now, of course, it'll take more than $10 a book today to get that kid a car. But the point is that he knew how to salt him. He knew how to encourage him. He didn't simply ram it down his throat. Listen, communicate creatively. And then I would say this in communicating with your kids. Learn to be real. I have many faults. And I'm not about to let my children stand up here and testify as to my faults because they might be too honest. But I'll tell you one thing. I'm not afraid to say this. My kids know I'm real. I'm not bragging. They know I love God. They know their mother loves God. They know I'm not a phony. They know I'm not a hypocrite. They know their mother is not a hypocrite. They know we believe what we preach and we believe what we teach. You see, and one of the reasons they believe that is we've been real enough to admit when we've made mistakes. Not only have I had to apologize to my wife, I've had to apologize to my children because I fail and we all fail. But children do not demand perfection, but children hate hypocrisy. They can spot a phony a mile away. One girl said to her dad, Dad, you taught us how to succeed, but Daddy, you didn't teach us how to fail. We need to teach our kids how to fail. We need to let them see our faults. We need to let them see our failures. We need to come to them and say, sweetheart, I was wrong the way I talked to your mama. I've asked mama to forgive me and I've asked God to forgive me and I want to ask you to forgive me. What I said or what I did was wrong. Will you forgive me? Or I spoke harshly to you. Or I misjudged you. Friend, listen, be real. Your kids don't demand perfection, but they do demand reality. So what I'm saying is, number one, communication, okay? Number two, here's the second thing. Number two, not only communication, but correction.

0: Learn to correct your child. Ephesians chapter 6 and verse 4. And ye fathers, provoke not your children to wrath, but bring them up in the nurture and the admonition of the Lord. Someone has pointed out that some men spend more time training their dogs than they do the children. Then they tie the dog up at night and let the children run wild. Fathers, provoke not your children to wrath, but bring them up in the nurture and the admonition of the Lord. And that literally means in the discipline and the admonition of the Lord. Now, why should you learn to discipline your child? Let me give you about five or six reasons why you ought to discipline your child. Number one, if you have any love for that child at all, you're going to discipline him. Listen to the word of God. Proverbs 13, verse 24. He that spareth his rod hateth his son, but he that loveth him chasteneth him betimes. You say, well, I just love him so much, I can't discipline him. You don't love him, you love you. It just makes you uncomfortable to do it, and that's why you don't do it. God calls discipline love. He says in Hebrews 12, verse 6, for whom the Lord loveth, he chasteneth, and scourgeth every son whom he receiveth. Any father who loves a son or a daughter is going to chastise that son, that daughter, when they need it. You're not better than God. My dad used to tell me, son, I'm whipping you because I love you. I was sure he loved me better than my brother. Secondly, not only because of the love for the child, but because of the nature of human nature. Believe it or not, the Bible teaches that we are by nature children of wrath. The seed of rebellion is inherent in any child. Proverbs 22, verse 15, foolishness is bound in the heart of a child. Now, you may not believe that, but that's the word of God. Foolishness is bound in the heart of a child. But the rod of correction shall drive it far from him. Now, folks, that's the word of God. Every time when you talk about discipline, there's somebody going to accuse you of brutality. But you listen to the word of God. Now, children need to understand that there is a moral power in life. They need to understand that they cannot have their own way every time. And if you do not restrain that child, his human nature is going to lead him to be a rebel. That child must learn respect and legitimate fear. Just as a man has the fear of God in his heart and still loves God, a child ought to have a legitimate fear. I hesitate to use the word because of the connotation, but an awesome respect for authority. He who fears God the most loves God the best. There's no competition between the fear of God and the love of God. That doesn't mean we quiver and quake in the sight of God, nor should your children quiver and quake in your sight.
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0: when we need to focus on the things that we have left. Naomi felt like she had lost everything. I went out full, and now I'm coming back empty. I don't have anything. But she had the Lord, who wouldn't leave her, even in the midst of her bitterness. The Lord is with me. He's never going to leave me. So I can trust Him.
1: There's a disease in our world that's been around since the beginning of time. It affects billions of people, and it can't be cured by a pill, potion, or procedure. It's the disease called bitterness, which can get into a person's heart and poison everything in their life. This is From His Heart with Pastor Jeff Shreve, and today he continues with the story of Naomi, who wanted to be called Mara, which means bitterness. And Call Me Mara is the name of today's message from the five-lesson series, Life Goes On, How to Face a New Normal. In it, Pastor Jeff shares how we can bring our bitterness to the Lord and find grace and restoration. Now, this message is going to hit a lot of people right where they live every day. Maybe if bitterness is a part of your heart, it'll provoke you to turn to the Lord and trust Him completely. If you can, turn in your Bible now to the book of Ruth, chapter 1, for the message, Call Me Mara. Here's Pastor Jeff.
0: Have your trials and disappointments made you bitter? Because Naomi had trials and disappointments and three funerals, and they made her bitter. Truth number one, everyone will face bitter things in life. It's just part of the human existence. Now, how do the bitter things come? Well, sometimes they come about because they're self-inflicted wounds. They come because of faithlessness and sin. And that's what we see in the story of Naomi. It says in verse 1 again, Now it came about in the days when the judges governed that there was a famine in the land, and a certain man of Bethlehem in Judah went to sojourn in the land of Moab with his wife and his two sons. That's a terrible decision that he made. Moab's a terrible place. Moab's a horrible place. I mean, the Lord says twice in the book of Psalms, Moab is my washbowl. Why are they doing that? Well, because there's not any, I'm just afraid. I don't think I can make it here. There's a famine in the land. So isn't it interesting? Trying to escape the famine, they run into three funerals in Moab. And Elimelech dies, and Mahlon and Chilion die, and Naomi is bereft of her husband and her two sons. Why did that happen? Well, they shouldn't have been in Moab in the first place. The scripture doesn't say why they died or how they died. But her situation, a lot of it had to do with her own sinful choices. And so bitter things in life can come because you look honestly at the choices that you've made and you say, I brought this about. This is a self-inflicted wound. So sometimes they can come about just because of faithlessness and sin. Other times they can just come out of the blue. I mean, you don't have to do anything. You're walking with God. I mean, everything is good. You're seeking His face. You're walking in the light with Jesus. And out of the blue, wham! You get hit with something tremendously bitter. But now, remember this. None of these things can come without God's permission, because God is over it all. God is the God who is sovereign. He is the God who is in charge. And the bitter things that come into your life and my life, God has to allow them to come in. See, nothing comes into your life and my life that doesn't first filter through His fingers of love. And even in rebellion, you leave Bethlehem and you're not going to trust in the Lord with all your heart and say, God, I'm trusting You. You're going to provide for me here in Bethlehem because this is the promised land. This is where You want me to be. When you go to Moab, even in Moab, God is controlling everything that happens to you. And so we say that bitter things are a part of life. Everyone will face bitter things in life. Truth number two, everyone will have to face the temptation to get bitter. Just because you have bitter things doesn't mean you have to be bitter. But when the bitter things come, then comes with it the temptation to get bitter. Look at verse 19, 20 and 21 again. So they both went, Naomi and Ruth, until they came to Bethlehem. And it came about when they had come to Bethlehem that all the city was stirred because of them. And the women said, is this Naomi? Now she's from Bethlehem. She grew up in Bethlehem. She's been gone for 10 years, but the people knew her. You know, Bethlehem is not a town of 5 million people. It's a small town. And so you grow up in a small town, people know who you are. And so when she came back, it's like, you look a little bit different. You look a little sour. But is this not Naomi? Is this not pleasantness? Do not call me Naomi. Call me Mara. Call me bitterness. For the Almighty has dealt very bitterly with me. I went out full, but the Lord has brought me back empty. Why do you call me Naomi? Since the Lord has witnessed, the Lord has testified against me, and the Almighty, El Shaddai, has afflicted me. He has brought harm to me. She had become bitter. The bitter things had come into her. Now remember this, bitter things are external. Bitterness is internal. Bitterness comes when you let the external bitter things get into your heart and make you bitter. So here is the evolution of bitterness. First of all, bitterness gets presented when we get hurt. Bitterness knocks at your door on the heels of hurt, because you mark it down. Every bitter person is a hurting person, and then that's how it gets presented, and then it gets established when we hold on to the hurt. Everyone in this room has been hurt at some time or another. You've been hurt by a mom, you've been hurt by a dad, you've been hurt by a brother, you've been hurt by a sister, you've been hurt by a teacher, you've been hurt by a coach, you've been hurt by somebody, you've been hurt by somebody at church, you've been hurt by somebody at work. I mean, everybody has been hurt. But not everybody is bitter. So the hurt comes, is bitterness presenting itself at the door. If you open the door and let the sun go down on your anger, the hurt turns to anger, and the anger comes in and you let the sun go down. It's letting the devil come in and set up shop. And listen, the devil is a bitter creature. The devil thought that he should be like the Most High God. The inference in Scripture is that the devil, the number one angel God ever created, he wasn't the devil, he was Lucifer, the star of the morning, the son of the dawn, that he would lead the worship in heaven. And as the angels gathered to worship God, holy, holy, holy is the Lord of hosts. The whole earth is full of his glory. And he'd lead in the worship, and the worship would come to him and through him and go to God. That he said, the worship needs to come to me. Not through me, but to me. And I will be like the Most High God. His sin was pride. His sin was ingratitude. His sin was bitterness, because he felt like he was getting cheated by the Most High God. I'm going to be God. I'm going to set my throne above the stars of heaven. Well, God wasn't going to have any of that. He booted him out, and Lucifer, the number one angel, became Satan, the father of the night. And the devil works in the hurts to get you to go with him and be bitter and hateful and resentful of your lot in life. So it gets established when we hold on to the hurt. There's a little phrase that is so true. What we do when we don't process the sad and the mad right, and we let the sun go down on our anger, it says this: when we get hurt, we first curse the hurt. This is a terrible thing. This is awful what has taken place. We curse the hurt. And then we rehearse the hurt. We go over it in our minds. Oh, look, this person, then they said this, and then they said that, and then they said this, and then they said that. And you're trying to go to bed at night, and you're thinking through all this. Well, they did this, and they did that. You're just rehearsing it. And when you rehearse the hurt, you're nursing the hurt. You're keeping it alive. You're keeping it going so it stays fresh in your mind. It's like swirling around the vinegar over and over and over. You don't spit it out. You don't swallow. You just, I want to keep tasting this. Ah, it's just so terrible. We curse the hurt. We rehearse the hurt. We nurse the hurt. And then we disperse the hurt. We have to tell somebody else. We have to tell somebody else how poorly we were treated, how wrongly we were treated. Bitterness doesn't remain just in your heart. It has to go out. And the scripture says in Hebrews chapter 12, watch out that no poisonous root of bitterness grows up to trouble you, corrupting many. New American Standard, and by it many be defiled. Why? Because it gets dispersed. And bitter people want to get you to enter into their bitterness. And they say, well, do you know what so-and-so did to me? Let me tell you the story, what so-and-so did to me. And they tell you the story. And then their attitude is like, I need you to hate so-and-so like I hate so-and-so. Because they're terrible. Look what they did to me. And if you're a undiscerning person, you just say, oh, he must be terrible. I mean, there's really only one side to this story. It has nothing to do with this other person. You know, Adrian Rogers used to say it's a really thin pancake that has one side. But you just accept it, and then I want you to hate this person with me, okay? I'll hate him with you. Bitterness gets established when we hold on to the hurt.
1: 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But first, a thank you. A thank you for listening to From His Heart and for praying for this ministry. We're touching people around the world and getting testimonies each day of those who've been impacted by our radio and online outreach. This is from Emil in South Africa who says, I got a link to your website from a friend who thought it would be a good message for me to listen to. I do like and I do need the kind of truth you're proclaiming about Jesus and his love for me. I forget that sometimes and get bogged down in my own worries and struggles, and I get bitter about my life. I have a hard time being content no matter what is happening, and something is always happening. But as Paul says, we should be content in everything. Thank you, Pastor Jeff, for your faithfulness to the Word of God and for the uplifting joy you bring to me, and I'm sure countless others around the world. Now that was a great letter. 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Call me, Mara.
0: You remember the Peanuts character, Pigpen? Pigpen, when he showed up on the scene, you always knew he was dirty. Why? Because of the cloud of dirt around him. Now that's spiritually what takes place in a bitter person. You can't see it per se, not like that, but it's there. It's just this cloud of negative. It's this cloud of anger. It's this cloud of, I'm getting ripped off, and this person mistreated me, and I'm just a mouthful of vinegar. That was Naomi. That's why she said, don't call me Naomi, call me Mara. God has mistreated me. So it gets presented with hurt. It gets established when we hold on to the hurt, and then it gets destructive in our relationship with God. You can't walk with God if you're bitter. God hates that. And so there's no way to walk in the light with Jesus if I'm bitter towards someone else. The scripture says in 1 John chapter 4, you can't love God whom you have not seen if you hate your brother whom you have seen. Man, if you're not right this way, you can't be right that way. And Jesus said when he gave in Matthew chapter 6 the model prayer, pray then in this way, our Father who art in heaven, hallowed be thy name. He said at the end of that prayer, but if you do not forgive men, then your Father will not forgive your transgressions. We see, we pray in that model prayer, forgive us our debts as we forgive those who are indebted to us. Forgive us our trespasses for as we forgive those who trespass against us. And God says, you really want me to forgive you the way you forgive that person? Because you haven't forgiven this person. And if you don't forgive, then I'm not going to forgive you. And if I'm not right with people this way, I can't be right with God. If I'm not right horizontally, how can I be right vertically? I can't. And see, all bitterness, when we have bitterness toward another person, all bitterness filters up to God. Now, Naomi wasn't necessarily bitter at another person. She was bitter at God, directly. If you're bitter at another person, you're bitter at God indirectly, because God is over all things and God is over your boss. And if your boss fired you for no particular reason or mistreated you or something, some coach way back when did something to you and you're bitter toward him, it eventually goes back to God. Her bitterness was directly at God, because the Almighty has been very bitter. He has dealt very bitterly with me, she says in verse 20. That very bitterly, in Hebrew, that's a superlative. He's dealt especially, exceedingly, greatly bitter at me in an angry, harsh, bad temper. That's what she said of God. The hand of the Lord is against me. You know, Job never did that. That was the argument that Satan had with God. If you let down the hedge, you let me get at him, he'll curse you to your face. Job never did that. He didn't understand why God allowed the things to happen to him that happened to him, but he never ascribed unseemliness to God. Listen, if you want to walk with God, you can't have a heart of bitterness. You got to get that out of your heart. You have to forgive your neighbor. You have to forgive the person who hurts you. You let that get down in your heart, that hurt that you have allowed to come in. It destroys you from the inside out. It destroys your relationship with God. Hey, you want to be good to yourself? Forgive that person who hurt you. You say, well, then let that person off the hook for what they did for me. You're not letting them off the hook. You're letting you off the hook. Hey, forgiveness is opening up the prison door and letting the prisoner go free and find out that the prisoner was you. Hey, let it go. Forgive. And now when it comes to your relationship, when it's direct with you and God because of bad things that have happened, and it wasn't a particular person that did anything per se, it was that God directly allowed this, then what do? You can't have a bad heart toward God. You can't say, God, you're against me. How am I ever going to walk with God if I see God as the enemy? You're going to go in a very dark place. And you're going to become a miserable person that no one wants to have anything to do with. You're going to be pigpen times 100. And you're going to be lonely and bitter and die that way. Don't do it. So everyone will face bitter things in life. Everyone will have to face the temptation to get bitter. And then truth number three, everyone can choose to trust God no matter what. My favorite verse in the book of Job is Job 13:15, though he slay me, yet will I trust in him. I don't understand why all this is happening to me. I mean, Naomi lost her husband and two children. Job lost 10 of his kids all at once, in addition to all the other thing. I don't understand, though he slay me, yet will I trust in him. You remember this about the Lord. See, when we go through hard times and bitter things come, we tend to focus on the things that we have lost when we need to focus on the things that we have left. Naomi felt like she had lost everything. I went out full and now I'm coming back empty. I don't have anything. But she had the Lord who wouldn't leave her even in the midst of her bitterness. See, if you're a believer in Jesus, the Lord will not leave you. Hebrews chapter 13 makes that crystal clear. Let your character be free from the love of money, being content with what you have. For he himself has said, I will never leave you, nor will I ever forsake you. And because he has said that, we may confidently say, the Lord is my helper. I will not be afraid. What shall man do to me? The Lord is my helper. The Lord is with me. He's never going to leave me. So I can trust him. The Lord will not leave you. The Lord wants to help you. The Lord is my helper. I will not be afraid. What shall man do to me? That verse is also shared in Psalm 118. The Lord is for me. I will not fear. What can man do to me? The Lord is for me among those who help me. Now that's different than what Naomi said. The hand of the Lord is against me. The Lord has testified against me. But this scripture says that the Lord is for me. He's not against me. He wants to help you in your difficulty, in your problem, in your grief. He's near to the brokenhearted. He saves those who are crushed in spirit. And the Lord has a plan for you. It says in verse 22, so Naomi returned, and with her Ruth the Moabite as her daughter-in-law, who returned from the land of Moab, and they came to Bethlehem at the beginning of barley harvest. That's just kind of a little aside, a little throwaway, but it's not a throwaway. It's the beginning of spring. It's the beginning of new things. And the dark time in Moab is over. Hey, her 10 years in Moab were the worst ever. They were the most heartbreaking time of her life. But she's come out of Moab, and she's come to Bethlehem, and it's the beginning of spring, and God can work even in her bitterness. Now listen, the thing I like about Naomi is she was honest. And if you want to get well, you have to get honest. And if you're bitter toward someone or you're bitter toward God, you have to name it and nail it to the cross. You have to get it out of your heart, pull it out of the shadows, get it under the light. Lord, this is what's been in my heart. This is what's been eating my lunch. I'm so consumed by this. And God, I want to get it right with you. I want to get it out. I want to get it forgiven. I want to be right with you. See, God has a plan for that. It's the beginning of barley harvest. And in chapter 2, Ruth is going to go out in the field. I mean, Naomi doesn't have anything. She's a poor widow. She doesn't really have a way to make money. It's a male-dominated society. So Ruth is there with her. Ruth is the one that has faith. Ruth is the one who believes God. She's trusting God. She left Moab behind. And so she goes out and she just happens to glean in the field that happened to belong to Boaz, a mighty man of valor, a wealthy man who happened to be related to Elimelech, Naomi's deceased husband. He's a kinsman redeemer. They just happen to have this connection. He marries her, Ruth. He takes Naomi. I will provide for you. They have a child, Boaz and Ruth. His name's Obed. Obed grows up and he has a child. His name's Jesse. Jesse grows up and he has 8 sons. And the 8th son is named David, who becomes king, who has a son, a greater son, who's the Lord Jesus Christ. God really does give beauty for ashes. God really does have a plan. God really can take all your mess and all my mess and turn it into a message. God can take all the tests and turn it into a testimony, if you will trust him. Listen, some of you are here and you know what? You're in Moab. You've made bad decisions. You're in Moab. You're at the pigsty. You have to get up and leave Moab. You have to leave the pigsty in order to get right with God. Some of you desperately need to admit to yourself and to God that you're bitter. You have to say, Lord, I need my heart to be healed. Go God's way. Leave Moab and let Jesus do a work in you.
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6: Do you ever get bored with your job? I'm Mary Lohman of the Christian Working Woman, and boredom is a common problem we all face. This week, our friend Fran deals with boredom on her job. In case you're not familiar with this series, this is a fictional story of a woman who's learning to practice the presence of Jesus on her job. It's Tuesday afternoon, and Fran's sitting at her desk looking at the clock. 3 o'clock. Wow. Has this been a long day? I am ready to go home. In fact, I'm ready for the weekend and it's only Tuesday. How am I going to make it to Friday? She says out loud to herself. She realizes that she hasn't had much energy in the past few days and she feels a bit guilty, but she can rationalize it to herself. I'm just tired of the same old routine, you know, she tells herself. I guess I'm ready for a new job. I think I've got this one down pat, and there's no challenge in it for me. That quiet voice of Jesus says to her, so you feel you've done all you can do with this job? No new ground to break? No room for improvement? Coming to understand that Jesus is aware of her every word and thought still catches her by surprise at times. But as she's learning to practice the presence of Jesus, she's more and more aware of his reaction to her words and her thoughts. She says, well, I guess there's always room for improvement, but I've been here a few years now, and yeah, I think I'm ready for bigger things. Jesus says, have you noticed your attitude in the last few days and weeks? Can you see that your work habits have deteriorated a bit, maybe because of your attitude? That's a little hard for Fran to own up to quite yet. She says, I don't think I've been that bad. I'm still getting my work done. Yes, Jesus says, but are you working with excellence? Are you doing it with all your might? Jesus reminds her of a familiar verse from Ecclesiastes 9:10. Fran says, Lord, I do more work on a bad day than most of my coworkers do on a good day. Jesus replies, so by comparing yourself with others, you can justify your lack of doing your best? Is that what you're telling me, Fran? Fran is not sure how to answer him, so she shifts in her seat and starts to shuffle papers. Boredom. It can certainly lead to some poor work habits and keep us from being our best, can it? You'll have to tune in tomorrow to see how Fran deals with this issue. Did you know that the Christian Working Woman has a YouTube channel? 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I look forward to sharing more encouragement with you tomorrow here on The Christian Working Woman.
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9: Today on Focus on the Family with Jim Daly, marriage coaches Dave and Ashley Willis explain how to have a more peaceful home.
10: Because the world says you can only have peace when there's no chaos, or you can only have peace when everything's going exactly as you would like it to go. But the truth is, every time we read about peace in the Bible, it really has nothing to do with our circumstances, but everything to do with the presence, just His presence.
9: Thanks for joining us. I'm John Fuller.
11: 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In a world that often feels chaotic, it's very important to maintain a sense of peace in your home for yourself and for your children, and you'll learn how to do that today. 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
9: Here now, Dave and Ashley Willis speaking at a marriage conference sponsored by Church of the Highlands in Birmingham, Alabama, on today's episode of Focus on the Family with Jim Daly.
12: We're going to dive into this talk for the time we have in this session, talk about kind of peace in the home.
10: Absolutely.
12: And here's the first principle. We can't control all the chaos happening in the world, but we can control whether or not we allow God's peace to reign in our hearts and our homes.
10: Right.
12: Like, guys, the world is nuts right now. Like, if you turn on the news for 5 minutes, you're just going to feel just that lack of peace because there's just chaos happening everywhere. And we can't control all of it. We need to be responsible to do what we can in our communities and globally even to be about bringing God's peace and God's kingdom to this broken world. But we're going to realize we can't control all of it. But what we do have more control than we realize of is what happens in our own home.
10: Right.
12: Is our own home going to be a sanctuary and safe place where we as a couple, us, our kids, whoever is there, can experience God's peace in a place where there's joy and laughter and a place where we can bring the troubles of life and deal with them together and pray about them, but ultimately it's going to be a place of peace. And maybe you didn't grow up in a house like that. Maybe you grew up in chaos and you think that's just how home has to be. But you get the opportunity and the responsibility to break and change that cycle in your home. Because you're not responsible for the kind of home you grew up in, but you're completely responsible for the kind of home your kids are growing up
10: yep.
12: in. And we've got the opportunity to say, I want it to look different than it did for me. I want it to look different than it did in my grandparents' generation. Maybe they didn't know the Lord. Maybe they didn't know any better. But now God is showing us there's a different and better way. And we're going to talk about how to live in that reality in our homes. So one time we accidentally, on a road trip, left one of our children at a gas station. He's a middle child. He's used to it. But no. So we stopped bathroom break because somebody with that many kids, somebody's always got to go. And so we pull off the road and I'm mad and I'm in a hurry and we get there and it's a one seater and there's this huge long line for this one seat. And I'm like, we're not doing this. Like, we got a car full of boys. We'll find a tree. We'll find something. We're not doing this. So like, let's load back up. And we get loaded up and we start driving down the road. And my oldest in the back a few minutes later, he is, hey, Dad, where's Connor? And I'm like, what? And he's like, yeah, I don't think he's here. And I look back, and sure enough, he wasn't. So we drive all the way back to this gas station, and Connor had stayed in that line and had made it all the way up the line. And was now in there. And so I run to the front of the line. I'm beating on the door. Connor, are you in there, buddy? And he's like, hey, Dad, I'm in here. I'm like, oh, good. I was just worried about you. You were taking a while. I told your brothers we couldn't get snacks here. But how about when you get out, you pick out whatever snack you want. And all this stuff. And,
10: yes.
12: You know, we got it. He was fine. But I didn't feel so bad because Jesus' parents did that. Have you read this in the Bible? The people that God picked to raise His son lost Jesus for 3 days, guys. I mean, this was like 15 minutes. Mary, you know, the Mary, did you know?
10: I
12: that Jesus is missing, and you need to put out an Amber Alert, because it was like a day before they even knew he was gone. And I think God puts stuff like that in the Bible just to make us feel better. Like, you know what? Because I just picture Mary and Joseph. Like, can you imagine that search? Like, what are they feeling when you lose Jesus? What marriage moment is that? Like, we're definitely going to hell. We lost Jesus. Like, we lost Jesus. I didn't even know that was theologically possible, and we've literally lost him. But they found him, and it worked out. It's all in the Bible. I don't make any of this stuff up. It's in the Bible.
13: Yes.
12: But I'm saying, like, every home has experienced some chaos.
13: Mm-hmm.
12: Every home has had moments of imperfection, moments when we need God's grace. But truly, the good part is through it all, because of his ever-present indwelling of the Holy Spirit within us, we don't lose Jesus. He's with us through it all.
13: That's right.
12: And whatever chaos you brought in here this weekend, whatever fear, whatever uncertainty, whatever panic, whatever you're wrestling with, first off, the first thing I want you to know before we dive into the truth of God's word and what he wants us to know in those moments is you're not alone. And here's part of the reason how I know you're not alone. Every one of us in life are going to face moments that we just feel like, I'm not equipped to deal with this. I'm not equipped to deal with what's happening in my marriage right now. I'm not equipped to deal with the news of wars and panic and chaos and all these things happening all over the world. I'm just not equipped, and I don't know what to do. And the most underlined Bible verse kind of speaks to the same thing, because this was underlined the most.
13: It's Philippians 4, 6, and 7. Don't worry about anything. Instead, pray about everything. Tell God what you need and thank him for all he has done. Then you will experience God's peace, which exceeds anything we can understand. His peace will guard your hearts and minds as you live in Christ Jesus. And you guys, one of my favorite parts of this verse is where it talks about how God's peace is something that exceeds anything we can understand. And those of you who've had those heart-wrenching moments where literally it takes your breath away, like you've had such a great loss, or you've just experienced heartbreak beyond anything that you could ever even imagine. And in that moment, when you really turned to the Lord, you had a supernatural peace that you can't even explain. And I know we've had that in our life, and we're going to share a little bit about that. But that's the thing about God's peace, is it's not really how the world defines peace. Because the world says you can only have peace when there's no chaos, or you can only have peace when everything's going exactly as you would like it to go. But the truth is, every time we read about peace in the Bible, it really has nothing to do with our circumstances. And I take great comfort in the fact that we have a God, we have a Savior, who is always all too ready to give us peace in the midst of it. And you guys, sometimes he provides peace by changing our circumstances, but most of the time, it has nothing to do with that change of circumstances, but everything to do with the presence, just his presence, of knowing that we're not alone, of knowing that he never wastes our pain, of knowing that he really is the Prince of Peace in our life.
12: And so how do we get it? How do we keep it? Peace, as the Bible describes it, is this. It's a gift from God that we must pursue, promote, and protect. Something that Jesus, the Prince of Peace, wants you to have in your marriage and in your heart and in your home, even in those brokenhearted seasons. Because, as the Bible says, he is near to the brokenhearted. He rescues those whose spirits are crushed. So while we have God's presence with us all the time, it's like the Bible's saying we can experience God's presence in our life in a very unique way in those moments of heartbreak. And in those moments where it seems like everything is upside down, that's where we can sense our Savior most. He's always with us. He's omnipresent. He's always with us. But he says, I'm going to give you this extra portion of my grace and my presence in those moments when you need it most. I heard this mom who had 15 children one time being interviewed, and they asked, how do you love all your children the same? And she said, I don't love them all the same. And it kind of took the interviewer back. And the interviewer said, well, which one do you love the most? And she said, whichever one is hurting the most. And I think it's kind of a picture of the heart of God, our perfect, compassionate Father, that yes, he loves us all with a limitless love, but yet there's this special place in his heart that's just for those of his children in those moments where my kid's hurting. Mm-hmm. If you're a parent, you've got one of your kids and they're hurting, whether it's a little kid with a scratched knee or an older kid with a broken heart, you just want to hold them so tight. And let them experience your love and your presence in that moment to say, I'm here with you through this. And we have a Heavenly Father who is there in our pain with us.
13: Yes.
12: I mean, to me, one of the shortest verse in the Bible is so comforting. It just says Jesus wept. And it reminds me that we've got a Savior who's not distant from our pain. He knows what that feels like. And in our moments of tear and in our moments of pain, He is there to give us peace. Jesus says this, "Peace I leave with you. My peace I give to you. I do not give as the world gives. So don't let your hearts be troubled and do not be afraid." And Ashley did a kind of a word study a few years back on what that peace, what shalom really means, and discovered something that to me was just, it completely changed the way that I saw peace. Because I used to see it the way she described a lot of us seeing it. It's just the absence of trouble.
13: Mm-hmm.
12: And there's always trouble around, and yet God calls us to live perpetually in peace. And I didn't understand what that looked like until she kind of did this deep dive into the Old Testament, and it was mind-blowing for me.
13: Yes. Years ago, I wrote a book called Peace Pirates, and I just have always longed to have God's peace in my life, like most of us in this room. And I, you know, after I went through my anxiety and depression battle, especially, I just really was like, how can I keep God's peace in my life? So I knew that the original Hebrew word for peace is shalom. And so when I went to those ancient Hebrew word pictures to see how they would have written shalom to each other, I found this, and they're going to put the picture on the screen here. So this is the earliest way they would have written this word to each other. And actually back then, when they were reading it, we would start at the right and then go left. So if you look at that first picture on your right, those are animal teeth, and that stands for breaking. If you keep on following to the left, that is a shepherd's staff, and it's facing down as if a shepherd was pulling in a sheep by the neck to pull that sheep into him, and that stands for authority. That third picture is a tent peg, and that stands for established by or attached to. And the last picture there is pretty, that's probably the most obvious picture, that's choppy waters, and that stands for chaos. So if you want to write this down, this is something that has meant the world to me. I still wear it on my wrist. I have this stamped in leather on my wrist because I want to remember the meaning of what God's peace actually is in our lives. And it means this. God's peace is breaking the authority established by chaos. Breaking the authority established by chaos. And so when you really look at what that meaning is and how those Hebrews understood what their maker really meant when he talked about peace in their lives, when they would hear about God's peace in their lives, it meant nothing about the circumstances and everything about who was the authority in their life. So in essence, it's really about God being our authority and not letting anything else be our authority in our life. So we can't allow that addiction to be the authority in our life. We say, God, break this addiction, and you be the authority over my life so I don't feel like I'm thrown to and fro by the chaos in my life. It means breaking the anger that is in your home, not allowing that anger to be the authority, not allowing that to change how you think about your spouse and how you think about your circumstances, but allowing God to be your authority, where he says you're a masterpiece, that he has good plans for you. Yes, there are real diagnoses that we all face, but we cannot allow it to be our authority. We must say, God, you are still my authority. We know you don't waste pain. Lord, be the king over my life. And the more we keep on surrendering our lives to him and saying, God, you are the one, you are the authority over my life, the more we will experience his peace. And I don't know about you, but I think that's amazing. Because to me, that says that we can get through anything. That says that we always have a Savior right there for us, but it does taking us pursuing, promoting, and protecting the peace in our hearts and homes. But it starts with full surrender. And you guys, I know this isn't easy. It's so easy as human beings to be taken back by the circumstances that come our way. It's so easy to allow the enemy to let shame set in. But you guys, shame is not meant to be a staying place. It's a place of conviction that leads to repentance. Literally going the other way, walking away from the thing that is keeping you in shame. But it takes us recognizing what that thing is to be able to walk in that freedom.
9: Wow, that is Ashley Willis on Focus on the Family with Jim Daly. 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Let's return now to the presentation from the Willises as Dave reflects on Ashley's insights.
12: When she discovered that, it kind of helped the scales fall off my eyes to experience God's peace in a new way, and the gift of that, to realize I don't have to be ever controlled or defined or ruled by any of the circumstances, any of the chaos that's happening outside in the world, because none of that is my authority. And it's just a reminder to me when I'm feeling fear or uncertainty or anxiety about that chaos or about whatever I might be facing, to run back into the arms of my Savior and remind myself that, Lord, you're my authority. You're my God. You're the one who's bigger than everything that I'm facing, and you love me more than I can imagine. And this pain that I'm facing is a temporary pain, because that's the promise we have as Christians. Every pain will ever face is a temporary pain, and every joy we'll ever experience is an eternal joy. And we keep that perspective, it helps us to get through those difficult seasons, to know this too shall pass, this is temporary. And yet we have a very real enemy who does everything he can to try to make us feel overwhelmed by whatever is happening around us. Because that's part of his game plan. He wants you to feel overwhelmed, isolated, alone, in shame, in bondage, in guilt, and to make you feel like the chaos has completely taken over. You know, we saw a kind of a visual reminder of this, you know, on a trip. We took a big birthday trip for Ashley a while back and went to a place we'd always wanted to go. And we're hiking through a forest in Costa Rica, which is just a beautiful place.
13: It is.
12: And so we were there hiking around and we came across this big tree. And Ashley asked the tour guide, said, "What's up with this tree?"
13: Yeah.
12: And when he explained it, I don't know, it kind of was like a reinforcement of some of these principles. It ties into this.
13: I said, "Can you tell me more about it?" And he's like, "I'm so glad you asked me about this, because this tree is considered to be kind of a freak of nature." And he said, "It's actually a symbiotic tree. The tree that you're looking at used to have a host tree inside of it." And I was like, "What do you mean?" And he said, "Well, we actually call this tree the strangler tree." And he said, "And here's why. So the strangler tree forms a root system close to a healthy tree or host tree. And when it realizes that healthy tree has a good light source, good water source, good air source, and good nutrients, it basically kind of slivers its root towards the tree and tries to act like it's just being a friend of that tree. And scientists literally refer to what the strangler tree does to the host tree as nature's unwanted hug," which I just thought was really sweet and kind of creepy. But anyway, so he's basically going up near that tree like, "Hey, can I just, you know, can I get some of this sunlight with you? I just need a little bit, and maybe just a little bit of your water." And little by little, that strangler tree goes around and around and around, and its root system just keeps on getting tighter and tighter and tighter around the host tree before the host tree even realizes it. And it forms this fortress around it, like in that picture. And eventually, it sucks the life out of the host tree and literally chokes it out and takes all of its water source, all of its light source, all of the nutrients, and the very air that it needs to survive. And as I was looking at this, it reminded me of another thing I found in my research when I was researching shalom. And I found this other Hebrew word that is very closely related to shalom, and it's the word shalal. It's spelled S-H-A-L-A-L. It's taking authority or seizing authority by destructive means. Yeah. So when I saw that strangler tree, I was like, "Well, there's shalal. There's a physical example in nature of what shalal is." And, you know, thankfully, we don't have to be like that strangler tree, but I do feel like there's things in our life that are like strangler trees. There's things in our life, relationships in our life, habits in our life, that are literally sucking the very life out of us. And the enemy would love for us to believe that we got to have to be like that healthy tree and allow these things to overtake us. But we have a God that says he is greater, that there is nothing that he cannot overcome. There is nothing in our life that he cannot help us with. But we have to be able to recognize it. And it takes us being mindful and saying, "Lord, search my heart." And even as a married couple, "Lord, search our hearts. Please reveal the strangler trees in our life." Because just like that strangler tree was so crafty with that host tree, there's little blind spots in our life where we get going on autopilot and we're just trucking along. And before you know it, there's this thing in our life and we're like that host tree. And we're all of a sudden, it's like We have this fortress around us, and we can't really think clearly, and we can't really see clearly, and our relationship is a little bit rocky, and we're like, what happened? And that's why we got to keep rooted and surrendered to the Lord, because He will help us to see what these things are. And I'm telling y'all, we have a powerful God that comes in and rescues us and busts up that root system and says, He is my child, she is my child, stop messing with my kids.
14: That's right.
13: And I just want to say this, that we have a God that, you know, we know in the Word it says He raises dead things to life. Well, He raises dead marriages to life. Like, you might have come to this conference and felt like this is our last ditch effort. We're going to go through the motions. We're going to say we did it. You know, we went through the motions. We tried. But I want you to know that God has you here for a reason, because He wants to give you something new. He is doing something new for you, and He is bringing you new life. And He can take your marriage to a place that you never thought it could go. But it takes time. It takes also honesty, takes vulnerability, and being willing to reveal the strangler trees in your life and allow God to do the work that He needs to do to make you healthy once again.
12: And that's a powerful and beautiful picture of what God wants for all of us. And so how do we get there? We remember to embrace peace when we remember we don't have to carry our burdens alone. And in marriage especially, we should never carry our burdens alone. So you have a burden bearer in Christ and also in your spouse. First in Christ, Jesus said, "Come to me all who are weary and carry heavy burdens, and I will give you rest." That our Savior is calling us to Him and saying, "Let me take that weight off your shoulders. You were never meant to carry it. Let me carry that for you. As you just put your trust and your hope in me, let me walk with you through this." And then within marriage, we should do this: carry each other's burdens. And in this way, you will fulfill the law of Christ. That your joys in marriage, when you share your joys, the joys get twice as joyful. And in marriage, when you share your burdens, the burdens get less than half as heavy. Because when we're sharing each other's burdens, it makes the load much easier to bear. And like Ashley said yesterday, that's why there's never just his burden or her burden. It's always ours. It's always something we're going to face together. And I think that we miss out on that sometimes because we're prone to focus on the wrong things. Like, the enemy is a great distractor, and he wants to get your eyes focused on the wrong things. He wants your eyes focused on everything that you feel is wrong with your spouse, or everything they're doing that annoys you, or everything that's chaotic out in the world, or everything that you feel is wrong with yourself. And we've got to sometimes start by shifting our perspective and say, "Lord, help me to be Philippians 4:8. Let me fix my mind and my thoughts on that which is good and beautiful and pleasing and excellent and worthy of praise." It doesn't mean I put my head in the sand and pretend like the problems aren't there, but it lets me look at those struggles with the right perspective. We've got to be able to put our perspective and our eyes on the right thing, because you're going to find whatever you keep looking for. Jesus said, "Whatever you keep seeking is what you will find." So if you're always looking for a reason to be stressed, you're going to find reasons to be stressed. If you're always looking for those annoying things your spouse does, then those annoying things your spouse does are all you're going to see. But if you switch your perspective and say, "Lord, help me to see the reasons to be thankful. Help me to see the reasons to be joyful, God. Help me to be reminded of your promises. Help me to put my eyes on the right place." Because sometimes we don't know, "Lord, where do you want me to fix my focus? Where should I be looking?" Because there's all different kinds of things competing for my attention. And help my eyes, my heart, to be drawn to what you want me to focus on. Yeah. And where He's going to draw your eyes over and over again is to that which is good and lovely and pleasing and excellent, worthy of praise. And when He draws your mind to something that's negative within yourself, it's because it's the Holy Spirit's way of conviction to say, "I'm drawing your eyes here because even though it's uncomfortable, it's a place where I want to work in you."
13: Yes.
12: It's a place where I want to come alongside you and bring healing. When He draws your eyes to something that's broken in the marriage, it's because He's saying, "You know, this is a problem you guys have let grow worse by completely avoiding it. And I want you to, as a team, come alongside me and let me carry you through this. But this is something that has to be addressed, because until you deal with this, it's going to be what's holding you back." And so part of our prayer should always be, "Lord, don't let me have blind spots. Show me what within me you need me to work on, what within our marriage you need me to work on, but help me always to defer to kindness and to look for the good in my spouse and to be their biggest encourager and not their biggest critic." Some people, have you ever been around somebody who acts like criticism is their spiritual gift? Have you ever been around these folks? They make it churchy. They won't call it criticism. They'll call it discernment. "I'm just discerning. I can tell everything that's wrong with you." It's like, that's not a spiritual gift. You're being a jerk and making it sound churchy. But encouragement is a spiritual gift. And it's one we're called to give. We've got to be each other's biggest encouragement.
9: And that's where we'll end this message from Dave and Ashley Willis, speaking at Church of the Highlands in Birmingham, Alabama, on today's episode of Focus on the Family with Jim Daly.
11: What a great message, John. And I want to thank Dave and Ashley for allowing us to share it with our listeners, with you. I love Dave's final point that we tend to magnify whatever we focus on, and we need to be mindful of that. It's really not that hard to change our focus and be an encourager to our spouse and our children. And if you struggle with that, let me remind you that Focus on the Family has a great team of caring Christian counselors that would be happy to give you a free one-time consultation. These are really talented, compassionate folks that can listen to your story, pray

0: thank the Lord for the work He's done through our counselors, and we are also thankful to the families that regularly donate to support the ministry and that counseling work. You're making it possible to help other families like Betsy's. And if you haven't given to Focus, may I ask you to consider doing so. You can do ministry by financially supporting us. I believe that's how the Lord sees it. I will commit to running Focus effectively and efficiently so you can do ministry through it. The best way to help us is with a monthly pledge. 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It's the consistency that helps us balance our budget and plan for future outreach. And when you make a monthly pledge of any amount, we'd like to send you a book written by Ashley Willis called Peace Pirates, Conquering the Beliefs and Behaviors That Steal Your Treasure in Motherhood. As the mother of four boys, Ashley has a lot of experience in this area. And if you can't make a monthly pledge right now, we understand. We can also send you the book for a one-time gift of any amount.
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5: Now, therefore, you are no longer strangers and foreigners, but fellow citizens with the saints and members of the household of God. 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

0: 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And on today's program, my dad, Dr. Tim Clinton, will be joined by a great guest. So let's get started.
1: Our guest today on the program is a special friend, an amazing author, Christian apologist, has a new book out, Seeing God in the Supernatural. You're going to love it. His name, Lee Strobel. You're going to be fascinated by this discussion. Let's dive in. Lee, what an honor. Thank you for taking time out of that busy schedule of yours to join us here on Life, Love, Faith, and Family.
2: Well, I always love being with you, Tim, and love your audience, so I'm glad to do it.
1: Lee, I tell you, when you get up on social media, you canvas what's been happening in the news and more, you can't help but think, God's doing something. There is a spiritual surge that it seems to be exploding. And Lee, are you sensing the same thing?
2: Absolutely. There are signs of it all over. I have a friend, Shane Pruitt, you may know.
1: Yes.
2: His ministry is to travel the country to speak to groups of young people, college students, high school students. And he said, I've seen more young people come to faith in Jesus Christ in the last 3 years than in the previous 18 years of ministry combined. Something is going on. God is doing something. And to see these worship songs on American Idol the other night on national television. Are you kidding me? Come, Jesus, come.
1: Yeah.
2: Really?
1: God's up to something. You bet it is. And Lee, hey, congrats on your new book, Seeing the Supernatural, Investigating Angels, Demons, Mystical Dreams, Near-Death Encounters, Other Mysteries of the Unseen World. Lee, I think that's really a timely book. I've loved going through it. I'm going to go into it deeper. You know why? Because I think it's a very important subject in this hour. When people begin to hunger for God, or you see this spiritual surge going on, it isn't that people won't believe, Lee. It's that they'll believe anything. And we've got to bring some light into this craziness that's going on, too.
2: That's exactly right. 8 out of 10 Americans believe that there is something beyond what we can see, touch, and put in a test tube. So there's a general idea that, yes, there is something in a spiritual realm beyond our physical world. But people get caught up in all kinds of craziness, and they have no anchor. Well, we have an anchor. It's called the Bible. It's called Scripture. And so what I thought is I want to do this book in a way that be a bridge to people who are spiritually curious and who are looking for something to believe in that makes sense. I mean, my background in journalism is journalism and law, so I tend to be evidence-based. I tend to be fact-based, and so I'm looking for corroboration. I'm looking for evidence. I'm looking not just for stories you hear on the internet, but on documented cases that are published in peer-reviewed scientific journals. That's the kind of thing I'm after. And what did I find? I found that there is powerful and persuasive evidence that there is something beyond the natural world.
1: Most of us, Lee, have heard about miraculous healings. Maybe we've had conversations with people who have been healed. We've often heard conversations around unexplained sightings or whatever. People talking about UFOs, all kinds of different things, you know.
2: Yeah.
1: Near-death experiences, people who've come near to death and maybe what they saw or witnessed. And is this stuff real? These extraordinary claims. And sifting your way through all this, Lee, you went on a journey. Again, you're fact finder. Let's dig and let's go after it. You also did some interviews here. That's a part of this book, which I love, by the way. I thought it brought a lot of strength to the book. But open us up, Lee, with this whole idea of just some of the stories that you came across, the basis of this journey you're taking us on.
2: Yeah, I mean, one of the most fascinating areas I got into, and this is kind of new, is called deathbed visions. This is different than near-death experiences. In a near-death experience, a person is clinically dead, no brain waves, no heartbeat, but they're going to come back to life. They're going to be revived ultimately. But in a deathbed vision, this is a vision people have just before they pass into the next world. And we see it in Scripture in Acts chapter 7, how Stephen, who's described as being full of the Holy Spirit, sees, just as he's being stoned to death, sees the heavens open up and sees the Father and the Son together. So there's a biblical precedent for this. But this is incredibly common. Tens of thousands of cases have been documented. In fact, a team of researchers looked at 3,000 cases, and this is their conclusion. They said, quote, these experiences are definitely not hallucinations, fantasies, or memories caused by grief, nor are they projections of the subconscious mind or products of an overactive imagination. So now, I'm looking for corroboration. So let me tell you a story about a corroborated case. There's a woman named Doris. She's dying in a hospital in London. Very well documented case. She's on her deathbed. She has a pre-death vision, a deathbed vision. She sees the heavens open up. She sees angelic beings. She sees her father, who had died several years earlier, kind of welcoming her to this next realm. But then she gets this puzzled look on her face, and she says, wait a minute. What's Vida doing there? Why is Vida with my father? Why would Vida be there? And then she died. Well, Vida was her sister, and she had died a couple of weeks earlier, but nobody had told Doris, because Doris was on the edge of death herself, and I didn't want to push her over by the shocking news that her sister had died. So nobody told Doris that her sister had died, and yet in this deathbed vision, she sees her deceased sister in the world to come. That's the kind of corroboration I'm looking for. In another example, the dreams that are sweeping the Middle East of Muslims who are having dreams of Jesus. And it's been estimated that a third to a quarter of Muslims who are coming to faith in Christ have had a supernatural dream of Jesus encountering them. But here's the deal. I'm looking again for corroboration. These people are not going to sleep as a Muslim, having a dream about Jesus and waking up as a Christian. There is external corroboration. So I'll give you an example. There's a woman named Noor, a Muslim mother of eight in Cairo, and she has a Jesus dream. She says it's unlike any dream she's ever had, the most vivid experience she's ever had. She's walking with Jesus along a lakeshore, and she is overwhelmed by the beauty and the love of Jesus just emanating from him. And she says, Jesus, why do you come to a poor mother of eight like me in Cairo? Why would you do that? And Jesus said, my friend will tell you about that tomorrow. And she said, who's your friend? And he gestures to a man who'd been walking with them along the lakeshore, but she'd been so mesmerized by Jesus, she didn't notice this other guy. So she wakes up from this encounter. The next day, she goes to the crowded marketplace in Cairo, and she sees that man from her dream. And she goes up to him and says, you're the one. You're the one. He said, what are you talking about? Same glasses, same face, same clothes. You're the one. And he said, did you have a dream about Jesus last night? And she said, yes. Well, it turned out he was an underground church planter. He wasn't planning to go to the crowded marketplace in Cairo on Friday afternoon. It's too chaotic. But he went that day because he felt like Jesus had had an assignment for him. He encounters this woman, Noor. But here's the key. He pulls her aside. He opens the Bible and he shares the gospel with her. That's how these dreams are unfolding in the Middle East. And to me, that's corroboration. This is not just something coming out of somebody's imagination. I'll give you another example. There's a guy we call Omar. Omar hated Jewish people. He grew up in a refugee camp, wanted to kill as many Jewish people as he could. And he was on his way to join Hamas, the terrorist organization. He's walking down the street, and he's confronted by this vision of Jesus. And Jesus looks at him and says, Omar, this is not the life I have for you. I want you to turn around. I want you to go home. This is not the life I have for you. Well, he's stunned by this vision. And so he turns around. He goes home. That afternoon, a family was moving into the apartment building where he lived, right across the hallway, and they're Christians. So he went over and introduced himself. He said, I had this encounter with Jesus. What does this mean? And the guy opens up the Bible, shares the gospel with him. Omar not only becomes a Christian, today he's an underground church planter himself in the Middle East. So these stories, again, that's corroboration. And these stories are proliferating in the Middle East so much that you can pick up the Cairo newspaper and you'll see an ad that says, call this number. And we'll tell you about the man in white you met in your dream last night. I interviewed the world's leading expert on this. Tom Doyle has written a couple of books on it. And he said, Lee, I could pick up the phone right now. I could call Syria. I could call Iraq. I could call Iran. I'll give you five more stories today. This is sweeping the Middle East. And so that's another example of a peek into the supernatural that is corroborated and not just something that comes from an overactive imagination.
1: Lee, growing up as a boy, my father was a pastor. He was a man of great prayer. I know when many would call him when they were sick or going through hard times, he would go, and my dad would anoint with oil at times if he felt called by the Lord to do that, pray over them fervently, believing that the effectual fervent prayer of a righteous man or woman availeth much and more, something calling on God to supernaturally intervene. And you begin to look at this supernatural world and think of the power and presence of God. You've heard conversations that our Lord works in mysterious ways. Lee, you take on a lot of subjects in this book. I want to start with the issue of miracles because people pray for miracles. Does God, is he still in the miracle working business, I guess, Lee? And let's go down that road. And I want to take on a number of these topics today in the broadcast.
2: Sure. Yes, God is still in the miracle business today. And here I'm going for cases that are documented. So I'll give you an example. This is a case researched by four medical researchers, documented by medical evidence, and has been published as a case study in a peer-reviewed journal. It's a woman who was blind for a dozen years from an incurable condition. She went to a school for the blind. She learned to read Braille. She walked with a white cane, and she married a Baptist pastor. And so one night they're getting ready for bed. She's already in bed. He comes over, and he begins to cry. And he puts his hand on her shoulder, and he begins to pray. And he says, Lord, I know you can heal my wife. I know you can. And Lord, I pray you do it tonight. And with that, she opened her eyes to perfect vision. She said, I was blind when my husband prayed for me. I opened my eyes. I could see perfectly. She said, it's a miracle. And her vision has now remained intact for 47 years. So this is a well-researched case, published as a case study in a peer-reviewed medical journal. And I go, what do you do with that? What do you do? Unless you have a anti-supernatural presupposition that rules out the supernatural at the outset, I don't see how you can come to any other conclusion other than God intervened from the supernatural realm and healed that woman. And I have other accounts in the book as well as scientific studies done by a professor at Indiana University with a PhD from Harvard University who went to Mozambique. And they conducted studies where they would go into the remote areas and said, bring us all your deaf and blind. And then they measured them scientifically. What is your level of vision or hearing? They then prayed for them in the name of Jesus Christ to be healed. And then they were immediately tested again. Is there any improvement? Is there any difference? Well, guess what? There was improvement in virtually every case. In fact, the average improvement in visual acuity was tenfold. There was a woman named Martine who, when they first encountered her, could not hear the equivalent of a jackhammer next door. After 10 minutes of prayer in the name of Jesus, she can now hear normal conversations. So then they said, we got to see if we can replicate this. So they went to Brazil, another place where the gospel is breaking in. And we see clusters of miracles where the gospel is breaking into a culture. And so they went to Brazil. They did the same test. They got the same results. Now, this is a rigorous scientific study that has been accepted and published in a secular, scientific, peer-reviewed medical journal, the Southern Medical Journal, a well-respected secular medical journal. And in my book, I interviewed the PhD from Harvard who conducted the study, and she said, something is going on. She said, this is not manipulation. It's not playing on people's emotions. It's not a televangelist trying to get people to send in their money. It's not, it's something is going on. And I think she's right. I think it's something supernatural.
1: You're listening to Life, Love, Faith, and Family. I'm Dr. Tim Clinton. Special guest today, you know his name, Lee Strobel, New York Times bestselling author, brand new book out called Seeing the Supernatural, Investigating Angels, Demons, Mystical Dreams, Near-Death Encounters. Lee, in the middle of it, as you were just talking about those miraculous moments, my father-in-law was at Duke University. He was going through chemo. Last days of his life, Lee, and he and my mother-in-law had an encounter where they really believed that an angel stepped in and intervened for them. This person came in the room, had conversation with them, literally was gone. And the medical staff came in, and they asked who that person was, and no one could talk about what had happened, and I just couldn't believe. And for them, they believe it was a divine appointment where God sent an angel. You know, the scripture says that, and my dad was big on preaching about angels, Lee, that sometimes we entertain angels unaware.
2: That's right.
1: Yeah,
2: that's right. When Hebrews talks about that, Hebrews is anticipating that we would have at times encounters with the angelic world. Because why else would it say sometimes when you're providing hospitality, sometimes it's to an angelic being? So I tell you, Tim, I've been a Christian since November the 8th of 1981. I personally have never heard a sermon on the topic of angels. I've just never heard one. I think some Christians kind of shy away from that, talking about that, because they want to be respected by their neighbors. And so they want their neighbors to know, oh, yeah, I'm a Christian. I believe in Jesus and so forth. But I don't get into that weird stuff, you know, like angels and demons and stuff. But, you know, Jesus performed miracles. He was an exorcist. He talked about angels. When he was being arrested, he said, could I not call upon my Father? And he would not send legions of angels to protect me if I wanted to do that. I mean, so now in my book, I talk about documented cases of angelic encounters. And one of them is documented actually by Billy Graham himself, involving a Scottish missionary named John G. Payton, P-A-T-O-N. He and his wife were missionaries to the New Hebrides Islands in the South Pacific. They went there to share the gospel. They lived in this little cottage, and the tribespeople didn't like the gospel. And so a mob of them came one night to burn down their house and kill them. So here they are in their house. They're praying, God, protect us. There's a mob forming around our house. We don't know what to do. Protect us. And by dawn, the mob dissipated. Well, a year later, he led the head of that tribe to faith in Jesus Christ. And he's having a conversation with me. He said, do you remember that night when y'all came to burn down our house and kill us? Why didn't you do it? And the guy said, well, who were all those men you had there? And he said, there were no men. There was just my wife and I. And I said, no. Your house was surrounded by these huge muscular men in white garments with drawn swords. He said, there's no way we could have attacked your house that night. Well, what could that be except angels coming, sent by God for protection? And I'll tell you, Tim, I never used to do this. But as a result of the research for my book, I've changed the way I pray. Because I've come to realize, you know, we don't pray to angels. We don't worship angels. John made that mistake in Revelation where he fell down on his knees when he encountered an angel. And the angel said, don't worship me. We'll only worship God. So we don't pray to angels because that could be a slippery slope to worshiping them. But we can certainly pray to God for the protection of angels. And just as Jesus in the Garden of Gethsemane said, I could do that if I wanted to. And in fact, in the Small Catechism, Martin Luther has a prayer that says, Father, send your holy angels to protect me from the evil one. And so it's totally legitimate to pray and ask God, send your angels to protect me and my family and my ministry. And so I've started to do that. I never used to do that because I never really delved into the angelic realm until I wrote this book. And I'm glad to do that. I think it's biblical. I think it makes sense. You know, there's that great story in 2 Kings chapter 6 where God opens the eyes of the servant of Elisha, who is afraid that the Syrian army is going to come kill them. And God opens the eyes of the servant to see the supernatural, to see the angels he had sent to protect them. And it deepened the faith and the courage of that servant of Elisha. And I think in the same way, it's deepened my faith and it's deepened my courage, having researched this area of the supernatural.
1: I remember having a conversation with a psychiatrist from UCLA. His name's Dan Siegel. He wrote the book on mind, and he's an interpersonal neuroscientist. He looks at the issue of relationships and its influence on this whole mind-brain-body relationship, spiritual connection. And I asked him, I said, if you can have a relationship with God, could that be transformative? And his answer back to me was, Tim, absolutely. 100% yes. Give us a closing thought, your words to all of us as we consider this seeing the supernatural.
2: Yeah, in my book, I interview Ron Rhodes, who's got a PhD and is an expert on the occult and cults and so forth. And he lays out a plan for how we can prepare ourselves, how we can put on the full armor of God. But if there's one thing that stands out, it is we must be anchored in Scripture. And our discernment must come from a thorough understanding of Scripture so that we don't get carried off by flights of fancy and conspiracy theories and things that really don't make sense.
1: Our special guest again today has been Lee Strobel, New York Times bestselling author. New book, Seeing the Supernatural, Investigating Angels, Demons, Mystical Dreams, near-death encounters, and other mysteries of the unseen world. 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Always great to see you, my friend. On behalf of my son, Zach, and our entire team here, we salute you. Pray God's protection, provision, power, especially in this season of your life. Thank you for joining me.
2: Thank you. God bless you all.
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16: The reality is the wages of sin is death, but the gift of God is eternal life through Jesus Christ our Lord. 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We place our faith in Him. We're to believe in the Lord Jesus Christ, and thou shalt be saved. 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
16: It's all you are fed. Baby truth, baby truth, baby truth every day. And you decide to go there. That thinks that you think you need that. Why would you become dull of hearing if that's the case? We don't keep feeding on these day in and day out to the exclusion of the Word of God. He says, therefore, leaving the elementary teaching. That's the solution, first of all, to spiritual laziness. Get up and leave those things. And if you need to leave a bad church that only feeds you baby stuff, they are not faithful to the word, preaching the word in season, out of season, reproving, rebuking, exhorting with great patience and instruction. They're not bringing the whole counsel of God. You need to leave there. Or if you're listening to radio shows that don't do the baby talk, baby talk. Do you go to a baby talk church? If you do, therefore leaving. Leaving the elementary teaching of Christ. He says here, let us be carried on to tell us to maturity. Again, if your pastor is a baby talk pastor only, get out of there. He's being disobedient, by the way. It's not that what he's saying isn't true. It's not that what he's saying isn't glorious. It's that he is starving you. Woe to those who feed themselves and don't feed the sheep. Ezekiel 34. He's starving you, and you think you need it. How sad. And that's the state of our church these days. If Sunday after Sunday all you get is milk, something's wrong. So the solution is to leave the baby talk behind and be carried on to maturity. And thus allow your senses to be trained in righteousness and to be trained to discern good and evil. So how specific were these Hebrews not to be laying a foundation again? How specifically? What does he say to them? Therefore, leaving, verse 1, the elementary teaching of Christ, let us press on to maturity. And he's going to say something, not laying again a foundation. He's saying, we're not going to relay the foundation every day. You know, we're building a building next door, and we have the foundation laid there. It would be crazy if we just kept putting another foundation on it every week. Another foundation, another foundation. What's that big hunk of cement out there? Oh, that's our foundation. Well, the reality is, we're to move on. Not laying, again, a foundation. And then he gives a few examples that apply to us, but they're very Jewish. They would apply to a Hebrew believer if they had come to faith, okay? They really do apply to a Hebrew believer. He says here, a foundation of repentance from dead works and faith towards God, verse 2, and of instructions about washings and laying on of hands and the resurrection of the dead and eternal judgment. And this we shall do if God permits. He's going to briefly speak of a couple examples of foundational elements that we are to leave behind. I was listening to this radio show the other day. I was like, all the baby talk. People are calling and asking questions about baby stuff all the time. Things like this, things we're seeing here, fixated on it. They think they need it. Therefore, leaving the elementary teaching about Christ, let us press into maturity, not laying again a foundation. Notice he has a few things here. He says, first of all, of repentance from dead works and faith towards God. This is a wonderful truth. We don't leave it behind in a sense. We just don't stay focused on it and get it taught to us over and over again. We already know this truth. And we praise God for it. You see, the reality is we need to repent of our sin and believe in Jesus. That's how we're saved. Now, there's two different groups of people that repent in this world. There's one who are the irreligious, the pagans, and they repent of their idolatry, their sinfulness, and they turn to Jesus. Indeed, in 1 Thessalonians, the Thessalonians turned to God from idols to serve the living and true God. But then there are the religious, such like the Jews. They go to church, they're religious. They need to repent of their deeds, their worthless deeds, their dead works. You see, the Jews had dead works. The stuff they thought saved them didn't save them at all. We're not saved by works. We're saved by grace. And so when they came to faith, they repented of dead works. They repented of what they had thought would save them if they truly got saved. And they turned to Jesus, saying, we're not laying the foundation of repentance from dead works and faith towards God. The reality is the wages of sin is death, but the gift of God is eternal life through Jesus Christ our Lord. We trust in Jesus. It's wonderful. All have sinned and fallen short of the glory of God, but we have a Savior, Jesus Christ, the Savior of the world. We place our faith in Him. We're to believe in the Lord Jesus Christ, and thou shalt be saved. We're to believe in Him. But you need to turn from your sin to Jesus for salvation. You need to change your mind, repentance, and that's going to have a change in your attitude and your behavior also. Repentance for forgiveness of sins is to be proclaimed throughout the earth, right? Acts 17. Jesus made it very clear after He rose from the dead. Thus it is written, Luke 24:46, that the Christ should suffer and rise again from the dead on the third day, and that repentance for the forgiveness of sins should be proclaimed in His name. You got to repent and believe in Jesus. And there is salvation, no one else, and there's no other name under heaven that's been given among men by which we must be saved. Acts 4:12. Jesus said, truly, truly, he who believes has eternal life. And He says, I am the bread of life. Praise the Lord, but we shouldn't be hearing this all the time, and that's all we hear. That's all we're fed. Something's wrong. You're in a baby talk church if that's all you're fed. We need to leave and press on, okay? Leave that, not laying the foundation over and over again. And then notice he talks about some other things that are very Jewish, things they needed to learn. Things they needed to learn right away because they were integral to their Judaism and they could misunderstand, okay? Like first of all, he says here, instructions, verse 2, of instructions about washings. Now a lot of your Bibles say baptisms there, but it's a slightly different word. It's not instruction about baptism, which is foundational, that's certainly true. It's about washings, okay? And then he says the laying on of hands. They were giving basic instruction about that when they came to faith. Well, what's washing? Well, these Jews had been caught up in the physical reality of washings, washing hands and different things, you know. They didn't recognize that it is through Christ that we are washed. Later on in chapter 10, verse 19, he's going to say, since therefore, brethren, we have confidence to enter the holy place by the blood of Jesus, by a new and living way which He inaugurated for us through the veil, that is, His flesh. Since we have a great high priest over the house of God, let us draw near with a sincere heart, a full assurance of faith, having our hearts sprinkled clean from an evil conscience and our bodies washed with pure water. We've been cleansed by faith in Jesus. We see in Titus chapter 3, He saved us not on the basis of works or deeds which we've done in righteousness, but according to His mercy, by the washing and regeneration of the Holy Spirit. Hey, I don't need instruction about that anymore. And then this issue of laying on of hands, you say, what was that talking about? Well, Jewish-wise, these two things were Old Testament symbols of what Jesus had accomplished spiritually. In the Old Testament Jewish context, laying on of hands probably spoke of not laying hands on someone to bring them into the ministry, or whatever that is, that's what we think of it. It would speak of the identification of the priest to the sacrifice. He would put his hands on it and identify with it. He would lay his hands on it. This was an ABC foundational thing. But we are washed and we are identified with Jesus Christ now. So he's saying, let's move on from these things. And notice he says some other things. And the resurrection of the dead. And eternal judgment. This is baby stuff. We don't need to hear it over and over again. We should understand it. We should understand. The Bible's clear that there is a resurrection. Daniel 12:2, and many of those who sleep in the dust, the ground will awake. These to everlasting life, but others to disgrace and everlasting contempt. When Jesus was going to raise Lazarus, Martha hadn't totally understood yet what was going on. Jesus said to her, I am the resurrection and the life. He who believes in me lives even if he dies. And everyone who lives and believes in me shall never die. Do you believe this? Yes, she said yes. The reality is, when you come to faith in Jesus, you're going to be resurrected like he was. But this is basic truth. You're going to be resurrected. But there are some who are resurrected unto eternal judgment. There is judgment forever. There's a great white throne judgment where we see that people who have rejected Christ be judged for their deeds. Their names are not written in the Lamb's Book of Life. They can be thrown in the lake of fire, judged eternally. There's judgment. So what the inspired author is saying to the Hebrews is, you guys can't stomach what I'm going to say because you're dull of hearing. You should be teachers by now. So what's the solution? We're going to leave the elementary teaching concerning Christ and be carried on to maturity, diligently feeding on the Word of God in context. That's what he's saying. These are wonderful things. It's wonderful to know that we're not going to judgment. It's wonderful to know that we're going to be resurrected. Praise the Lord. But if someone is teaching you that every day, every time, that's all you hear, the baby talk, you gave some illustrations, that's all you hear, that's all you're fed, all the time. That's what you think you need, something's wrong. And we're going to see in a moment, maybe something's really, really wrong. If you don't want to mature, something might be really, really, really wrong with you. So again, these are not bad things, they're foundational, but we're not to continue to relay the foundation and build upon it each time, you know, with the same thing over and over again. We're to leave it and be built up, right? We love these truths, but it's not the meat, it's the milk. Let's leave the foundational truths, not in arrogance or pride. Let's leave the foundational truths and be carried under maturity. Grow up. Get fed deeper things. Hey, we need to be under pastors and teachers who will equip the saints. We need to be under those who will preach the word in season and out of season, who will reprove, rebuke, and exhort with great patience and instruction. If you're getting baby truth all the time, that is not happening. You're hearing about your salvation, praise God. You're hearing about salvation, praise God. You're hearing about salvation, praise God. That's all you're doing. You're never being convicted about righteousness and how God wants to make us more righteous, practically speaking, in our everyday lives. He wants us to grow in the word of righteousness, and he wants us to be trained in righteousness. You're not hearing that. So the author basically says, Lord willing, we're going to do this. Verse 3, and we shall do this if God permits. We're going to move on. God permits. So let me ask you, what do you feed on? Milk, meat, or nothing? Milk, meat, or nothing? How old are you in the faith? Are you a new believer? Praise the Lord for these foundational truths, but you're going to press on. You're going to start eating solid food. You're going to press on. You're going to grow. The Apostle Paul was given the Thessalonians solid food within 3 weeks of their salvation. Pretty quick. People say, oh, he's a new believer. Say, how old has he been? Oh, he's been a believer for 4 years. He's not a new believer. New believers like he got saved last week. You know? We need to take the Word of God seriously and the God of the Word seriously. We need to be in the Word of God. It's so clear that that's the way we should be walking. Psalm 1, how blessed is the man who does not walk in the counsel of the wicked, nor stand in the path of sinners, nor sit in the seat of scoffers, but his delight is in the law of the Lord, and in his law he meditates day and night. Joshua 1:7, the ladies are going through this. Only be strong and courageous. Be very careful to do all according to the law of Moses, my servant, commanded you. Do not turn to it from the right or to the left, so that you may have success wherever you go. This book of the law, not to the baby part, this book of the law shall not depart from your mouth, but you shall meditate on it day and night, so that you be careful to do according to all that is written within it. For then you will make your way prosperous, and you will have success. Have I not commanded you to be strong and courageous? Do not tremble or be dismayed, for the Lord your God is with you wherever you go. Joshua 1:7-9. If you're a new believer, get grounded in the ABCs, and then build upon it. Build upon. Don't keep relaying the foundation. Get into a good church that is teaching you the Word of God. Train your senses to discern good and evil by being in the Word of God. Turn off baby talk shows on the radio. Set down the baby talk books and get into the Word of God. Now, after hearing this message, if you don't make any changes and you stay in a baby talk church, I would say the warning that's coming might apply to you. It's a very serious warning coming now. There are warnings in the book of Hebrews to those who identified with Christ but were not saved. And they were tempted to go back because of the pressure to go back to Judaism. There are some of you that identify with believers. You say you're a believer, you're in the church, but you're not saved yet. And you listen to this very clearly. Don't resist God's solution, because if you do, something may be terribly wrong. Notice how this is connected. Verse 4. It's connected. It's connected into leaving those elementary things behind and pressing on. And now the author moves to give an exhortation to those who are about to apostatize. And then after that, he's going to give an encouragement to those true believers. There's two parts in this. You can see it later on. We'll see it in verse 9. So notice here, verse 4. For in the case of those who have once been enlightened, have tasted the heavenly gift, have been made partakers of the Holy Spirit, and tasted the good word of God, power of the ages to come, and then have fallen away, it is impossible to renew them again to repentance, since they again crucified to themselves the Son of God and put him to open shame. Now, this is one of the most difficult passages to interpret in Scripture. And I was thinking, how ironic is that? He's saying, you guys can't stomach this stuff, but he said, let's move on. Now he's going to give them the most difficult passage. Very interesting, right? Because I think we can stomach it if we're true believers. If we're not, I don't think we can. We're going to say it. Now, this is one of the most difficult passages in Scripture to understand, but I believe the context makes it really clear. First of all, we've gone through the passage up to this point. He's now saying four. In light of leaving the elementary things because you're dull of hearing and moving on, being carried on to maturity, four, the implication is those who don't have a big problem. He's really pointing that out, I think. He's explaining and expanding. Now, if you have the NASB translation, I like the translation. It's one of my favorite translations. It's still a translation. It says, for it is impossible. Now, the NASB translation takes that word impossible and puts it in verse 6. Every other translation will say, for it is impossible, verse 4. And guess what? That is the way it is in the Greek. So he went, for it is impossible. And he's going to say to renew someone to repentance. That's the point. Now, the reason why the NSB puts it in verse 6 is because they don't want you to miss the impossible in the connection to the renew. You see? That's why they put it there, okay? But literally it is for, it is impossible in the case of this group to renew them again repentance if they fall away from Jesus. So he's explaining. Now he's going to talk about a certain group of people, and he's going to explain that if this group falls away, it is impossible to renew them again to repentance. This is a pretty shocking portion of Scripture. Now, the structure here, as I mentioned, is about this group of people. For in the case of those, or it is impossible in the case of those, a group of people. Then after he's done speaking to that group, he's going to talk to believers, say, but beloved, there's better things for you. You're not in this group. He's going to make that distinction between the two. So every one of this group of Hebrews, some truly saved, some pretending to be saved, he's going to exhort the ones pretending to be saved. He's going to encourage the true believers. This is the exhortation, I believe, to those who are on the verge of apostatizing. So with this in mind, and notice even verse 9, but beloved, we are convinced of better things concerning you. Hey, you're not going to apostatize. This helps us understand this passage. In contrast to those who will fall away, but beloved, we are convinced of better things for you. He's saying, you're not in that group. This helps us understand that. Okay, so then we have this portion. And I mentioned it's one of the most difficult portions to interpret in the Bible. And there's a few interpretations. I'm going to share them with you. And then I'm going to share what I believe the text reveals it is. First of all, many say that this passage proves that a believer can lose their salvation. Now, if I was reading this alone, I would say that's a possible interpretation by what I read. I got to admit that. But it isn't alone. We interpret Scripture with Scripture. Scripture does not contradict itself. What is said here has to be in line with the rest of Scripture. And that's how we interpret. So we can take those interpretations and say, nope, that's not possible because Scripture doesn't allow that. And here, we know that true believers cannot lose their salvation. We know that, first of all, we receive the Spirit of God who's going to be with us forever, Jesus said, right? In John 14, he's encouraging his disciples, I will ask the Father, and he will give you another helper, that he may be with you forever. That is the Spirit of truth. We know for true believers in Ephesians, after listening to the message of truth, the gospel of your salvation, how you believe, you were sealed in him and the Holy Spirit of promise, who is given as a pledge, a down payment, a guarantee, a parabon of our inheritance. We know that if you don't have the Spirit of God, you're not of the Lord. If you do, you are, and you're going to be resurrected. Romans chapter 8, verse 9. However, you are not of the flesh, but of the Spirit, if indeed the Spirit of God dwells in you. But if anyone does not have the Spirit of Christ, he does not belong to him. And if the Spirit of Christ is in you, though the body be dead because of sin, yet the Spirit is alive because of righteousness. But if the Spirit of him who raised you from the dead dwells in you, as if he's in you, he who raised Christ Jesus from the dead will also give life to your mortal bodies through his Spirit who indwells you. You're guaranteed resurrection if you have the Spirit of God in you. And in John 10, Jesus said, my sheep hear my voice, and I know them, and they follow me, and I give them eternal life, and they shall never perish, and no one shall snatch them out of my hand. My Father has given them to me, is greater than all, and no one is able to snatch them out of the Father's hand. He says, I and the Father are one. You can't lose your salvation, but you can lose something that you never had. If you never had salvation and you think you did, then when you turn away, it'll look as though you lost it. But you didn't, because you never had it. So first of all, I don't believe it's someone losing their salvation. That interpretation cannot be used, or even though it sounds like it's possible, it can't be. Now, the second interpretation people have is a hypothetical situation. Well, hypothetically, someone might lose their salvation. Well, first of all, I don't think God gives hypotheticals based on something that isn't true. Okay? And secondly, the language is way too exacting to be hypothetical. Okay? So the last possibility, I believe exactly what we see. This is what happens to one who is so close, but yet never comes to true faith, as evidenced by their lack of growth and desire to grow. They're so close. We saw it back in chapter 2, that they missed. They're so close. Don't miss this great salvation. Don't miss it. You're so close, but you're not there. Don't miss it. So he begins by revealing the disturbing news that there is a class of people who cannot be made right with God. And that hits us in our souls, right? And in our flesh, we want to react theologically and figure out theologies for it, or in our emotions, say, that can't be. But the reality is, God says it is. So why is there a class that cannot be made right with God? Why is there this warning here not to be in that class? These people are not those who initially outright reject Christ, but they are those who have experienced the reality of the Spirit through the Word of God firsthand. And after that, they attribute that not to God, but they attribute it not to be true. That's called blaspheming the Holy Spirit. Turn to Matthew 12. You're going to notice that all these things that he says that they've experienced have to do with the Spirit and the Word and things that the Spirit of God does. If you deny that reality and you attribute it not to God by not responding, it's not forgivable.
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18: Well, Dave, there are some who would say we can't understand or know which interpretation is correct, but I would differ with that. 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Well, I've already alluded to it, but you're just going to have to tune in tomorrow for our next edition of Equipping the Saints, when we will find out what the Lord was saying through this passage.
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5: 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We kind of like the truth, but we don't like it enough. 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
7: 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We're Venture Church, 3401 South Alameda, and we are under Pastor Gloria and David Fajardo. 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
10: It's great to be back.
9: Praxis recently launched an exciting new international exchange-traded fund, and I want to dive into that for a moment. But first, Benji, for listeners who may be brand new to faith-based investing, would you define it for us and also add maybe what trends you're seeing in terms of demand?
10: Yeah, so faith-based investing is an investing approach that says financial decision-making can be motivated and informed by faith, right? So it holds in tension these two

0: things, productive use of our financial resources, but also this deep-seated concern for the individuals, communities, and God's creation also that are impacted by our investment decisions. So celebrating God's generosity and then really trying to actively follow the example of Jesus Christ. So trends, this faith-based market's been growing a lot. Obviously, yeah. Kingdom Advisors, who you're involved with, kind of estimates this market at about $22 trillion in terms of investments that are held by Christian church members. So the opportunity is vast.
1: Yes, it sure is. And we're just getting started, but good news that there's a lot of momentum behind it as awareness grows. Now, Benji, from a diversification standpoint, let's talk about international investing. Why should investors consider looking overseas?
0: All right. So as advisors know, and as people know, international equity exposure is an important part of a diversified portfolio. It's just as important in a faith-based portfolio, right? Faith-based investors want their values reflected across their entire portfolio. We've seen that international is a space where there's kind of less robust options. So we wanted to bring something in there, and people want choices and people want options.
1: Yeah, they sure do. But what unique challenges exist when we apply faith-based screens in international markets?
0: All right. So there can be some challenges, right? So, and investors, they need to make sure they're getting solid and reliable information in terms of what things should be in and what things should be out. So that's why working with a large and global partner like MSCI or Sustainalytics, some of the people that we work with, they have these large global presences and they have people that have been doing this for a long time. So they know kind of what to look out for, and really understanding kind of the culture overall, it can be really important. And another unique challenge is some countries actually have a lot more companies that are kind of involved in problematic areas. So depending on your investment style, that could become an issue.
1: Yeah, no doubt about it. Now, I want to get to this new faith-based international ETF that you just launched, PRXI. What gap does this product fill for both advisors and their clients?
0: All right. So we want to bring a product to market that works with our strengths at Praxis and then also fills a gap, right? So there's this mix, right? So there aren't many faith-based international ETFs out there, and we already have an international mutual fund that it's about 15 years old. So we've been involved in this kind of international investing space for a while. So bringing it to the ETF space is important. And one of the things we can certainly say, because we do optimized index investing, which means that we're trying to perform similar to the index. Now, clients love that upside that can come with an active manager, but of course they don't love the downside that can sometimes come with an active manager. So what we've seen is clients that can be new to this faith-based investing space, if they see an ETF or an investment that has less volatility around that public index, it can actually be something that's really appealing for at least a portion of their portfolio.
1: Yeah, I love this because it gives investors an opportunity to seek a benchmark-like return while also maintaining that faith-based approach, and not only in the U.S. markets, but now internationally. So this is really exciting. Benji, we're so grateful for our partnership, and congratulations to the Praxis team on the launch of PRXI.
0: Thanks so much. 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
1: 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We'll begin in Florida. Terry, thank you for calling, sir. Go ahead.
4: Hey, Rob, thank you for taking my call. I have a 7.5-year-old granddaughter, and I'm wondering what method I could use to start investing for her college education.
1: Yeah. You know, the best way to save for a college education is by opening and contributing to what's called a 529 education savings plan. You may have heard me mention that in the past here on this broadcast. 529 just comes from the IRS section where this is found in the code. But essentially, it creates a college savings vehicle that you can contribute to over time. You can do it monthly. You can do it one time. And you can essentially put in as much as you want. I mean, there's very little there in the way of a cap. And you would choose which state you open that 529 in. So in Florida, you know, there are no state income taxes. So therefore, you wouldn't have any benefit of using the Florida plan versus another plan, because other plans might give you a state tax deduction. Even though there's never a federal deduction for a contribution to a 529, there might be a state deduction, but that doesn't apply in Florida. So you'd be free to choose among any of the state's plans that have a really good track record in terms of the investments, and you can check that out at savingforcollege.com. But essentially, you'd put the money in, Terry. You would invest it like a 401k in that menu of investment choices that that state's 529 made available to you, and then it would grow. And then at the time she's ready to go off to college, you would be able to, or she would be able to, use that money for qualified educational expenses. Two things I'll mention. One is, if she gets scholarships and grants, she can pull the money out penalty free on a pro rata basis. And, or if she doesn't use all the money or doesn't go to college because she starts a business or does something else, goes to the mission field, then she would be able to roll that over to a Roth IRA that would be there for retirement, you know, 40 years later, up to $35,000 of that money. So it's a real great option. And essentially, it acts like a Roth in that the money grows tax-free, and then you pull it out tax-free so long as it's used for qualified educational expenses. So anyway, that's a bit of an overview. How does that sound?
4: That sounds great. Now, you said it was savings from college.com is the website?
1: Not quite, but close. Savingforcollege.com. Savingforcollege.com.
4: Okay. Question, Rob. Can I use my RMD to put into that?
1: You sure could, yeah, because when you take out the required minimum distribution, if you're 73, which is where that RMD kicks in now, then you're going to go ahead and pay the tax on it. And then that's money that, you know, you can do whatever you want with. And so if that was the source of money that you were then contributing to the 529, that's great. There's not any tax advantage. You're still going to have to pay the tax on the money coming out of the IRA, but you could absolutely turn around and then make a contribution to a 529 after that.
4: Okay, yeah. Because I give a huge portion of my RMD to my church, because I'd rather give it to God than give it to the government.
1: Yeah, sure. And you do that through a qualified charitable distribution, is that right?
4: Yes, sir, QCD.
1: Okay. Yeah, excellent. So that's the only way to get that money out, as you probably know, Terry, without paying tax on it. So the QCD wouldn't apply here with the 529. You'd have to take it out, recognize it as income, and then turn around and make that contribution.
4: All right. Thank you so much. God bless you, Rob.
1: All right. Thank you, sir. We appreciate you being on the program. Let's go to Mississippi. Kim, how can I help you?
5: Hey, Rob. My name is Kim. Thank you so much for your show. I listen to it every day, and you've got some great wisdom to share with people. So,
1: thank you.
5: My question is, my husband and I are both retired. We're 64 years old. We've never used a financial planner. We have looked into using a CKA. We've listened to your show for about a year now. There's not one local. We live in a little town called Decatur here in Mississippi.
1: Okay.
5: Anyway, we want to know if you can recommend. We have money that we've been blessed. Our house is paid off. We're debt-free. We are both retired. He's retired military. I'm retired government. 64 years old. We have TSP savings of about $700,000. We have a credit union account that has like over $100,000 in it. We have a checking account that, and really we don't need this, but it's got a good bit of about $50,000, $60,000 in it, savings of about $100,000. And we just need to know. We've looked up for CKAs in our area. Unfortunately, there's not one right here. There's a couple in Mississippi. There's some in Birmingham and Tuscaloosa nearby. But we just, I just want to call you and see what you're, what we need to be doing as far as, I hear you talk about Roth IRAs too.
1: Yes.
5: What do we need to be doing with money, Bob?
1: Yeah. Well, first of all, I really appreciate your kind remarks about the program. You guys are in great shape, Kim. Obviously, you all, you know, have been faithful in managing what God has entrusted to you. You've lived modestly. You've worked hard. You've saved quite a bit. You're in a really strong position being debt free, you know, having plenty of liquid reserves and having those retirement assets. So you each have thrift savings plans from your government work. Is that right?
5: We do.
1: All right. And what do you have accumulated between the two of those?
5: About $700,000.
1: Okay. And are you pulling anything out of those, or are you just living on Social Security?
5: We are just living on my husband's military retirement.
1: Military,
5: and Social Security. Yes, sir. And then I've got, you know, government retirement plus my Social Security.
1: Got it. Yeah, very good. So, yeah, you're in really good shape. I mean, this is a situation where you can even start to ask how much is enough. And really, you know, even though there are some risks in this season of life, although he'd have VA benefits, you know, if you all needed expensive long-term care at some point, 70% of Americans 65 and older will need that. You know, if it ever required nursing care or memory care, I mean, that could be $100,000 a year or more. And that's going up. So, you know, I'm not saying you're necessarily, you've over-accumulated, but you also have the opportunity, you know, sitting on $700,000 and plenty of liquid reserves, and the fact that you're not touching it, it's continuing to grow, to start to ask the question, you know, is there some opportunity to do some additional giving? I also love the idea that you're thinking about aligning your values with your investments, and that's where I think a certified Kingdom advisor could be really helpful, although I'm a big fan of the TSP because it's, you know, got low cost options and it's very simple to pick the investments that match your risk profile, you know, using the G and the C and the F and the I funds and the S. And so, you know, it allows you to build a portfolio that actually has great performance, and it takes a lot of the guesswork out. But if you rolled those TSPs over to two IRAs, one for each of you, and you had a certified Kingdom advisor who could come into the mix, that would allow you to actually tailor the portfolio a little more dialed in, because you have unlimited investment options to your risk profile and goals and objectives. It would allow you to do some additional giving because you'd have the qualified charitable distribution opportunity once you reach 70. And I know you're not there yet, but once you do, you'd be able to do giving out of your IRA that never becomes taxable, which is not possible with the TSP. So that's nice. And then thirdly, you could find a certified Kingdom advisor that could bring faith-aligned investments, which is not available in the TSP either, where it'd be screened to make sure that it aligns with your values. And even if there's not someone in your area, which we need to change that, so if you're hearing the program and you're an advisor in that area, be sure to reach out to Kingdom advisors. But there's plenty of advisors in the cities you mentioned, like Birmingham and Huntsville, that would be willing to work with you remotely, and maybe you just visit in person once a year. Hang on the line. We'll talk a bit more. A quick break and back with more questions after this.

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3: Thank you so much for taking my call. A week or two ago, I caught part of your program, and you were talking about freezing your credit score. I didn't catch the whole works. I got on the pages that you explained to look and saw how I can freeze it. But we have never, other than like 45 years ago when we bought our first house, we've never taken out a loan or had a credit score required for anything. So is there any downside to freezing them?
2: You know, there really isn't. I mean, the only downside, and it's really not one, in my opinion, is if you were out seeking new credit, you'd have the, perhaps, I guess you could call it hassle of thawing, if you will, your credit file temporarily and then refreezing it just so you'd be able to allow that lender or lenders that you're shopping to access your credit file, because that would be required. But given your situation, you're not out looking for more credit. You're not looking to take out a loan. I think it's absolutely in your best interest. It's just a really straightforward and free way for you to protect yourself from identity theft by simply restricting access to your credit file, because it prevents lenders and others from pulling your report without your permission. Which, here's the key, it's going to stop fraudsters from opening new accounts in your name, because the lender that they're trying to open the account with is not going to be able to access your credit report, which would always be a requirement. So basically, here's what you do. You just go to each credit bureau, Equifax, Experian, and TransUnion. You could do it online or over the phone. You can even do it by mail. You're going to get a PIN number for unfreezing your credit if you ever need to. You're also going to want to ask about the timing. Usually it takes place almost instantly. You will need to check and see if that's automatically going to unfreeze at some point. I can't remember, you know, each of them, whether it's permanent or, you know, after a period of time, you know, you'll have to redo it. But essentially, it's going to stop 90%+ of fraudulent accounts being opened per the FTC. That's the data they tell us. And it's just really simple and easy to do, and it provides a lot of protection.
3: Okay, that helps, because their site kind of set up red flags that kind of scared me from doing it. And I thought, well, no, I trust you more than I trust them. So thank you.
2: Well, absolutely, Al. I appreciate it, my friend. Call anytime. God bless you. Let's go down to Alabama. Dick, how can I help?
4: Yes, Rob, thank you for your great program.
2: Thank you.
4: I'd like to give a shout out to Larry Burkett's program. My wife and I started that about 40 years ago, and we got out of debt and saved our first $10,000. We were exonerated.
2: Wow.
4: Then we were successful to get our first $100,000. We thought, how great this program is. But then he had a good course saying, how much is enough?
2: Yes.
4: So we've accumulated some, and what we do is we take the proceeds off that every year and give it to ministry. Wow. So I didn't know if we should just liquidate the whole thing and give it to the ministries now, or just keep letting it grow over a year and take the proceeds and give it to the ministry, because it's like killing the goose and the golden egg. I think in 5 years we've just about gave what we had in there, so it's been a blessing.
2: Yeah. I love that.
4: Yeah,
2: so how much do you have accumulated in this giving account?
4: Well, it could be anywhere up to six figures.
2: Okay, yeah, and where is it sitting?
4: We have it in some investment accounts.
2: Okay.
4: Kind of an umbrella like the Roth that we can take out without having to pay taxes. Now, we do some qualified charitable distributions on what we have to.
2: Okay.
4: 50% of it still, you know, being taxed.
2: Yeah. So you have the ability, you know, to do up to more than $100,000 in qualified charitable distributions. It sounds like this is all in a traditional IRA. Is that right?
4: Well, some of it's TSP and some of it is Roth and some of it's IRAs. Yes, sir.
2: Okay, got it. So you got a mix. Yeah, I mean, as much as you can put into that, the traditional IRA, that's great. You know, I would just say, you know, God has entrusted these resources to you, and for whatever portion you've decided to give away, I would let the Lord lead in that. I wouldn't hold it back because of necessarily the earnings potential. If the Lord gives you a clear direction and vision for where you want this money to go, as you pray and think through that, I mean, think about the compounding effect of that money in eternity forever versus sitting in there. I mean, as good as that 10 or 12 or 15% you might be getting on that portfolio, I would put forward that compounding in God's economy doesn't compare to that 12% a year. And so for me, it would be a matter of really discerning where the Lord wants you to give that money. Now, you may decide, given on the size of it, you know, I wouldn't want it to be more than 10% of your church's budget if that's where it's going. And if you're making a major gift to another ministry, I'd want to know that that's a ministry that's stretching every dollar and really being good stewards of that. But as long as you're comfortable with this aligns with God's heart, it aligns with our passions, and we believe they're wise stewards of the resources entrusted to them as a ministry, then I would say once the Lord gives you that clarity, let's get that into God's economy right now. Let's not try to hold it back for a 10 or 12% return. Does that make sense?
4: It does. So are you saying probably liquidate the whole amount and give it now?
2: Yeah, I mean, you could, you know, I think assuming the Lord gives you real clarity on where you want that to go, if that's money you're planning to give away anyway, the fields are white under harvest, and so why not get that into the kingdom immediately if you've already essentially given it away in your mind? I don't see necessarily, apart from you just still waiting and discerning from the Lord where to give it, once that's clear, I don't think there's any reason to hold it back at that point.
4: All right, at our death, we were going to give it to each one of the kids, and they had to give it to the ministers of their choice.
2: Love that.
4: But does not Ron Blue have a great guide about which ministries are the most effective? Is that being selfish, praying for effective ministry?
2: No, I don't think so at all. I think that's part of good stewardship. You know, just asking where should this go and what, you know, ministries are stewarding well what they have. You could check out Charity Navigator. You could check out the Evangelical Council for Financial Accountability. 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Apart from that, the National Christian Foundation that Ron and Larry started could be a great resource to you to advise you. You could go to ncfgiving.com, and you could have the kids help give it away today. You don't have to wait till you all pass away. Maybe you involve them in directing a portion of this. But I would say if you've decided to give it away and the Lord makes it clear where he wants you to give it, don't hold back. Let's get that into God's economy and let's see what he does with it. And you get the blessing right now, not only tax-wise, but even bigger than that, the joy of seeing it used as a part of God's grand story. Dick, I hope that helps. Thanks for your call, my friend. We're grateful for you. Call anytime. Well, folks, that's going to do it for us. Big thanks to my team today, Devin and Patty and Pat and Taylor and Jim and everybody here at FaithFi that makes this possible. 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We'd certainly be grateful. And then come back and join us tomorrow. We'll see you then. Bye-bye.
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8: Hi, my name is Bianca, and I'm a real estate buyer. There's three things that I think stand out to me about Michelle, and one of those things would be her integrity. Michelle holds a lot of integrity with her business, and she wants to make sure that her clients are treated with respect and that they are able to trust her. She helps you to feel safe and secure and comfortable, and she handles your information, your personal confidential information, with the utmost respect. And that to me says a lot, knowing that your information is private and that she respects that about her clients. Another thing about Michelle, I believe, is that she is dependable. She's somebody that you can trust, rely on. She's available when you need her. She's gonna work as hard as she can for her clients. And it's really not about the money for Michelle, it's about her work. She takes a lot of pride in her work, and she's going to do the best job she can for you, no matter what it costs, no matter what it takes. So you can really depend on Michelle to get the job done, not only quickly, but with care. She cares about her clients. And another thing about Michelle is she's very adaptable. Her ability to connect with her customers, regardless of what background they're from, where they live, where they want to live, their income status, she's able to adapt and connect with her clients on a personal level and on a professional level. So it makes it easy for her clients to feel comfortable during the process, which I think is really important. You want it to be something that's fun, stress-free, and comfortable, and Michelle's able to do that for us. I recommend Michelle as a realtor because she will get the job done. She will do it with care. She will do it with passion. And she will make sure that it's done timely. She will be available for all your needs, and she's somebody that you can trust.
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5: 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And now, here's our Creation Moment host, Ian Taylor.
9: Dung beetles may not be a very pleasant subject, but after all, somebody has to do the housekeeping. So God created what man has classified into 30,000 species of dung beetles. Many will roll their prize into a ball about the size of a croquet ball and roll it home for the wife and kids. Others tunnel underneath their prize and set up housekeeping there. Now, there is a purple flower in Borneo which cuts into the productivity of one of the tunnelling species of dung beetle without giving it anything in return. This flower smells like dung. It relies primarily on this dung beetle for pollination. Studies show that most other pollinators will examine the flower, but, perhaps put off by the smell, don't attempt to pollinate it. However, the dung beetle is a successful pollinator as it searches the flower for food. The flower's unpleasant odour seems designed to do nothing other than fool the beetle into pollinating it. It apparently offers the beetle nothing. This is an example of a flower imitating the dung of an animal to fool the beetle into pollinating it. It would be nonsense to say that this flower designed this strategy to attack the beetle able to pollinate it. It would be just as silly to say that the impersonal forces of evolution designed this deceptive plant. Only an all-powerful, all-wise creator could have designed this relationship, which intricately weaves needs and abilities to make the whole creation work.
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13: I don't know about you, but I never really learned that much about fasting when I was growing up in church. We read about fasting in the Bible. We read people like Moses and Elijah and David and the apostles and Jesus, how they fasted, sometimes for ridiculously long times, like 40 days. Ah! But that was for spiritual giants, you know, not for little people like us.
14: Welcome to Living Hope with Pastor Philip Miller. I'm Pastor Larry McCarthy, and we're so glad you joined us today for this series through the Sermon on the Mount. Now, Pastor Philip, fasting, that's only for spiritual overachievers, right?
15: You know, that's what I used to think. I that's the impression I got, was this is for super saints. Fasting is for them, not for me. But it's actually this passage where Jesus is teaching about fasting that changed my mind and my heart about fasting. I realized this is actually for all of us.
14: Amen. Stay tuned after the message, because Pastor Philip is going to address some of the reservations people have about fasting. But now let's go to the pulpit of the Moody Church as we explore the spiritual discipline of fasting. This is part one of the sermon, When You Fast.
15: Well, we're shifting gears today. We threw it into low gear as we went through the Lord's Prayer, sort of phrase by phrase, attending to every detail in the text. But now we're going to gear back up and pick up the pace as we continue our series in the Sermon on the Mount. In some ways, the Lord's Prayer, as beautiful as it is actually a little bit of an aside within the larger argument of what Jesus is doing here in the Sermon on the Mount. If you'll recall, Jesus has been calling out the scribes and Pharisees for their religious hypocrisy. In Matthew 6, verse 1, this is what Jesus says, "Beware of practicing your righteousness before other people in order to be seen by them, for then you will have no reward from your Father who is in heaven." Jesus is saying, look, God can tell the difference between the good things you do simply to please him and the good things you're doing in order to get noticed by other people around you. He says, beware. If you're using religion to get human recognition, human approval, human applause, then what you're doing, your righteousness, your religious behavior is actually chock full of ego. You're doing good to look good. And that's selfish, and it's fake, and God sees right through it. You're like the hypocrites, Jesus says. That's the word from the Greek theater, the actors who wore the masks in the Greek theater. He says, you're like an actor. You're play acting. You're a stage performer. You're a mask wearer. And to drive the point home, Jesus has given us a couple illustrations, three in total. The first one is about giving, almsgiving to the poor, verses 2-4. This is what Jesus says. Thus, when you give to the needy, sound no trumpet before you, as the hypocrites do in the synagogues and in the streets, that they may be praised by others. Truly, I say to you, they've received their reward in full. But when you give to the needy, do not let your left hand know what your right is doing, so that your giving may be in secret. And your Father who sees in secret will reward you. The second illustration, example, is in verses 5-6. It relates to prayer. When you pray, you must not be like the hypocrites, for they love to stand and pray in the synagogues and at the street corners, that they may be seen by others. Truly, I say to you, they've received their reward in full. But when you pray, go into your room and shut the door and pray to your Father who is in secret, and your Father who sees in secret will reward you. And then Jesus has a brief aside in verses 7 and 8 about not praying like the pagan Gentiles do either, you know, with their torrents of empty words. Don't pray like that either. And then he gives the Lord's Prayer as a model, a template, as a counterexample. And then he gives us a couple verses reminding us about the importance of forgiveness, all the way down to verse 15. And now we finally come to the third example, which is fasting. Fasting. Matthew 6, verses 16-18. This is what Jesus says. And when you fast, do not look gloomy like the hypocrites, for they disfigure their faces, that their fasting may be seen by others. Truly, I say to you, they've received their reward in full. But when you fast, anoint your head and wash your face, that your fasting may not be seen by others, but by your Father who sees in secret. And your Father who sees in secret will reward you. Thanks be to the Lord for the reading of his word. Now, these three spiritual realities that Jesus is talking about, spiritual practices, giving, praying, fasting, they're all supposed to be about loving the Lord our God with our heart, soul, mind, and strength, and loving our neighbor as ourselves, right? And yet, they can be twisted. They can be twisted into being about us. Look at me, you know. And notice me, applaud me. And then all of a sudden, it's not about love of God or neighbor that's motivating us. It is love of ourselves. And Jesus says, beware, be wary, be warned. Don't fall into this deadly trap called religious hypocrisy. But notice that he doesn't say, you know what, just forget about giving, praying, and fasting. You know, those spiritual practices, they really don't matter. God cares about your heart. That's what really matters. It doesn't matter what you do. That's just religion. No, he doesn't say that. He says, when you give, when you pray, when you fast, just because these practices can be misused doesn't mean they don't have a proper use. Sure, you can twist giving and praying and fasting into self-promoting religious acts, but that doesn't mean they have no proper role to play in the spiritual life of disciples of Jesus, led by the Spirit of God in the kingdom of heaven. He does not say, if you give, if you pray, if you fast. He says, when you give, when you pray, when you fast. So Jesus is reminding us, he's saying, look, I don't want you to give up on these spiritual practices altogether. Follow me, and I will give you a new heart that is alive by the Spirit of God in the kingdom of heaven, so that when you pray, when you give, when you fast, you'll be able to do it in a way that pleases your Father, a way that's quiet and secret, without fanfare, that's genuine from the heart, the kind of righteousness that looks to the audience of one. And your Father, who sees in secret, will reward you. Three times he says that. That's the point. Now, today's passage is laser focused on the spiritual practice of fasting. Now, my mouth is already watering for the steaks that we're going to grill this afternoon. But let's talk about fasting first, shall we? My aim this morning is to show you that fasting is a kind of cultural blind spot. It is nevertheless a biblical paradigm, and it is quite a helpful practice that we ought to embrace. It's a cultural blind spot, a biblical paradigm, and a helpful practice. That's our outline for this morning. Let's bow our heads, let's pray, and we'll jump in, okay? Father, we hunger for you. We need more of you. Would you be our portion, our everything this morning as we open your word? Let us hear your voice that we might live. In Christ's name, amen. First of all, fasting is a kind of cultural blind spot. Cultural blind spot. I don't know about you, but I never really learned that much about fasting when I was growing up in church. We read about fasting in the Bible. We read people like Moses and Elijah and David and the apostles and Jesus, how they fasted, sometimes for ridiculously long times, like 40 days. But that was for spiritual giants, you know, not for little people like us. Fasting always seemed like advanced spirituality for super saints, you know? Monks, missionaries, pastors of the Moody Church in Chicago, but not an average guy like me, okay? And I have to confess that over the course of my life, I've done very little fasting. So I'm preaching to myself this morning. Oh, maybe I fasted when they had a big life decision to make, or when something really bad happened and I wanted God to change things. But day to day, on average, it's pretty easy to neglect. And I think because in my mind, fasting was always optional, kind of a bonus activity, sort of an extra credit for the spiritual overachievers out there, it was easily just passed over by someone like me. But here's what's strange. Jesus is talking about the big three core spiritual practices of a faithful life of devotion to God. Giving, praying, fasting. That's the list. The big three. Now, would anyone argue that giving is like optional? No. Would anyone argue that prayer is sort of optional? No. Well, why does fasting, why is it not equal on the list in terms of our habits and the way we live? This is a question. Am I the only one? What happened? In Jesus' day, the religiously devout fasted twice a week. We know it was on Mondays and Thursdays. Twice a week, fasting. The whole nation of Israel fasted together as a nation on Yom Kippur, the Day of Atonement. The early Christian church continued this pattern of biweekly fasting, although they shifted it to Wednesdays and Fridays. We know that from a book called the Didache, the teaching of the early church. It's a early second century document. But they shifted it so it would be a little different than the Jewish practice, so Wednesdays and Fridays. But regular fasting has been a pattern throughout church history, especially in monastic religious orders. In fact, Lent, you've heard of Lent, right? We don't celebrate that in the way that other people maybe do. But Lent is the period leading up to Easter, and it has historically for the church been a 40-day fast leading up to the resurrection of Jesus. As recently as the late 1700s, John Wesley, you know that name, John Wesley, the great revivalist? John Wesley bemoaned in writing that American Christians in particular were abandoning the traditional practice of biweekly fasting. That's not that long ago. Fasting, friends, is historically practiced. Fasting is historically practiced. I just want you to see it's normal in terms of church history. In fact, also, if you were to zoom out and broaden your horizons globally, if we went to the global south or the far east, we would find that fasting is far more common around the world in Christian circles than it is here in the United States. Many of our global brothers and sisters would find our normal practice of prayer without fasting to be odd. They're like, they would say, wait a minute, prayer without fasting, that's like a peanut butter without jelly sandwich, right? It's like trying to mail a letter without stamps. Why would you even try to do that? Prayer and fasting just, they go together. So why has fasting fallen out of use in our circles, in our tradition? Well, I think one of the factors goes all the way back to the Reformation. The Protestant church has always been wary of anything that's a little too Roman Catholic. And since spiritual disciplines have been a hallmark and strength of the monastic life, which has been strongest in the Catholic tradition, it's not hard to see how Protestants maybe have swung a little bit to the other extreme. But even within Protestantism, fasting is fairly common around the world, but uncommon here in the United States. Why? Why would that be? I do wonder if there's a connection. Because here in America, we're pretty obsessed with food. Amen? We're pretty obsessed with food. We love our gourmet restaurants, our sumptuous meals, our chef-inspired culinary delights. We Instagram our food because you are what you eat, I guess. If we haven't eaten in like 2 hours, we get hangry, right? Between our meals, we prop ourselves up with coffee and pop and snacks. And of course, right before bed, we gotta have a night snack, right? We even stream shows about food we can't even eat. That's so weird. We just like to watch food. That's weird. The average American eats 4.2 commercially prepared meals a week. This is before COVID. The restaurant industry in the U.S. is $50 billion a year. Again, pre-COVID. 3 out of 4 Americans are obese and overweight, 30% of children. I think it's fair to say we have a love-hate relationship with food. We love how it tastes, but we hate how it pads our bodies, right? The paradox is never more clear than the grocery aisle checkout, right? You've got models, chiseled models, Chris Hemsworth, right? Next to a food magazine, just decadence, right there, buy one of each. There you go, that's America. There's so much pressure in our culture to look a certain way, right? We're chasing the latest fads. We're on keto and Whole 30 and paleo. We have rampant body image issues, eating disorders, anorexia, bulimia. And we find ourselves swinging between extremes, between the worship of food and overindulgence and the worship of body image and over-restriction. And in many ways, listen, our bodies have become our masters. Our bodily appetites must be indulged on one hand, and our body image must be maintained on the other. And friends, is it any wonder that in a culture of self-indulgence, something like fasting, which is all about self-denial, would sort of fall out of use? Could it be that this has creeped into even our worldview within the church? And to us, fasting feels weird. It's like, why would you regularly give up food when you have so much good stuff around you? Why would you even think of fasting? And if we do think about it, it's all about weight loss and body image. That's the reason we skip meals. It's about us.
14: 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I'm Pastor Larry McCarthy, and before we jump into our discussion today, I just want to let you know that this program is made possible because of faithful supporters just like you. 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We're so glad you've joined us today as we learn to hunger for God through fasting. I don't know, Pastor Philip. People have reservations about this. So why don't we just talk about that?
16: Yeah.
14: About these reservations.
16: Well, we're like a salmon swimming upstream in culture, aren't we? There's so much in our lifestyle that is about indulgence and saying yes to yourself, and you do what you think is going to make you happy. And so the whole river of our cultural moment is about self-gratification, self-indulgence, it's all about us. It's what you want. And any fasting we do is just related to looking better and having more, you know, being more beautiful and skinny and all of that kind of stuff. So in other words, we've got the totally wrong mindset. We're thinking about this through the lens of us all the time. And so here comes Jesus, and he has something way better for our souls. And if you think about it, the big three disciplines, giving, praying, fasting, those are all about reorienting out of the flow of normal life towards something bigger, something eternal, something spiritual. So the natural thing is just to use your money for yourself. And then giving is the opposite. It's actually investing in something that's not about you, right? Okay. Prayer is, we normally are self-reliant. We're always like looking to ourselves and our own resources to meet our challenges in life. But prayer is pausing and realizing, I can't do this alone. I need the resources of my Heavenly Father. I need a bigger vision, kingdom, power, glory. I need to live for something beyond myself, right? Mm-hmm. And then you have fasting. And fasting, again, is stepping out of the flow of the culture, which is all about self-gratification, self-indulgence, and starting to say, wait a minute, maybe I don't just live by bread alone. Maybe I live from every word that proceeds from the mouth of the Lord. Maybe there's spiritual resources and spiritual realities that are more important than the day-to-day pressures that I'm facing. So we're body and soul, right? We're body and spirit. We have bodies that are constantly demanding our attention. And for a moment in fasting, you're pausing that and you're saying, I'm going to deny myself, deny my flesh, deny my body in order to attend to the spiritual realities of my soul and my life. I'm going to pay attention to that. I'm going to step out, as it were, of the day-to-day rhythms of hunger and eating. And I'm going to pause that in order to attend to the deep appetites and needs of my soul so that I'm actually recognizing I'm a spiritual, soulful being and God is my portion and my strength and all that I need. So it really is a massive pivot. It's like the salmon going upstream. All of a sudden we're choosing to live differently in this world. But there's a lot of freedom here. And this is where Jesus is inviting us. There's a lot of things that God intends to do through our souls, in our souls, as we attend to the spiritual side of our being. That's what fasting is. It's an invitation into that space.
14: It's a wonderful reminder, though, that scripture doesn't say if you fast, it says when you fast. Yeah. So the expectation is that we as followers of Christ are going to fast. So I wonder if we can cast a vision. What would our spiritual life look like, let's say this month, if we treated fasting the same way, with the same regularity and intentionality as we do our prayer life?
16: Yeah.
14: What would that look like?
16: Yeah. Well, so it needs a rhythm, doesn't it? So giving, you probably have a giving rhythm. Maybe it's every Sunday when you go to church, or you have things you regularly support every month. So you have a rhythm and you have a prayer rhythm. Maybe you pray in the morning, you pray four meals, you pray on, like you have a rhythm for prayer. So you need a rhythm for fasting, right? In the early church, it was twice a week. But that's a lot of regularity, right? That's way more than what we're doing. So like, I think just beginning with a rhythm, and I think don't be legalistic about it, but just pick something and just say, okay, I'm going to fast once a month, or I'll fast once a quarter. So that's what we do as a church. We do it once a quarter. And so we're free to do it individually more often than that, but once a quarter as a church family, that's how we do it. So you need a rhythm, a plan. This is how I'm going to do it. And then I would suggest start small. Don't try to do it big all at once, but just maybe one meal, you know, and fast and pray, attend to the Lord, and just orient, just spend that time seeking the Lord's face in worship. It'll be good for your soul. And if you need to do it with medical considerations, do a juice fast or something like that, make those changes. But the key is to deliberately have a rhythm where you're seeking the Lord's face, saying no to say yes to Him.
14: Yeah, we want you to be encouraged today, beloved. Now, this is something you can do. We're commanded, in fact, to do it. It's expected of us. Choosing to say no to our physical appetites clears out the clutter so we can focus on the Lord. 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
8: Hi, my name is Bianca, and I'm a real estate buyer. There's three things that I think stand out to me about Michelle, and one of those things would be her integrity. Michelle holds a lot of integrity with her business, and she wants to make sure that her clients are treated with respect and that they are able to trust her. She helps you to feel safe and secure and comfortable, and she handles your information, your personal confidential information, with the utmost respect. And that to me says a lot, knowing that your information is private and that she respects that about her clients. Another thing about Michelle, I believe, is that she is dependable. She's somebody that you can trust, rely on. She's available when you need her. She's gonna work as hard as she can for her clients. And it's really not about the money for Michelle, it's about her work. She takes a lot of pride in her work, and she's gonna do the best job she can for you, no matter what it costs, no matter what it takes. So you can really depend on Michelle to get the job done, not only quickly, but with care. She cares about her clients. And another thing about Michelle is she's very adaptable. Her ability to connect with her customers, regardless of what background they're from, where they live, where they wanna live, their income status, she's able to adapt and connect with her clients on a personal level and on a professional level. So it makes it easy for her

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2: 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While I was in prison, I reconciled my relationship with the Lord. 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
3: 2 Timothy 3:16 and 17. 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
5: We consider it a privilege that you've joined us today for Ancient Words for Modern Times, a ministry of Annabelle Baptist Church in Corpus Christi, Texas. It is our prayer that you will grow deep in the Word of God and that we can be of assistance to you in that effort, as Robert Simmons teaches from God's time-tested Word, the Bible. And we would remind you that God's Word is an ancient document, but it is still the most relevant book for you in your life today that has ever been written. We join Robert now as he opens the vast treasure chest of God's Word.
6: If you will, this morning, take your Bible and turn with me to the book of Exodus, chapter 12. And for some reason, the Lord has me this year on series of sevens. We just finished the seven signs that were in the Gospel of John. And now then, we're going to go to the seven festivals that God commanded of the Jews. You find a listing of those in Leviticus chapter 23. And those seven festivals start out at the beginning of the religious year, and I'm about to explain some of that with Passover. And then you have unleavened bread, and then first fruits, and then the Feast of Weeks, the Feast of Trumpets, the Day of Atonement, and then Tabernacles. Now, all seven of those feasts, some of them in the fall and some of them in the spring, have to do with the Lord Jesus Christ. And so some of those are going to be fulfilled and were fulfilled when Jesus Christ came the first time as a suffering servant. And the others of those are going to be fulfilled as Jesus comes back again as reigning King of Kings and Lord of Lords. But it behooves us to understand what those festivals are all about, because they are really key to understanding the Word of God. And I'm convinced today that one of the things that's wrong in our world and our society is that people have stopped becoming students of the Word of God. People want to be entertained. They want to have their emotions tickled a little bit. But what will really help you get through life is not when we entertain you, and it's not when we get your

0: engine's all revved up and we do some little, you know, make you cry a little bit or laugh or whatever it is. What's going to sustain you through the life that you're living is to really know the Word of God. God gave you a love letter, and if you will get hooked into that and really dig deep into it, the Word of God will transform your life. It will put you on a new course. It'll fix some of the problems that some of the things that are broken will become fixed because you're concentrating on the Word of God. Now, I wanted to start out in chapter 12, verse 1. And I want to read just this verses 1 and 2. And I'm going to tell you that I'm not going to get through. I don't have time. I could write a commentary on this. We could talk about it all year long. And evidently, I would lose you after the first day. So we're not going to do that. But what I would like to do is I'd like for us to understand some key elements. Now, it says, "Now the Lord said to Moses and Aaron in the land of Egypt, this month shall be the beginning of months for you. It is to be the first month of the year to you." Now, when God puts something in the... excuse me. I just did cough drop so that wouldn't happen. All right. So, when God puts something into the Word of God, and you're saying, well, why did he say that? And you're thinking, well, it's not important, so you want to just go on back. This should be a key to you that if it looks kind of weird that it's there, that you need to look into it a little bit deeper because God is trying to put a shine a spotlight on something in the Word of God that you really need to know. So, I'm so sorry. The allergies are just awful. I was wondering why I had allergies, and I looked in my backyard, and I saw the Wasatch was just yellow. And I thought, that's the reason I'm choking up all the time. I just did three of them, Rick. Thank you, though. I will get through this because it comes and goes. It comes and goes. All right, so if God is shining a spotlight on something. Now, right here, evidently, what he's shining a spotlight on is that this is supposed to be the first of the year. Now, what's important about that when I'm looking at it is that they have been using the Jewish calendar. We're going to need to talk about that a little bit. And so at this point, we're about 6 or 7 months, depending on the year, into that Jewish calendar. So I wanted to stop for just a moment and just explain in a nutshell this Jewish calendar because it's a little bit weird. I worked all day one day, as a matter of fact, just say, how do I get this down to a nutshell version to where people can kind of wrap their minds around it in just a few moments? So, because the Jewish calendar is very complicated. It's kind of a lunar solar mix, if you will. Is everybody with me so far? All right. So it's not just a lunar calendar. It's not just a solar calendar. It's a mix of the two. Now, the number of days in a month, for instance, we say 30 days past September, April, June, and November. All the rest have 31, except for February, which has 28 and then has 29. Their calendar doesn't work like that, right? It depends on the year. Because they have what are called deficient years, and then they have regular years, and then they have complete years. And you can just forget all that because you won't remember that part anyway. But depending on which one of those years it is, depends on how many days is going to be in each month of their calendar. Now, the month Adar doesn't come into their calendar every year. It only comes when there is a leap year. Now, you and I have... We add a day in February to kind of correct everything. But they add a month when they do their leap year. So it's not like we do it. As a matter of fact, their calendar is just totally different. And that's what I'm trying to say. When we're thinking about these dates, you cannot think like a Texan. If you do, you're going to miss the point of what the Word of God is teaching you. Now, when we look at their calendar, there are going to be... two new years. One of those is the civil new year. It is what is known today as Rosh Hashanah. And it comes on Tishra the first. So every Tishrei the first, you'll see on your calendar, Rosh Hashanah, and all the Jewish folks are celebrating the Jewish New Year. And yet what we know is that there's going to be another New Year about 6 or 7 months later. And this is the religious New Year. And that's because right here, God commanded them to make this the first of months for those Jewish festivals and those Jewish celebrations. Now, the other thing that's important is that when you're reading through the Bible and if you're looking at days like you and I look at days, you're going to miss the point. Okay? Our day starts at midnight. So at midnight tonight, we're going to start tomorrow. Except it won't be tomorrow. It'll be today because we'll be on today instead of tomorrow. Yeah. But everybody's following me. We're going to be midnight, right? That's not the way the Jews look at it. Okay, so if you're in Israel, your new day is not going to start at midnight. Your day is going to start the moment the first three stars come out at night, and you can see those stars in the sky. Now, you can't always do that, but in other words, when evening comes and it begins to get dark enough to see the stars, that's when their new day begins. It does not wait till midnight. It will start right there. Now, you need to understand all those things. And they also, every month is going to begin with a lunar, they're going to look at the moon. They got all these religious scribes and people who are doing all these complicated things. And so the first of the month is when the first new moon begins to wax. That will indicate to them when the new moon is, and then it'll go until it wanes. And I thought, just for fun, because I thought there are going to be some people here, unless you're a farmer or something, who probably doesn't know the difference. But if I'm looking in the sky, how do I know the difference between a waxing and a waning moon? This moon is waxing. Okay, how do I know that? Because it's on the right. So if I'm looking at the moon and that's on the right, that's a waxing moon. Now show us a waning moon. Everybody got that now? So now everybody learned something this morning that didn't know that. This is a waning moon. If it's on the right when you're looking at waxing moon. In other words, if it's waxing, it's going to get bigger. If it's waning, it's getting smaller. Okay. Anybody learn anything there? Good. I'm glad. See, you can't leave church this morning and say, I'm just as dumb as I was when I came in. All right. So we're working all these festivals now around this complicated Jewish calendar. And then, now why am I giving you those dates? Because I'm going to bring up some things later. I'm going to say, like on Passover, this happened throughout history at this date and this date and this date. Let me give you an example of that. We have good reason to believe, if you're an astute Bible student, that Nisan 14, which is the day of Passover, was also the day that two angels came to Abraham, and they said, a year from now, you're going to have a son born to you that is named Isaac. So we believe that on Nisan 14, in other words, the day Passover would be, that Abraham is told that Isaac would be there. You go out 1 year from that, when Isaac actually arrives, what are you back at? You're back at Passover. So we believe that many wonderful events happened at Passover because God is trying to show us something. So first thing I wanted to clarify in order before we jump off into this study is this stuff about the calendar. And so you may even want to go look at that calendar a little bit deeper. I'm telling you, it's very complicated. But if you know those things, it helps out. Now then, the other thing I wanted to talk about is what we call in theological terms the typology of Scripture. I know that it's easy to just take the Bible and say, well, I'm just going to read it, and it's going to be so simple, unless you start actually reading it. And then you find out that, well, maybe it's a little bit deeper. Maybe there's a reason that God says to study to show yourself approved unto God, a workman that does not need to be ashamed, rightly dividing the word of truth. And so as we're studying through the Bible, we deal with a thing called typology. Now, what does that mean? That means that God does not just talk in words. So I'm reading through the Bible and I have words. But God also gives us pictures. And God gives us types. And God gives us shadows. Because a picture is worth a thousand words. For instance, if I were to describe to you a day a horse, would somebody like to help me with that? How would you describe a horse? Come on, anybody. A large mammal. Okay, I could be thinking, well, largest mammal in the world is a whale. Okay? I got a whale with four legs. So, huh? It's a farm animal, so it crows. So far, I've got a whale with four legs that crows. Somebody else help me. You ride it. So now I got flipper. Okay. All right. So if I were to just use the... So I went and looked up the definition of a horse. A horse is a large hoofed animal having a short coat, a long mane, and a long tail, domesticated since ancient times and used for riding or carrying loads. Now with that definition, we've got an idea, but the way I can give you a better idea is to show you a picture. The minute I show you the picture, now then we've moved beyond me trying to explain it in words, and I show you this, and now then everybody knows exactly what we're talking about when we talk about a horse. Are you following me? So this is what God does in His Word. He says, I'm going to give you some pictures, some types, some symbols, some shadows, because there's some deep truths that I want you to understand. And so I need to go beyond words, and I need to show you in a figure what we're talking about. So everybody follows me. This is what we call typology in Scripture. Now then, I want you to know that we use a lot of that typology. Go with me to Colossians chapter 2, verses 16 and 17. I'm not going to get near where I wanted to go this morning, but if we can understand some of these basic concepts, maybe when we take off into the depth of God's Word, we can understand it a little better. Now, in Colossians chapter 2, begin with me in verse 16. And Paul is talking about these festivals, okay? And he says, therefore, no one is to act as your judge in regard to food or drink or in respect to a festival or a new moon or a Sabbath day. In other words, all these Sabbaths and new moons and festivals and all that. He says, don't let anybody judge you by that. So, as a Christian, those you need to understand that these are fulfilled and some to be fulfilled. Verse 17, things which are a mere shadow of what is to come, but the substance belongs to Christ. Now, what did he just say? He said, all right, look at all these festivals and these Sabbaths and all this. He said, what you need to know is all of those things are given to you not to be an end in themselves, but to be a picture of something much bigger. The picture of something much bigger, he says, and he defines it for us. He says the bigger thing you're supposed to see in all of that stuff you're reading in the Word of God right there is Jesus. All of it is defining Jesus. All the reason God has gone to great detail is because the thing he wants you to see above all other things is who is Jesus Christ. Why did Jesus Christ come? How important is Jesus Christ? And if he's putting him on the billboard and flashing it, and he's saying it in words, and he's saying it in pictures, you need to pay attention, because God is not whispering to you. God is shouting to you. Look how important this is. You need to get this. Don't Don't get so caught up in your worldly little pursuits, you know, about, you know, what I ate. I need to put that on Facebook. People drain their lives away with silly pursuits. I lived till Friday so I could get a six pack. But what about Jesus? Is Jesus being taught to your children? To your grandchildren? Is he the all in all? Are you burning your life out for something that matters? Something that's bigger than you are? And the one thing that's bigger than you are that you're to live for is Jesus Christ. He's not just a passing fad. Listen, you know, guys, y'all understand, we don't do religion here. We do Jesus here. We do relationship with the King of Kings and the Lord of Lords. Not religion. If you want religion, go, you know, go somewhere else. But this here, this is about a relationship with Jesus Christ. He is everything. You're not just a piece of it. Now, and y'all know why I never do get through with anything is because I just get stuck. But Jesus, he gets me excited. He's worth everything. Now, in this type, go with me to 1 Corinthians chapter 5 and verse 7 now. 1 Corinthians chapter 5 and verse 7. Clean out the old leaven so that you may be a new lump. In other words, you got this old life, get rid of that and get a new life. That new life is in Christ. Just as you are in fact unleavened. Do you hear the play on these festivals? For Christ, our Passover, also has been sacrificed. So he says, the first festival, the one he's talking about in Nisan 14, is the Passover. And he says, what is that all about? He said, well, Christ is, in fact, our Passover. It's not about a festival. It's not even about remembering what the first Passover was about. Ultimately, it is about Jesus Christ. Now then, go with me to the book of Hebrews. And I'm just trying to talk to you about types right now. But in the book of Hebrews, the whole book of Hebrews is a commentary of what God has been doing in the Old Testament. So if I want to know about the tabernacle of the Old Testament, the best way to understand that is to read this commentary on it called Hebrews in the New Testament. And the Bible's going to tell us that it is full of type. Go with me to Hebrews chapter 8 and verse 5, first of all. Hebrews chapter 8, verse 5. Are y'all still with me? If your neighbor's asleep, wake them up. Okay. Hebrews chapter 8, verse 5. He says, who serve, and he's talking about the tabernacle and the sacrificial system and all that stuff. He says, who serve as a copy and a shadow of the heavenly things, just as Moses was warned by God when he was about to erect the tabernacle. For see, he says, look at this. See, he says, that you make all things according to the pattern. Circle that word pattern, which was shown to you on the mountain. Now, what's he saying right there? He says, okay, Moses, when he calls him up on the mountain, and he says, I want you to build me a tabernacle, and I'm gonna dwell in that tabernacle down there. He said, I'm going to give you specific design for that tabernacle. And I'm going to tell you what kind of material to put where. I'm going to tell you what's to be gold, what's to be brass. I'm going to give you dimensions. I want it to be built exactly like I told you to build it. Why? Because it is a picture that I'm trying to give. I want everybody to see this picture. And then he says, be sure that you build it according to the pattern. The word pattern there is the Greek word tupos. Tupos is where we get our word type. Okay? So he says this is a type. This is not the real deal. This is just a shadow. And it is a picture of something that's bigger. And I'm giving you the picture because I want you to understand the essence, the substance that is going to come later. And then as I go through Hebrews, he's going to explain that. I won't go to all of them, but go with me to Hebrews chapter 9, verses 8 and 9. He's going to talk about the tabernacle itself. And he says about that, the Holy Spirit is signifying this, that the way into the holy place has not yet been disclosed while the outer tabernacle is still standing. Look at the outer tabernacle, all right? Which is a what? A symbol for the present time. Accordingly, both gifts and sacrifices are offered which cannot make the worshipers perfect in conscience. So he says, I've got this tabernacle here. He says, and you people are getting all wrapped up in this tabernacle and this sacrificial system and all this. He said, but what? He said, you need to get a little bit deeper than that, because this is what I'm giving you is a picture, a shadow of something that's real. And what it's all doing, he says, is it's pointing to the finished work of Jesus Christ. And so if you get caught up in the Old Testament, and I'm into all this sacrifice, I see people all the time that want to become, because the Jews are God's chosen people, and I see these Gentiles running around, they're acting like Jews. Well, you're missing the point. The point is not that you need to be Jewish. The point is that everybody needs to come to faith in Jesus Christ. That's the point. You want your life to be complete. You can never complete your life outside of Jesus Christ. You can have a good life. You can have spots in it. But you will never complete it and be what God created you to be outside of Jesus Christ. You get caught up in the mundane. Right? So he says that about the tabernacle itself. Go with me down to, you're still in Hebrews 9. Go with me down to 19. Verse 19. And he says, therefore, even the first covenant was not inaugurated without blood. For when every commandment had been spoken by Moses to all the people according to the law, he took the blood of the calves and the goats with water and scarlet wool and hyssop and sprinkled both the book itself and all the people, saying, this is the blood of the covenant which God commanded you. And in the same way, he sprinkled both the tabernacle and all the vessels of the ministry with the blood. And according to the law, one must almost say all things are cleansed with blood. And without shedding of blood, there is no forgiveness. Therefore, it was necessary. Now look at this. For the copies of the things in the heavens to be cleansed with these, but the heavenly things themselves with better sacrifices than these. So do you hear what he's saying there? He's saying it was necessary for these to be cleansed with blood, but what you need to know is that's not the real deal. That's a picture. There's something, there's better blood coming that actually is effective. The effective blood, as we know, is the blood of Jesus Christ that was shed at Calvary.
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2: This is Max McLean. Peter was challenged and had to defend his actions in converting Cornelius, a non-Jew, to Christianity. Listen to the Bible from Acts chapter 11. The apostles and the brothers throughout Judea heard that the Gentiles also had received the word of God, So when Peter went up to Jerusalem, the circumcised believers criticized him and said, "You went into the house of uncircumcised men and ate with them." Peter began and explained everything to them precisely as it had happened. "I was in the city of Joppa praying, and in a trance I saw a vision. I saw something like a large sheet being let down from heaven by its four corners, and it came down to where I was. I looked into it and saw four-footed animals of the earth, wild beasts, reptiles, and birds of the air. Then I heard a voice telling me, 'Get up, Peter, kill and eat.' I replied, 'Surely not, Lord, nothing impure or unclean has ever entered my mouth.' The voice spoke from heaven a second time, 'Do not call anything impure that God has made clean.' This happened three times, and then it was all pulled up to heaven again. Right then, three men who had been sent to me from Caesarea stopped at the house where I was staying. The Spirit told me to have no hesitation about going with them. These six brothers also went with me, and we entered the man's house. He told us how he had seen an angel appear in his house and say, 'Send to Joppa for Simon, who's called Peter. He will bring you a message through which you and all your household will be saved.' As I began to speak, the Holy Spirit came on them as he had come on us at the beginning. Then I remembered what the Lord had said, 'John baptized with water, but you will be baptized with the Holy Spirit.' So, if God gave them the same gift as he gave us who believed in the Lord Jesus Christ, who was I to think that I could oppose God?" When they heard this, they had no further objections and praised God, saying, "So then, God has granted even the Gentiles repentance unto life." From Acts chapter 11. Listen to the Bible. It's great for the soul.
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0: God gave the prophet Daniel a peek behind the curtain, so to speak, in the heavenly realm. His glimpse of the spiritual battles that rage behind the scenes of human history destabilized him, and perhaps you as well. Today on Truth for Life, Alistair Begg walks us through Daniel's vision, reminding us of our only comfort in life and death. Let's turn in our Bibles to Daniel chapter 11.
1: What do we know? We know that the exiles have been free to return home. The first year of Darius the Mede was the year when they were set free as a result of a policy of repatriation. They have been allowed to go home. But the news that has filtered back from Jerusalem is that it isn't really going very well. In fact, they are confronted by opposition. And within relatively short order, the rebuilding project is going to come to a crushing halt. And Daniel is given an insight by God into what's really going on. And in chapter 10, he is taken, as it were, behind the scenes into the unseen realm to get a flavor for the fact that there is a battle that rages in the heavenlies. What Paul later on writes about, that we don't wrestle against flesh and blood, but against spiritual wickedness in the heavenly places. And so Daniel in chapter 10 is just absolutely destabilized by the immensity of what he discovers, that behind all of the ebb and flow and the topsy-turvy of life for them in their exile and now in their restoration and in looking to the future, there is this battle in the heavens. Made aware then of the fact that these terrible battles are ensuing, it needs to be understood that that which is taking place unseen in the heavenlies is inevitably being worked out in the seen world of history on the ground, as it were, as it unfolds. And so, for example, in verse 2, "And now I will show you the truth," or "I'll tell you what's going on. Behold, three more kings shall arise in Persia. A fourth will be richer than all of them. He'll become strong, stir up all against the kingdom of Greece, and then a mighty king shall arise." Well, if you want to do your own cross-referencing, you realize that as you read that, it takes you back to chapter 8 and to verse 22, the arrival of a Greek warrior king whose kingdom is split into four parts. He would like to think, perhaps, that when it goes from him, that it will go into his posterity, but it doesn't. And as a result of that, Alexander finds that his experience is a short-lived one, despite his might after all. So that is a reference to that period. Then when you get into verse 5 and following, with the king of the south and then the kings of the north and so on, I can take you through this. I can take you through it. We go part by part. We go through the empires, the Seleucid Empire, the Ptolemaic Empire, the arrival of Antiochus the Fourth, Epiphanes, and so on. All of this is actually here in this 11th chapter. If you go and look for it, the thing that will strike you is, it is absolutely amazing that 6 centuries B.C., there should be such a detailed prophetic outworking of what was going to take place in the drama of world history. Now, let's pause for a minute and acknowledge that those who are opposed to the Bible, who see the Bible as just a rag bag of material that someone has cobbled together over time, those kind of individuals operate from the basis that it couldn't possibly be that this is prophecy. So when you read those commentaries, they'll tell you that this is actually history dressed up to look like prophecy. And so all of this is written now in a period of time where all of chapter 11 has already taken place. And then it is written in such a way as to suggest that it is about to take place. I've always found that kind of thing a lot harder to swallow than the real story. The argument is that no man could possibly know what was about to take place. Well, of course. Who's saying anything about any man knowing about everything that is to take place? Well, you say Daniel knew. Yeah, but how did he know? Because God disclosed it to him. We're going to come to the story of the arrival of the wise men. And Herod got together his wise men and the folks that read the big books of the Magi. And he inquired of him where this king was to be born. And he said, in Bethlehem of Judea, for thus it is written by the prophets. God speaks, God unfolds, God reveals. Now, when you go through this on your own, as I'm sure you're just keen to get out of here and get started on it, then you will find that the drama that unfolds changes, if you like, in its descriptive dimension from a kind of top-down view of it to a view of it. It's a bit like when you're watching soccer on TV. Every so often they'll give you the whole field, and then they will go down to a camera that is right in the middle of the action. Well, the camera here comes right down into the middle of the action. The perspective is that of the glorious land, or the beautiful land that you'll find in the text. And the beautiful land, the people of God, where God has revealed his glory, is squeezed, if you like, between the warfare that comes from the north and from the south. They're in the middle of this great unfolding battle and drama, which has ensued throughout history. Now, you must trust me on this, and then you can prove me wrong later. But if you take, for example, from verse 2 all the way to verse 20, what you actually have here is essentially a period of time of 355 years from 530 to 175 BC. It is the period of time that covers from Cyrus to Antiochus. Check and you'll find out. When you go beyond that, from 21 to 35, verses 21 to 35, you're dealing with 175 to 163, only 12 years. And 355 years are given 19 verses, and 12 years are covered in 15 verses. Now remember what we've said, that there's no underlining in the Bible. There's no changing the font size or putting circles around it. So one of the ways you understand emphasis is when the pace slows and the extent of the information is compacted and then conveyed in this kind of way. Well, what is it that there's a preoccupation on here? Well, the answer is in the period of Antiochus Epiphanes IV, who was a major monster, who in endeavoring to destroy the people of God, established his own ideologies. He sought to bring unity to his kingdom by imposing this particular ideology. And you can read of it in the text and the things, the extent to which he went in order to shut things down for the people of God. And as a result of that, Antiochus is, if you like, the prototype of many leaders who come after him. You know, I just bought a book in England a couple of weeks ago on Mussolini, because I don't know much about Mussolini. I thought I want to find out about Mussolini. And I haven't really found out much yet because I haven't had a chance to read much of it. But the little bit that I've read of it, I said, this sounds a lot like Antiochus. But actually, Hitler sounds a lot like Antiochus. Mao Zedong sounds a lot like Antiochus. The regime of North Korea has got a lot of Antiochian developments and perspectives in it. Now, why would this ever be? Because this character here in Daniel 11 is, I suggest to you, a virtual prototype of everything that is ultimately anti-God. He doesn't embody it in its fullness. One of the challenges of the chapter is he still the one in focus as you get to the end? Or is he simply giving us an indication of this great monster that will come, the man of lawlessness in 2 Thessalonians, and the Antichrist in its embodiment? That's one of the challenges of interpretation. But when we think about this, what we discover is that the events of the chapter lead us to the end when there is a description that transcends, if you like, the ability of anybody to make sense of it all, pointing us to the one who will then oppose the people of God. But the fact is that even with all of that, it is only going to be for a time. And I want just to make a number of observations that I hope will send you back to the text, and in doing so will help you in your study of the text. These kings of the north, kings of the south, all of this material here, which rages throughout this particular period of time, all have finitude written into them. The affairs of politics are ephemeral. Ultimately, the affairs of politics are actually futile. When you think about it, all of the endeavors that have gone into raising up great empires, where are they today? The British Empire. What an amazing amount of effort. How could a tiny little bunch of islands in the middle of the North Sea have such a control over the world? How could they control 3/4 of the world's oceans? And where are they now? They're barely a whimper in the European community, barely able to keep themselves alive in the battle for autonomy. No, you see, all of these things come to an end. I want you just to notice how this comes again and again. For example, in verse 24, concerning this one who will come into the richest parts of the province and do all these things, and he'll devise plans against strongholds. But notice the end of verse 24, but only for a time. Verse 27, again, as for the two kings and their hearts and all these things, and yet it is only for a little while, and it is to no avail, for the end is yet to be at the time appointed. Verse 29, you have the same thing. At the time appointed, he will return, but it shall not be this time as it was before. Verse 35, I think it comes again. And some of the wise shall stumble so that they may be refined, purified, and made white until the time of the end, for it still awaits the appointed time. Now, what do we need to get from this? Because we can't just stay here all morning. Let's affirm the fact that we're accepting that this is actually prophecy. Let's affirm the fact that we're dealing here not in the realm of fiction, but in the realm of fact itself. The times and the seasons are appointed by God. When Paul addresses the intelligentsia in Athens, he's unashamed in this. They invite him to come and speak to them. They regard him as a bit of a bird brain. That's the word they use. He's a babbler. He apparently is able to put on a pretty good talk. And so they invite him to their gathering of the brightest and the best. And as he comes to meet them, as it were, in the academy, he says, first of all, I can see that you're a very religious group of people. I was walking around and I saw that you have various statues and idols and so on. Well, what I want to proclaim to you is the answer to the one statue that I noticed. You have a statue there to the unknown God. Well, what I want to do, he says, I want to tell you about the God that you don't know. And how does it begin? He doesn't start off and say, you know, God is very nice, and he'd like to give you some very nice things, and he is quite charming, and he's a very amenable kid. No, he doesn't start with any of that drivel. He starts the God who made the world and everything in it. So we're not talking about a cosmic principle. We're not talking about an idea. We're talking about God, Father, Son, Holy Spirit. Before there was time, before there was anything, there was God. And as he goes on in that speech in Athens there, which we have simply as a summary, I'm sure, because it's over in about 3 minutes if you read it, therefore I can only assume it went on for longer. What does he say? He says that this God who made the world established the habitations of men and women. He established where nations were set. He established both the geographical boundaries and he established the periods of history. You see how alien this is to the idea that somehow or another God is whatever we want God to be. No. So what we have to do is allow Daniel to help us to this end. Namely, to view history, the unfolding drama of history, from the perspective of Scripture. To learn to read our newspaper through the lens of Scripture, rather than the other way around. To bring to bear upon the daunting challenges of our day and the reading of history what the Bible tells us is true. Isaiah chapter 40 and verse 12. Who has measured the waters in the hollow of his hands? Behold, the nations are like a drop from a bucket, and are accounted as the dust on the scales. He takes up the coastlands like fine dust. Who can do this? Only God. You see, we don't believe in God. We don't believe in God. You see, if you believe in God, then everything else falls into line. But we don't believe in God. We believe in God insofar as He meets our expectations, or as He fulfills our designs, or as He accomplishes our purposes. But a God who takes away our children in their infancy, a God who takes us through deep, dark valleys, a God who allows His people to be carried away into degradation for 70 years, and when they're returned is faced by the most animosity that they could ever imagine, a God who allows His own Son to be crucified on a cross and who raises Him on the third day, we don't believe in that God. Now, we have a God who is a cosmic principle, who's an idea, who's around if you need Him. No, this is the God who sets up kings and authorities, proud empires, all the people that gathered in Paris this past week, where they are and all of their finery, all of the dignities, all of the cars, all of the limousines, all of the everything, as they all sat there while the world is going crazy underneath them. The pomposity of it all. Boy, I would love to have given a speech there. I would like just a little time, just an opportunity. And this is what I would read to them. I said, listen, He sits above the circle of the earth, and its inhabitants are like grasshoppers. He stretches out the heavens like a curtain, and He spreads them like a tent to dwell in. He brings princes to nothing, and He makes the rulers of the earth as emptiness. Well, that's not very nice. You'll never get invited back if you do that once. I know that, but just once would be enough. I'd like the chance to make it clear that God is not a passive bystander in the world that He has made. He controls the details of human history. He accomplishes His eternal purposes, and He definitely will. And it is to the people of God that He gives this vision, both in terms of the unseen world of the heavenlies, which modern man says is a joke, and yet goes to see the spooky lady in the center of Chagrin Falls, and yet goes on the internet and tries to find out about his future, and says bizarre things when he goes to the funeral of his friends, but he doesn't believe that there is actually kingdoms in conflict, that there is a world beyond. Yes, he does. Yes, he does. But it is a disaster to assume that this God who's engaged in that realm would come and step down in this way. Think about it. I used to sing it in Scotland as a boy. I'm so glad of my, the longer I live, the more I thank God for the providence of God in my life. And it's why I'm so exercised about what we're doing with our children. And not only in buildings, but in every dimension. You cannot quantify the benefit of instilling in their young hearts and minds these truths. How can I pull stuff back the way I do? Because of what I enjoyed when I was three. Kingdoms may rise and kingdoms may fall. Nations refuse to heed God's call, but the word of the Lord endures forevermore. Put your trust in Jesus. I'm quoting now. Put your trust in Jesus. He will be your friend. He will guide and keep you till your journey's end. Kingdoms may rise, kingdoms may fall. Nations refuse to heed God's call, but the word of the Lord endures forevermore. Now you got to understand, this is 1957, 1958. We on the school bus are still singing, "Rule Britannia, Britannia rule the waves. Britons never, never, never shall be slaves." Our little voices on the bus singing it like crazy. We rule a world. We're the champions of the world. We'll come one, come all. Then we go to Sunday school. Kingdoms will rise. Kingdoms will fall. Put your trust in Jesus. I get it. Do you get it? Let me end where I began. What is your only comfort in life and in death? What do you have as the answer to the big question? The big question, one, where did I come from? Two, what am I? Three, where am I going? If I may say so kindly to you, if your view of the world does not give you a sufficient answer to those questions, you need a new view of the world. And I've got it right here for you. In Daniel 11, God is on the throne and comes from his throne to a manger, and from a manger to a cross and to a borrowed tomb, and to the throne, and from the throne to those who, in answer to the question, what is my only comfort in life and in death, are able to say, my only comfort is that I am not my own, but belong body and soul in life and death to my Savior, Jesus Christ. I wonder, can you say that today? I wonder, will you consider what it might mean for you to bow down and acknowledge God as God?
0: That is Alistair Begg reminding us of the importance of viewing everything from the Bible's perspective. 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Alistair will return in just a moment. 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
1: Father, thank you that in the midst of all of this, we might have our hearts and minds attuned afresh to you, the living God. We think big thoughts of ourselves and small thoughts of you, and we wonder why our lives are upside down. We fill our lives with every kind of substitute, even though you made us for yourself, and our hearts are restless till they rest in you. We go down just about every other pathway. Some of us are here this morning and we don't have a decent answer to the question. We may be unbelieving in relationship to Daniel 11. It just seems totally nuts, far-fetched, craziness. Lord, open our eyes and grant that we might find in Jesus all that we long for. For we pray humbly in his name. Amen.
0: We are glad you've joined us today. You know, throughout history, we've seen many evil leaders rise and fall. So who is the ultimate abomination of desolation that Daniel describes? And how will we recognize him? We'll find out tomorrow. 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
5: How exactly is Jesus the mortar, right? Again, what does mortar do? It's what holds the bricks together, right? Well, Colossians 1:17 says something interesting about Jesus. It says, in him all things

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1: Luke 9:62. No one who puts a hand to the plow and looks back is fit for service in the kingdom of God. The only way to plow a straight row back then was to focus on an object across the field. There was no GPS to keep you on track. As long as you kept your focus, your row would be straight. If you looked anywhere else, your row would bend. Jesus wants us to focus on Him and not look back on the world we've left behind. As long as He's our focus, our life will be spiritually straight. A father was teaching his son to plow and told him to gaze at a post at the other end of the field. Halfway there, the son wanted to see how he was doing, so he looked back and saw that his row was straight. But then he wondered if it was still straight, so he looked back again and saw that it was crooked where he looked back before. Then he wondered if he did it again, so he looked back a third time. By the time he finished the row, there were several bends from each time he looked back. The only way to live a straight life is to keep our eyes on Jesus Christ, put our hand to the plow, and never look back.
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2: This is not saying Jesus sympathetically feels our pain. He takes our sin and its full punishment, pays for it in full, and thus brings to an end the reign of sin in our lives with all of its effects and all of its manifestations, all of its griefs and all of its sorrows. And one day we'll enter into the fullness of it.
3: Welcome to Grace to You with John MacArthur on AM 1030 KCTA. The gospel of Jesus Christ can be compared to a bottomless well. No matter how many times you draw from its life-giving truth, you can't exhaust the supply. You'll never fully grasp everything there is to know about God's work of salvation. But that doesn't mean there aren't some essential gospel truths that you can and must understand. Today, John MacArthur looks at one of those essentials, namely repentance, from a source you might not expect, the Old Testament. John's current series is titled The Gospel According to God. To make sure you're clear on the importance of repentance in salvation, turn to Isaiah 53 as John begins today's lesson.
2: We saw the startling servant in verses 13 to 15 at the end of chapter 52. We saw the scorned servant, verses 1 through 3, and now we come to the substituted servant. Looking continually at the servant of Jehovah, we now see him in his role as a substitute. And the transition comes in verse 4 with the first word, surely, or truly, or verily. This is an exclamation. This is a sudden recognition of something unexpected, a dramatic change from the previous perception. This is a reversal. This is spinning on their heels fast. Surely, as if to say, whoa, stop in our tracks and turn and go the other way. Now we see our griefs He Himself bore, our sorrows He carried. He was pierced for our transgressions, crushed for our iniquities, chastened for our well-being, scourged for our healing. That is the complete reversal of how they viewed the cross. He took our place, died in our stead, gave His life for us. Technically, we would call this vicarious penal substitution. Finally, as a nation, they're going to see it and believe it. And they're going to be saved in that hour. These three verses, by the way, verses 4, 5, and 6, are so connected that they're like concentric circles. They kind of weave around and around each other. And each of them mentions the wrongs and the provision of the servant to provide atonement for those wrongs. And they do cycle around the same theme, but they are so profoundly rich. They understand how wrong they were. They had a wrong attitude

0: manifest in wrong behavior. Listen, coming from their nature. Repentance grasps all three. True repentance takes the recognition that we think wrong, we act wrong, because we are profoundly corrupt in nature. Verse 4 is about their wrong attitudes. Verse 5 is about their wrong behavior. And verse 6 is about their wrong nature. They go all the way down deep. Our attitude was wrong, terribly wrong. We esteemed him stricken, smitten of God, and afflicted. That's wrong. We thought he was being punished for his own iniquity. Our behaviors were wrong, transgressions, iniquities. But mostly because our nature is wrong. Verse 6 is about nature. We're like sheep who've gone astray. Each of us has turned to his own way. You say, well, in what sense is that speaking of nature? Sheep do what sheep do. That's the analogy. They wander off into danger. That was us. Our nature was wrong. And we went our own way. So they have come to a place, this future generation of Jews, that every sinner must come to be saved, in which you understand that you have to change your mind about Christ, how you think about Christ. You have to recognize the transgressions and iniquities that mark your behavior and the subsequent alienation from God and soul sickness that you possess. And then you must recognize that there's a problem deep down, profoundly embedded in your humanity. You're a sinner. And that's what you have here. The awakening is stunning. They get it. Our griefs he himself bore. Our sorrows he carried. We ourselves, we are the issue here. Our griefs. The word for griefs is sickness. It's diseases, infirmities, calamities, pretty broad word. And here, sins are viewed from the perspective of their effects. Sins are viewed from the perspective of what they produce, the conditions that come from sin. Life becomes full of sickness, disease, infirmity, calamity. These are the griefs. And it's a word that looks mostly at the objective, the outside, the agonies and struggles and issues that we deal with in life. Our griefs he himself bore. The word bore means to lift up, pick up, and place on oneself. He picked up all of that that sin produced and put it on himself. And then they say it another way, our sorrows, that's the word for pains. That talks more about the subjective or the inward. Griefs is a word that refers to the outward effects of sin, and sorrows is a word that refers mostly to the inward effect of sin. But sin is viewed here not as a moral entity, which the word sin would convey, but rather from the distress and horrors and issues of life that flow out of sin. He picked up sin with all that it produces and carried it, put it on himself, carried it. Well, we know he carried it to the cross, and he bore the full punishment of God. The Lord was pleased to crush him, verse 10 says. He took the punishment for our sin, and thus carried the full weight of sin and all its effects away. All through the Old Testament, there are warnings to the Jewish people and to all people for that matter, that to violate God's law will make you guilty. In fact, there's a little phrase, bear their guilt, bear their guilt. And you find that little phrase throughout the book of Leviticus. You find it in Ezekiel chapter 4, that people who violate the law of God will bear their guilt and thus be punished. So here the servant, the Messiah, takes on the full burden of the sinner's guilt and takes on the full effects of sin, places them all upon himself, and pays in full the penalty for those sins and thus carries them away. You remember in Leviticus 16 that when atonement was made, one animal was killed and one animal was kept alive. And the priests would lay their hands on that one animal, the scapegoat, as if to place all the sins of the people on the scapegoat, and he would be sent out into the wilderness, never to return again. Never. Jesus is the scapegoat. He picks up all our sin, pays the penalty in full. He's the sacrificial animal as well, and he's the scapegoat and carries them all away. This is not saying Jesus sympathetically feels our pain. It's not saying that. It is that he takes our sin and its full punishment, pays for it in full, and thus brings to an end the reign of sin in our lives with all of its effects and all of its manifestations, all of its griefs and all of its sorrows. And one day we'll enter into the fullness of that, won't we? One day when we enter into heaven, no more sin and no more effects. We should have suffered for our sins, but he did. He took away from us all that belonged to us, all that we should have felt by way of judgment, pain, devastation, even eternal punishment, and put it on himself. And thus he shifted the load completely away from us. He takes our sin and removes it, having paid for it in full. Now that's the prophecy of Isaiah about this one who will come. And you're going to see that same truth reiterated in the remaining sections of this great chapter because it is the cardinal truth. Verse 8, for example, he was cut off out of the land of the living for the transgression of my people to whom the stroke was due. The question then is, who is this person? Who is this person? Who is this person who gathers up sin and all its manifestations and all its effects and pays in full the punishment that satisfies the judgment and the wrath of God and then takes all of it and carries it away never to see it again? Who is this person who does that? Peter, no doubt having this passage in mind, tells us in 1 Peter 2, speaking of Christ, he says, of Christ, he himself bore our sins in his body on the cross. And by his wounds, you were healed. That's a direct allusion to Isaiah 53. It can be no one but Christ, no one but Jesus Christ can fulfill this. Israel will come to that knowledge, come to that awareness, weeping and wailing in repentance, having seen the truth about the servant Messiah, Yeshua, Jesus. They will testify to the massive error that they have made. Generations have made it. For thousands of years they have made this error. And here they declare how wrong they were. It wasn't for his sin that he suffered, it was for their sin. And then comes this confession, yet, reaching back, we ourselves esteemed him stricken, smitten of God, and afflicted. And there's the confession that we thought God was punishing him for his own sins. We considered or reckoned him the stricken, smitten, afflicted by God for blasphemy. The word God is Elohim, and all those verbs connect with Elohim. Stricken by God, smitten by God, afflicted by God. We thought God was punishing him for his sins. And the language here is very strong. The word stricken is to strike violently. A very violent word used in Exodus 11, one of the plagues. The word smitten means basically to beat someone even to death. And the word afflicted, a general word, to be humiliated, to be degraded, to be destroyed. So we thought that when he was being smashed and beaten and degraded and humiliated, that this was God doing it because he was a blasphemer. And by the way, that is still the Jewish assessment today. Jewish assessment is just that today. And they will someday in the future know that this is the Lamb of God chosen by him to be the vicarious substitute bearing their sins. They get it. And so in verse 5, they will say, He was pierced for our transgressions, crushed for our iniquities, chastened for our well-being, scourged for our healing. This is such marvelous language here, very graphic. The words pierced, crushed, chastened or punished, scourged, very strong words. Let's talk about those for a moment. The prophet has no knowledge of the cross. He doesn't know what's going to happen 700 years hence. The Spirit of God leads him to pick these words, and we could say that these are metaphoric words in some way, or these are sort of general words that saying pierced, crushed, punished, scourged, simply trying to pick words that are graphic and dramatic and sort of repulsive to think about someone being treated this way, and that they're intended to be somewhat general, and you would be right about that. There are Hebrew scholars that suggest that the word pierced, for example, is the strongest Hebrew expression for violent death. So that if you look at it in a general sense, you could say, well, whoever this is, he's going to have a violent death. And you would be right. And you could look at the word crushed. And that word can refer to anything from being trampled to death, literally trampled, crushed underfoot, such as Lamentations 3:34, all the way to being battered and bruised. That would be the lesser of it. It could be simply a broad word for somebody's life being crushed out. But it can be anything, as I said, from being trampled to death to being severely bruised. And then the word chastisement, very interesting word. It is the only Hebrew word to express punishment. And punishment is a technical term. It's a legal term in some sense. And you could say, well, this definitely was a punishment, generally speaking, and you would be correct about that. And the word scourged could also be viewed in somewhat of a general sense. Scourging meaning lashing someone, slashing someone, inflicting wounds on someone. They could be general words. And perhaps when Isaiah wrote that, that's what he thought. Well, this is just picking all the worst possible descriptions of a horrific, horrendous death. But the truth of the matter is, they're not just general terms, because every one of them specifically happened to Jesus. He was pierced 5 times, both feet, both hands, and his side. Psalm 22 is a psalm that looks forward to the cross. Psalm 22 begins, my God, why have you forsaken me? The very words Jesus said on the cross. But in Psalm 22:16, the psalmist writes, they pierced my hands and feet. Zechariah 12:10, Zechariah says, they'll look on him whom they pierced. And they actually pierced Jesus on the cross. That actually happened. In John 19, there are a couple of verses that are tied to this. Verse 34, John 19, one of the soldiers pierced his side with a spear, and immediately blood and water came out. Verse 37 says, and another scripture is fulfilled, they shall look on him whom they pierced. Yes, he was pierced. How specific a prophecy is that? What about the word crushed? Can refer, as I said, to anything from a sort of severe bruising to being trampled to death. Listen, we know what happened to Jesus. We know that he was slapped. We know that he was punched in the face, John 19:3. And we also know, according to Matthew chapter 27, verse 30, that the Romans took sticks and beat him in the face with sticks. Punching him in the face, slapping him in the face, and beating his head and his face with sticks would raise bruises and welts. That would be within the framework of that word, crushed. What about the next one? Chastening, as I said, the Hebrew word for punishment. Was his execution a form of punishment? Absolutely it was. There was an indictment of him. You remember the Jews called him together and brought in false witnesses to tell lies against him. The indictment went from place to place in the house of Annas and Caiaphas. They passed him over to Herod. They passed him back. Mock series of trials in which they tried to bring that indictment to an actual crime. And then they wanted an execution, so they put him before Pilate. And Pilate was intimidated and blackmailed into sentencing Jesus to death, and his execution was an official punishment by the government of Rome. It was a punishment, result of an indictment, a trial, a verdict, a sentence, a formal punishment was carried out. And what about the word scourging? Is that just a generic term? Well, according to Mark 15:15, it says he was scourged. We all know the story of that, a heavy stick with leather thongs extending from it, embedded with bone and rock and glass, lacerating his body over and over and over again. The Jews knew all that. They know it now. They know it today. They know about this man, Jesus, who was pierced and bruised and punished and scourged. They know that very well. It's in the record. But on the day of national salvation, they're going to look back and realize that God did not do that to him, because it was God who crushed him. It was God. But God did not do that to him because of his own sins, but he did it to him because of their sins. That's the difference. They will confess, I love this, for our transgressions, for our iniquities, for our well-being, for our healing. That's what's going to happen someday. They're going to confess that. In the meantime, folks, the only way you can ever be saved is to confess it now. Now. I want you to turn to 2 Corinthians chapter 6. In 2 Corinthians chapter 6, Paul borrows from the 49th chapter of Isaiah in the second verse. And in Isaiah 49, we read, "At the acceptable time I listened to you, on the day of salvation I helped you." Isaiah said that to a word from the Lord to the people. This is a day when I will listen. This is a day of salvation when I will help. And then Paul pulls it into the present and says, "But now is the acceptable time. Behold, now is the day of salvation." Israel's national salvation, that's future. At the end of a time called the tribulation. But now is the day of salvation. Now is the acceptable time for you, Jew or Gentile. Sad reality is that between the death of Christ and the salvation of Israel in the future, generation after generation of unbelieving Jews have gone into eternal punishment for which there is no remedy. And generation after generation and nation after nation of Gentile unbelievers have gone into eternal punishment for which there is no remedy. In the end, there will be a revival in Israel. In the end, in that same period of time, there will be a massive revival, a massive expanse of the gospel. Angels in the heavens, according to the book of Revelation, will preach the gospel. Two witnesses who die and rise again will preach the gospel. 144,000 Jews will preach the gospel, 12,000 from every tribe. Israel will come to faith, but people will come to faith from every tongue and tribe and people and nation. There will be a great gospel outpouring. People will be saved in the end. But between now and then, people continue to die and perish without remedy forever. And now is the acceptable time for you. Now is the day of salvation. This is available if you will receive the gift. Maybe this is that surely moment. We were wrong about him. It was for us that he died. He took our griefs, our sorrows, our sickness, our calamities, our disasters, and our sin, paid for all the sin, and carried away all its effects forever. This is your day to put your trust in the Savior.
1: You're listening to Grace to You, the Bible teaching ministry of John MacArthur. John's lesson today is from his series called The Gospel According to God. Now, friend, even though today's topic, repentance, is an essential aspect of Christian faith and practice, it's often misunderstood. And because of that, a few years back, I asked John to give a biblical definition of repentance, what it is and what it is not. And this is what he said.
0: Yeah, I think anybody who takes it at face value in the Bible knows that it means turning from sin to God. That's the language of the apostles in the book of Acts, repentance toward God and faith in our Lord Jesus Christ. So I think traditionally the word repentance has always meant a turning. Where it got confusing was, a few decades back, when people didn't want the word repentance to relate to sin. And they started talking about repentance, meaning changing your mind about who Jesus is. You remember that, because
2: yeah, I do.
0: That's when I wrote the book, The Gospel According to Jesus, to attack that error. They were saying, and leading Bible teachers were saying, repentance is a human work that cannot be added to salvation. But the Bible itself says God grants repentance. It's not a human work. It's a divine work. The Holy Spirit has come to convict men of sin and righteousness and judgment, which leads to repentance. So when I wrote the book, The Gospel According to Jesus, and the sequel, The Gospel According to the Apostles, I was actually trying to attack the idea that repentance is nothing more than changing your mind about who Jesus is. And that's almost a direct quote from the people who are advocating that. It is not changing your mind about who Jesus is. You need to do that. But repentance is a turning from sin toward righteousness, from the kingdom of darkness toward the kingdom of light, from Satan toward Christ. So I think we have successfully made a case for biblical repentance, and I'm grateful to say, Phil, I think in recent years and recent decades, that old understanding that basically eliminated the biblical definition of repentance has been removed, and I think there's a healthy new understanding that repentance means you're turning from sin. It's not something that the unregenerate person can do on his own. It is a work of God as much as any other element of salvation.
2: Yeah, well, at least that idea is becoming more rare. There are people trying to resurrect that notion that repentance is nothing more than a change.
0: But I think where it was once the dominating idea because of schools that were propagating it, it's now, as you said, a little more rare.
1: 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Now for the entire Grace to You staff, I'm Phil Johnson. Thanks for joining us today, and be back tomorrow when John MacArthur shows you why Israel is a living testimony of why you can and should trust God. We're continuing John's study called The Gospel According to God with another half hour of unleashing God's truth one verse at a time on Grace to You.
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0: This is the Gospel Hour, making known to this nation the gospel of Jesus Christ. 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
1: Hello, everyone, and welcome to the Gospel Hour. I'm David Green, director of the Gospel Hour, inviting you to stay tuned with us for the next 30 minutes as we bring you a beautiful song today by the Gospel Hour singers and musicians, and continue with our series of messages on the cross, as preached and taught by my late father, Dr. Oliver B. Green. But before we get to that, I want to remind you that anytime you write, email, call us, or go on the website, please tell us how you hear the program, the call letters of the station you listen to, the internet provider, or the how you listen to us on the internet. We need to know that so that we can better serve Christ by knowing which stations we can keep having on the air. So please do that for us every time. Right now, let's hear "Where He Leads Me, I Will Follow." 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
1: Direct us, our Heavenly Father, as we study Calvary. We know that Jesus died on the cruel cross that we might have life eternal. And dear Lord God, those who are listening today, whoever they are, wherever they are, who are not saved by God's grace, may this be the happy day. They will come to know Jesus as their personal Savior. We ask it in His name. Amen. We are using 1 Corinthians 1:23 and 24 as a text for the series. But we preach Christ crucified, Christ the power of God and the wisdom of God. We preach Christ crucified, Christ the power of God and the wisdom of God. Now, yesterday I attempted to answer questions asked, why was it necessary for Jesus to die on the cross? Why did God allow sin anyway? Why did God permit the devil to tempt Adam, and so on and so on? Now, briefly, here's what I said, and we'll continue. Briefly, I said, God is love, and love must have a beloved. Love must have someone to love. And God is perfect love, and perfect love cannot fellowship with imperfect love. Now, God created the angels, ministering spirits, to the heirs of salvation. But in the beginning, God knew exactly what He would do, when He would do, everything that He has done or will do. And let me hasten to say that God, in His omnipotence and omniscience, has done and is doing and will do everything that God has ever done, is doing, or ever will do to His glory and honor, and rightly so, because He is God and beside Him there is no other, and all things were created by Him through the Son and for the glory of God. And when we speak of God, we speak of the triune God, Father, Son, Holy Spirit. Now, here is God's plan spelled out. I said yesterday, someone would ask, and let me say this, and then I'll talk about God's plan. Someone is asking, why didn't God create Adam sinless and keep him that way? God created Adam a living soul, not a mechanical puppet, not a machine. Man is not a machine. Man has made some marvelous machines, but there is not a machine that can love and fellowship with a man. Not a one. I don't care how great, marvelous they are. A machine cannot love. A machine cannot fellowship. Now, Adam was created a living soul, but God is creating now. God is creating now. A man, or men, I should say, are persons who are holy. What do you mean, preacher? Well, in Ephesians chapter 2, we have in the first part of the chapter the sordid picture of a sinner, dead and all the rest, but God, verse 4, rich in mercy, great love, wherewith He loved us when we were dead, quickened us together with Christ. Now watch this. Raised us up together, verse 6, made us sit together in heavenly places in Christ Jesus, that in the ages to come He might show the exceeding riches of His grace. Now, where did we read about the grace of God before? Where did we read about grace? Where did grace originate? Grace originated in the beginning, in the wisdom of God, in the heart of God, because of the love of God. Now wait just a minute. We see Jesus made a little lower than the angels for the suffering of death, crowned with glory and honor. Now it's all in one verse. He has suffered. He did die. He is seated at the right hand of the Majesty, but the day is coming when he will be crowned King of Kings, Lord of Lords, and He'll reign supremely. Now that day is coming. He is crowned today in that he is now seated in the highest seat of heaven, that is, by the Father's right hand. In the beginning, he was in the bosom of the Father. Today, he is seated at the right hand of the Father. But now, we read about grace, that he, by the grace of God, should taste death for every man, by the grace of God. May I have your undivided attention? I beg you to listen carefully to what I'm going to say. We're not only saved by grace, dear friend. There would be no grace to save us if God Almighty's grace had not been extended to us in the death of Jesus. It was only by God's grace that God Almighty allowed Jesus to die. And it was God who set him forth. It was God who sent him into the world. And the Bible tells us that he was smitten of God. Smitten of God. Now, God's grace allowed Jesus to take a body of humiliation. And even though he was in the form of God, he took a body like unto your body, my body, and in that body he suffered death, but not just death. He suffered the death of the cross. He suffered the death that sin demands. He suffered shame. He was made a curse. He was not just cursed, that is, from the standpoint of man cursing him. He did not just become the cursed one in the eyes of men. They called him, they said he had they said he was casting out demons by Beelzebub, the prince of demons. They said he has a devil. He has a devil. He is demon possessed. They said he is an illegitimate. They not only said that, but he was made a curse. He was made sin. He did not sin, but he was made like unto you and me, and in that body he tasted death for you. He tasted death for me, that we might not taste death, but that we might live eternally. Now let me get to the verse that I'm trying to get to, and the glorious passage that I want to read today about God's eternal purpose and God's eternal plan. Now, in the ages to come, the eternity of eternities, God might show the exceeding riches of his grace, the exceeding riches of God's grace, in his kindness toward us through Christ Jesus. God's kindness toward us through Christ Jesus. Now, what's he talking about? He's talking about Calvary, the death. God so loved. God was so kind, so merciful, so long-suffering, that God allowed his Son to take our place and die on the cross, that in Jesus we might become sons of God and sit together in heavenly places in Jesus, and in the eternity of eternities be on display to all creation, showing forth the exceeding riches of God's grace in saving us. Now, for by grace are you saved through faith, and that not of yourselves, you give to God, not of works, lest any man should boast. And here's the verse, for we are his workmanship, created in Christ. My friend, when you become a Christian, you don't join Christianity. Oh, you may join the Baptist Church. You may join the Methodist Church. You may join the Catholic Church. You may join the Lutheran Church. You may join the Episcopal Church. You may join Jehovah's Witnesses. You may join the Spiritualists. You may join the Mormons. You may join some other religion. You may join some other organization. But when you become a son of God, you will be a new creation, a new created being, a new person. God creates within you a new heart, a new life, a new person, and God places within your bosom divine nature. 2 Peter 1:4. partakers of divine nature. Romans 8:9, if any man have not the Spirit of Christ, he's none of his. And John 3:5, except a man be born of spirit. If any man have not the Spirit, partakers of divine nature, hid with Christ in God, Christ in you, the hope of glory, created in Christ Jesus, we are God's creation. We are created in Christ through the miracle of the new birth. Now, I want you to skip with me, and I'm not skipping because these verses are not wonderful, but I must hurry on. In Ephesians 2:19, now therefore, you are no more strangers and foreigners, but fellow citizens with the saints and of the household of God. Members of God's household, and are built upon the foundation of the apostles and prophets, Jesus Christ himself being the chief cornerstone, watch it, in whom all the building fitly framed together groweth unto an holy temple in the Lord. A holy temple in the Lord, in whom ye also are builded together for an habitation of God through the Spirit. God lives in you, in the person of the Holy Spirit, if you're born again. My friend, I beg you to hear Bible doctrine. I beg you to hear Bible truth. I beg you to hear the Scripture. If you are a child of God, if you're born again, if you're saved by God's grace, you are an habitation of God. God lives in you, in the person of the Holy Spirit. Now, Paul continues in chapter 3, and I must rush on now. For this cause I, Paul, the prisoner of Jesus Christ, for you Gentiles, if ye have heard of the dispensation of the grace of God which is given me to you, how that by revelation he made known unto me the mystery, as I wrote afore in few words, whereby when ye read ye may understand my knowledge in the mystery of Christ. Now knowledge is acquaintance with fact, the act or the state of understanding, clear perception of truth. That's the definition of knowledge. Now, Paul said, I want you to know why I have the knowledge that I have. I received the knowledge that I have by revelation. That's what Paul said. Knowledge is acquaintance with fact. Knowledge is clear understanding or perception of truth. All right. Now he said, which in other ages was not made known unto the sons of men, as it is now revealed unto his holy apostles and prophets by the Spirit, that the Gentiles should be fellow heirs of the same body, not bodies, body singular, and partakers of his promise in Christ by the gospel. Well, what is the gospel? The cross, the death, the burial, the resurrection. No death, no burial, no resurrection. So you can't dissect, you can't separate the death, burial, resurrection. It's all one. In other words, if there had never been Calvary, there would have never been the garden tomb. There would have never been the resurrection morning. Calvary, the death, the divine imperative. And death could not hold him. They crucified him, but death could not hold him. He said, I will rise again the third day. And he did. Now read on. Paul said, wherefore I am made a minister according to the gift of the grace of God given unto me by the effectual working of his power. Now, the power of God struck Paul down on the road to Damascus. The power of God arrested him. The power of God blinded him. The power of God moved him. And he cried out, tell me, Jesus, what to do. And he did it. And God's grace saved him. Unto me who am less than the least of all saints is this grace given, that I should preach among the Gentiles the unsearchable riches of Christ, and to make all men see what is the fellowship of the mystery which from the beginning of the world hath been hid in God, who created all things by Jesus Christ to the intent, wait now, watch it closely, to the intent that now, under the principalities and powers in heavenly places, might be known by the church of the living God, the body of Christ, the church of which Jesus is the head and the foundation, and every believer is a member of that body, bone of his bone, flesh of his flesh, a member of that body because we are created in Christ, a member of that body because we are builded, framed together by the power of Almighty God, by the church, the manifold wisdom. Watch it now. To the intent, I'm reading Ephesians 3:10, to the intent that now unto the principalities and powers in heavenly places might be known by the church the manifold wisdom of God. You remember our text? The power. Jesus Christ crucified, the power and the wisdom of God. Verse 11, according to the eternal purpose which he purposed in Christ Jesus our Lord, in whom we have boldness and access with confidence, by the faith of him. Now, the eternal purpose which he purposed in Christ Jesus our Lord. The eternal purpose. The purpose of God from the ages. The purpose of the ages. God had only one purpose. The divine wisdom of God purposed in the ages, the eternity behind us, that Jesus die on the cross to bring many sons into the family of God, to build the building, the habitation of God, to create the body, the New Testament church of which we are members, that in the eternity of eternities, God might display the exceeding riches of his grace, the manifold wisdom of God in salvation through his Son, the crucified, buried, risen Jesus, according to the eternal purpose which God purposed in Christ Jesus our Lord. Paul, in 1 Timothy 1:17, speaks of Jesus as King of the ages. That's in 1 Timothy 1:17, Paul speaks of Jesus as King of the ages. Now, in the beginning, God in his omnipotence and omniscience purposed, planned, made possible, and in the fullness of time provided salvation through the suffering and the death of his only begotten Son, Jesus the Lamb, the one born holy, the only holy baby. Innocent babies, yes, but only one holy baby, Jesus the Holy One. He died to save you, and if you'll believe on him, he'll save you now. And if you do not trust in his shed blood now, you're lost. If you are not depending, if you are not resting in the blood, the shed blood of the Lamb of God, you're lost. Father, in the name of Jesus, may this be the happy day when many will put their faith and trust in Jesus. We ask it in his precious saving name. Amen.
2: Friends, this is David Green again, and before we close today, I want to be sure you know about our new gift offer, M. The letter M is all you need to ask for to get this great offer. It contains a new book here at the Gospel Hour that we have assembled in memory and honor of my dad's passing 50 years ago today. And it also contains two other items, especially related to my dad, and a four-page tract that we feel goes very well with the new book. And all of that's available to you if you request Gift Offer M and can send a donation to the Gospel Hour in the amount of $15 or more. Now, if you can send $20, $25, even more, I urge you to do so because your donations are needed every day. And I also know that many of you will want to order several sets of this offer to share with others. To do that, just tell me how many sets you want and please enclose a donation of at least $15 for each set that you order. And in return, I'm going to send you these great items. Now, first of all, I'm going to send you the 4-page tract, 3 Steps to Heaven's Reward, talking about 3 wise men in the Bible. I'll send you 5 copies of the tract, and then I urge you to order more to pass around in your neighborhood. Then I'm sending you a 5x7 color photograph of my dad that he autographed. Of course, this is a reproduction of the autograph, but it is a very nice item to keep. Also, a bookmark that go along with the new book. The front of it is a photograph of the cover of the book, and on the back is my dad's favorite verse of scripture. Finally, the new book I'm talking about is Joy Cometh in the Morning. It is, of course, based on Psalm 30, verse 5. It's 98 pages long, plus a composite photo of the Gospel Hour through the years, as well as a great introduction by me and a timeline of my dad. So to get all of this, just ask for Offer M and send your gift of at least $15. 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
2: 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I hope you received a blessing today and will tune in again each and every time you can. 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
3: This is Texas Ag Today, the number one source for the latest news in Texas agriculture. The largest and most experienced farm news team in the Lone Star State covers it all. From the piney woods of East Texas to the rocky ranges of the Trans-Pecos, and from the Panhandle down to the Rio Grande Valley. Here's today's top stories.
4: Texas A&M AgriLife is hosting an event near Plainview this week to allow producers an opportunity to learn more about High A corn. I'm James Hunt, and we'll talk about that on Texas Ag Today.
5: Texas Farm Bureau President is on national news talking about the recent announcement by Texas Governor Greg Abbott calling for audits on all data center applications in the state. I'm Tom Nicoletti, and I'll have more on Texas Ag Today.
6: The Senate Ag Committee did not move the farm bill forward last week, but that doesn't mean the legislation is dead. I'm Jessica Dolmel, and we'll have an update on next steps coming up on Texas Ag Today.
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7: Hello, Texas. Why don't you jump on in with me and buckle up? We're going to take a ride around the Lone Star State as we cover the most important industry in this greatest state in the nation, Texas agriculture. Be sure to hold on tight because it all starts right now.
8: Every phase of the cattle industry is seeing the effects of the record high cattle market, and that includes the seed stock sector. Daryl Glosser raises registered beef masters in Central Texas, and he says bull prices and his sales have taken a big jump.
9: Obviously, when the commercial industry is doing what it's doing, it drives all prices up. So now, you know, in our bull sales that we've had in the past, you know, you might get a 6,000 average. Now that's up close to 10, just because of the fact that the commercial cattle are worth so much more.
8: Glosser says he's picked up several new customers lately who have a big interest in carcass quality and pull genetics.
9: Just the way we're breeding the cattle, trying to incorporate the carcass into the Beefmaster, because that's the one thing on a Beefmaster that would have been the knock on the commercial industry would be that the carcass wasn't there. And that's the one thing we have worked on for the last 15 years, is bringing that number up. And when you cross those, like with the Angus-based cattle that there's so many of, If you can keep the grade and improve the efficiency and performance, it really is, it creates a tremendous animal to go into a feedlot. And so that's the market we're trying to work on, is they need an outcross for the Angus base, and the Beefmasters really can do that. And within ours now, we've got quite a few that are black, and we've got a lot that are, I would say 80% of our cattle herd is polled now. And so the poll gene, especially with the screw worm, has become a really big factor in the fact that people don't want to have to dehorn. And so with our genetics, I think we sold in a sale last year about 35 bulls, and probably 90% of those were polled.
8: That's Daryl Glosser with the Bar G Ranch in Central Texas. USDA has confirmed a case of classical scrapie in a sheep slaughtered in Oregon, making the first confirmed U.S. detection of that fatal livestock disease in more than 5 years. USDA's Animal and Plant Health Inspection Service says the infected sheep was identified through routine regulatory slaughter surveillance. Officials are working with Oregon Animal Health Authorities to trace the animal's flock of origin and are conducting tissue matching and parentage testing on two additional sheep that accompanied it. Scrapie is a fatal neurodegenerative disease affecting sheep and goats. According to the American Sheep Industry Association, the infected sheep lacked an official ear tag, which could complicate efforts to trace its origin and prevent further spread. Before the case, the United States was on track to meet a 7-year benchmark established by the World Organization for Animal Health for self-declared scrapie freedom in January of 2028. The new detection could

0: reset that timeline. Texas A&M AgriLife is hosting an event near Plainview to allow producers to learn more about high A corn. James Hunt has more on that event.
1: Coming up on Wednesday, Texas A&M AgriLife is offering a field day to showcase high A corn. This is a new type of corn that offers attributes like multicolored kernels, strong nutritional properties, and the capacity to be sold for both food and feed. Christy Keys of AgriLife says high A corn is now being grown commercially, but study is continuing.
2: It is still corn. It does still need irrigation. We are currently in the research side of it, of how much irrigation is needed, if this is going to be something that's a conservation type crop, or if it's just like your traditional corn. It's still planted in the 30-inch rows. It can be organic. It can be conventional. There's a lot of options with this corn variety that is coming down the pipeline, and we are excited to feature it on our field day.
3: I would think, because I've always heard people talk in terms of my corn is grown for feed or my corn is grown for food, that if you have a corn that can be grown for both, that has the potential to enhance, I would think, marketability.
2: So that is the unique thing about this high A corn, is we have a local market that can be sold into, whether that is for food or for animal consumption as well. And so this creates a high value market or a high value crop opportunity for our producers right here in the High Plains.
1: Christy Keys is the extension agent for agronomy for Hale, Lamb, and Castro counties. Once again, the High A Corn Tour is this Wednesday at 9 a.m. at the Texas A&M AgriLife halfway station west of Plainview. For more details, contact Texas A&M AgriLife. 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
0: Data centers are a hot topic of discussion in rural Texas. Tom Nicoletti reports.
4: Texas Governor Greg Abbott recently announced ordering audits by the Electric Reliability Council of Texas, ERCOT, and the Public Utility Commission of Texas, the PUC, on all data center applications in the state. Texas Farm Bureau President Russell Boehning was a guest on News Nation on August 6th, talking about the issue with news anchor Marnie Hughes.
5: Russell Boehning, thank you for being with us to talk more about it. The governor is calling for an audit. This is not a permanent ban, so they want more information. What would the Farm Bureau need before supporting this project?
6: We're for reliable and responsible economic development. And these data centers have seemed to kind of exploded in the last couple of years. We just want some oversight. Just how much electricity are they going to need? How much water are they going to need? Need to be very transparent so that agriculture is protected, and not only agriculture, but all of Texas when it comes to the reliability of electricity and the availability of water.
5: The state has already asked some of these data centers for information about the power and water usage, but as we understand it, the response has been reportedly pretty low. Why do you think it's so difficult to get these basic details?
6: That's what we're not real sure about. That's why we're very pleased that the governor has issued this moratorium on it. I think these folks need to understand that if they're going to be part of the community, if they're going to be a responsible citizen of the community, so to speak, we need to know how much electricity, how much water. The lack of transparency has been quite obvious. I don't have any right here in my area, but talking to folks in other areas, they have told us that even with public meetings and public hearings, transparency has been lacking.
4: That is Texas Farm Bureau President Russell Boehning, along with news anchor Marnie Hughes of News Nation. I'm Tom Nicoletti with the Texas Farm Bureau Radio Network.
0: The Senate Agriculture Committee did not move the farm bill forward last week, but Jessica Domel tells us that doesn't mean the legislation is dead.
7: Although the Senate Agriculture Committee failed to advance the farm bill late last week, the legislation is not dead. Committee Chairman John Bozeman told us Friday,
8: "The work isn't over. The challenges facing farm country haven't let up, and I remain. I think the committee remains committed to working with anyone who's serious about getting a bipartisan farm bill across the finish line. I left the committee in recess rather than actually closing it out, so we have the opportunity now. When we come back from recess, the first order of business in the first day or two, probably the second day that we're back, we'll have another meeting. I can call this bill up again, and we're going to vote on it again and see if we can just push this thing over the finish line so that we can give the farmers, ranchers, foresters, all of those that are so involved in giving us the cheapest, safest food supply of any place in the nation."
7: The Senate is scheduled to be on a 5-week recess unless called back by Majority Leader John Thune.
8: The reality is there's not a lot of time left in the legislative calendar. We're going to break, go home. People are going to be visiting with their constituents. We'll come back and have about 3 weeks, which is not very much time to get a farm bill passed, conferenced, and then passed again.
7: Bozeman said he hopes to bring the committee in for another farm bill vote the Tuesday that senators return. The farm bill, the Agricultural Act of 2026, fell in the Senate Agriculture Committee in a 10-11 party line vote Thursday. Bozeman said following the vote, he was deeply disappointed as it blocked critical legislation that supports America's farmers and ranchers. We'll update you as the legislation progresses. For the Texas Farm Bureau Radio Network, I'm Jessica Domel.
0: Coming up next.
9: August is here and it's cotton harvest time in the Coastal Bend area of South Texas. This is Harvey Buring reporting from the Corpus Christi area.
0: And back pain in horses is difficult to diagnose and treat.
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0: Cotton harvest is underway in the Texas Coastal Bend. Harvey Buring has this update from Corpus Christi.
9: Well, the hot, dry weather conditions during the month of July here in the Coastal Bend has been great for harvesting of our grain, sorghum, and cotton crops. And those conditions have allowed the early planted cotton crop to also make some great progress, maturing those top bolls on the plant and getting it to respond to the applications of harvest aid chemicals. And harvest time is here. And August outlook for weather conditions show that we'll continue to have some of those hot and sunny dog days, and that will make it great for cotton harvesting here in the Coastal Bend. Of course, our farmers have had more than their share of challenges this year with the extreme dry soil conditions during planting. Those poor moisture conditions resulted in about a 6-week period where cotton and our grain crops were planted. That also was followed by some well-welcomed rainfall that occurred during the months of April, May, and throughout June. And for cotton that doesn't like to be in standing water, many of the poorly drained cotton fields did see some conditions that reduced growth and stunted some of the plants, but those well-drained fields that were highly fertilized responded excellent, and they've set a tremendous crop of dryland cotton in many of those fields. With that said, it's going to be a highly variable cotton crop. Many fields will have difficulty making more than a bale to a bale and a quarter in those locations with poor drainage, but those fields that were fertilized and had good drainage will see some excellent yield potential. And our cotton farmers here in the Coastal Bend are certainly hoping that the weather conditions will remain favorable during the month of August, and they'll be able to wrap up cotton harvest before the 1st of September. Reporting from the Coastal Bend area, this has been Harvey Buring.
0: Back pain in horses is difficult to diagnose and treat. Dr. Bob Judd has more.
11: Back pain in horses can be caused by a lot of related issues, and these are difficult to diagnose. It is important to get an accurate diagnosis because there may be other issues causing the back pain, and if these are not addressed, the pain will recur. Dr. Sue Dyson from England indicates in the Horse publication that there are many crossovers in clinical signs between bilateral lameness and a primary back problem. The veterinarian also has to be careful in interpreting radiographic findings, especially in cases like kissing spines, as just because the horse may have impinging spinous processes in the back does not always indicate this is the cause of the pain. A new therapy for back pain in horses is whole body vibration, as the horse stands on vibrating plates that are supposed to stimulate muscle contractions and support circulation, conditioning, and rehabilitation. However, this therapy should not be expected to provide immediate relief for back pain. Dr. Katie Ellis with the University of Georgia recently found horses with back pain showed no immediate reduction in pain after whole body vibration, and actually the horses appeared more uncomfortable 24 hours later. However, horses that completed 30-minute sessions 5 days a week for a month did develop stronger multifidus muscles in the back, which support spinal stability. Dr. Ellis indicates she has evaluated lots of products marketed for back pain, and so far, most products she has evaluated appear unlikely to cause harm. However, if it does not help the horse, the owner has spent money to buy these ineffective therapies instead of spending that money on diagnostics to find the real cause of the lameness. Join me on our next program for more on managing back pain in horses. I'm veterinarian Dr. Bob Judd. You are listening to the Texas Farm Bureau Radio Network.
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12: 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I'm Larry Marble with the Livestock Auction Market Report on Texas Ag Today.
13: We are on the line with Doug Bass, Cattleman's Columbus. Doug, how'd the sale go?
14: Had a good sale, Mr. Larry. We ended up with 1,075 head of cattle.
13: Walk the pens.
14: Packer cows and bulls, thinner lower yielding cows bring 115, 143. Medium type cows, 152 to 162. Better high yielding cows bring 159 to 192. Lower yielding bulls, 160 to 188. Higher yielding bulls bring 198 to 280. Had a few pairs bring from 3,000 to 4,600. Red cows from 2,200 to 3,800. Calf market holding together pretty good for us. I tell you what, the replacement heifers is what's really high. If a cowmaker comes in there, you'll know it. The 150 to 300 pound steers bring 510. To 845 with an average of 595. Heifers 480 to 795 with an average of 580. 3 to 4 weight steers 450 to 6 bucks with an average of 489. Heifers 435 to 550 with an average of 446. 4 to 5 weight steers 4 bucks to 485 with an average of 415. Heifers 380 to 615 with an average of 396. 5 to 6 weight steers 350 to 450 with an average of 369. Heifers 340 to 580 with an average of 366. 6 to 7 weight steers 3 1/4 to 380 with an average of 340. Heifers 3 bucks to 420 with an average of 330. 7 to 8 weight steers 285 to 380 with an average of 3 and 3.23. Heifers 280 to 405 with an average of 303. And your 800 to 1,000 pound steers and bullions make 270 to 375 with an average of 310. Heiferettes 240 to 3 bucks with an average of 290.
13: What was the count again?
14: We had 1,075 hits.
13: Tell everybody how to get a hold of you.
14: Yes, sir. My cell's 979-877-4454. The office 979-732-2622.
13: Doug, I want you to build a loop and go out and make a hand today, okay?
14: Yes, sir. Yes, sir. I appreciate it, Mr. Larry, and we'll talk to you next week.
13: You bet. Bye-bye.
14: Bye-bye.
12: Neighbor, thanks for joining me. I'm Larry Marble. This is the Texas Farm Bureau Radio Network. Walk in the pens. We'll see you tomorrow. Good day.
0: Buy cattle futures ending the day on Monday higher with the October contract up $1.62, $226.90. September up $1.80, closing at $225.95. Feeder cattle were mixed with the nearby contracts lower, deferreds higher. September feeders down 65, ending the day at $344.57. October up 95 cents, $335.87. Cash-fed cattle trade was very active last week. In fact, we sold over 104,000 head in the negotiated cash cattle market last week. Prices shaped up like this. In the south here, we sold cattle at mainly $235. That's $2 higher. Up in the northern plains, live sales range from $235 to $238. That's $2 to $3 higher. Dress cattle range from $370 to $380. That's $5 to $10 higher. Boxed beef prices were mixed. Choice up $7.21 at $371.57, with the select down $2.25, $350.08. Not a whole lot of movement in the grain markets. We do have a USDA WASDU report coming out on Wednesday, so it looks like traders are positioning themselves ahead of that report, not making any major moves. September corn finished 3/4 lower, 438 1/4, while December corn was down 0.25 cent, 461 3/4. Same story on wheat, no big moves. September Kansas City wheat down 0.5, 713 1/2. Cotton lower on the new crop December. It was down 54 points, 83.86 cents. In the energy markets, September natural gas up 12 at 279. September West Texas crude up 389, 82.07 a barrel. The financial markets lower with the Dow down 141 points, 53,895. The NASDAQ down 87, 26,602. With the S&P down 10 points, 7,747. Now with a closer look at the energy and financial markets, here's economist Tim Snyder with Matador Economics in Dallas.
15: Traders begin the week with several issues weighing heavily on the markets, led by continued confusion over U.S. policy toward Iran and reopening of the Strait of Hormuz. The question is no longer whether Iran and Oman can develop a navigation framework. It's whether that framework can actually reopen Hormuz on terms acceptable to the United States and commercial shipping. Tehran continues tying a full reopening to sanctions relief, access to frozen assets, an end to the blockade of Iranian ports, and compensation related to the war. Meanwhile, Iran-aligned Houthis claim another attack on Saudi energy infrastructure, while the UAE says 15 of its vessels have been attacked since the conflict began. Here we go again. Adding to the confusion, Treasury Secretary Scott Bessent suggested over the weekend that the Strait of Hormuz would eventually become less relevant as more oil is redirected through pipelines. President Trump later described the U.S. approach towards Iran as low-key. Taken together, Washington appears increasingly willing to let economic pressure from sanctions, the blockade, lost revenues, and domestic inflation to do more of the work while maintaining a military pressure in reserve. Now add inflation to the equation. Wednesday brings the Consumer Price Index, followed by Thursday's producer prices. Those reports become especially important after Friday's disappointing employment report showed the economy lost 23,000 jobs in July. Federal Reserve policymakers now face competing pressures, a weakening labor market on one side and renewed energy-driven inflation on the other. And today, energy prices are sharply higher again, weighing on broader equities and threatening another round of increases at the gasoline and diesel pumps. Here's today's bottom line. Last week's jobs report took some pressure off the Fed, but Iran and energy markets are putting it right back on. Remember this, markets can absorb uncertainty for only so long. When this trading range finally breaks, history suggests the move could be fast and significant. The question isn't simply which direction anymore, it's how soon and how much. For the Texas Farm Bureau Radio Network, I'm economist Tim Snyder.
0: That wraps up our look at the markets, and that wraps up this episode of Texas Ag Today. I'm Kerry Martin. Hope to see you back here next time as we cover the most important industry in this greatest state in the U.S. of A. Texas Agriculture.
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3: Hi, my name is Bianca, and I'm a real estate buyer. There's three things that I think stand out to me about Michelle, and one of those things would be her integrity. Michelle holds a lot of integrity with her business, and she wants to make sure that her clients are treated with respect and that they are able to trust her. She helps you to feel safe and secure and comfortable, and she handles your information, your personal confidential information, with the utmost respect. And that to me says a lot, knowing that your information is private and that she respects that about her clients. Another thing about Michelle, I believe, is that she is dependable. She's somebody that you can trust, rely on. She's available when you need her. She's gonna work as hard as she can for her clients. And it's really not about the money for Michelle, it's about her work. She takes a lot of pride in her work, and she's gonna do the best job she can for you, no matter what it costs, no matter what it takes. So you can really depend on Michelle to get the job done, not only quickly, but with care. She cares about her clients. And another thing about Michelle is she's very adaptable. Her ability to connect with her customers, regardless of what background they're from, where they live, where they wanna live, their income status, she's able to adapt and connect with her clients on a personal level and on a professional level. So it makes it easy for her clients to feel comfortable during the process, which I think is really important. You want it to be something that's fun, stress-free, and comfortable, and Michelle's able to do that for us. I recommend Michelle as a realtor because she will get the job done. She will do it with care. She will do it with passion. And she will make sure that it's done timely. She will be available for all your needs, and she's somebody that you can trust.
21: Whether you're looking to buy or sell, call Michelle Sanchez with RE/MAX Elite at 361-442-4176.
22: Hello, I'm Mary Lohman of The Christian Working Woman, and this week our friend Fran is finding it a little difficult to go to work because she's feeling very bored and unchallenged. Did you ever have that problem? I sure have. In our episode yesterday, Jesus made Fran aware that boredom can lead to some sloppy work habits. The day finally ends and Fran heads home. After dinner, the phone rings. It's her friend, Laura, who is a teacher. They chat for a minute and Fran says, Laura, you've been teaching for what, 8 or 9 years? Do you ever just get tired of teaching? You know, just plain bored? Yeah, sure, Laura says, lots of days. You do? But why do you stay in teaching if you're bored with it? Fran asked. Oh, Fran, I've learned to distinguish between boring days and periods and being bored with my job. You see, I really believe God's called me to teach, and I believe I can have a godly impact in the lives of my students. But that doesn't mean I don't feel bored sometimes, Laura explains. Well, Fran replies, how can you do a good job teaching when you feel bored? Well, the key word there, Fran, is feel. I feel bored, but I can't let my feelings control my actions, you know. As long as I take the paycheck that comes with the job, I owe these students the best teacher I can be, Laura says. Fran feels convicted as she listens to Laura. I know you're right, Laura, but lately I've just been so bored with my job that I simply haven't worked very hard. I know I'm not doing my best work, and Jesus knows it too. That's a lousy feeling, isn't it? Laura agrees. I know, because I've been there. Well, how do you make yourself do a good job even when you're bored? Fran asks, sincerely wanting some help with her problem. Fran, this is going to sound crazy, but I just talk to myself and I say, now, Laura, today you are not a teacher, you are an actress, and you must play the most convincing role ever. You must act like a great teacher today. I go into a mental gear shift, she says, and I see myself as an actress on a stage who must play the role of a teacher. And I don't know, does that make any sense to you, Fran? Well, yeah, kinda, Fran says. A mental gear shift, huh? Well, it's just my way of getting myself out of that boredom rut, Laura says. Then I discovered that the boredom usually goes away pretty fast once I think of myself in an acting role, Laura laughs. As Fran crawls into bed that night, she prays, Lord, will you please give me a mental gear shift like Laura has so I don't succumb to boredom? And with that, she goes to sleep. Well, you'll have to tune in tomorrow to see how Fran deals with boredom. Thank you for listening today to The Christian Working Woman.

0: Previously on the program, I talked about managing equine back pain, and today I have more on that topic. Hello, everyone. I'm veterinarian Dr. Bob Judd with Texas Vet News on the Texas Farm Bureau Radio Network. On the last program, I mentioned it is critical to get the correct diagnosis of the cause of back pain rather than just treat the signs with various therapies that are not proven to be effective. Dr. Katie Ellis from the University of Georgia indicates in the Horse publication that she has evaluated many products marketed for back pain, and the good news is most products she has evaluated are not harmful to the horse. The bad news is that many of the products are not proven to help the horse, which causes the horse to still suffer while the owner spends money on ineffective treatments that could have been spent on diagnostic testing. One management change Dr. Sue Dyson recommends is to feed horses from the ground so horses have to bend over to eat and flex their backs. Eating hay from a rack is not a good idea, as it encourages extension of the back, which is not desirable. Adequate turnout is also desirable, and you need to make sure any blanket on your horse is not too tight to restrict movement, as this can lead to back pain. Another common issue with back pain in these horses is the horses returning to work too soon and causing re-injury. Dr. Dyson recommends groundwork if it encourages healthy movement. Under saddle, riders should encourage movement that promotes healthy flexion and rotation of the middle and lower back. And rider position can also have an effect, as when riders tilt the top of their pelvis backward, pressure increases beneath both sides of the front of the saddle. Dr. Hillary Clayton performed a study indicating that if a rider spends a lot of time in a driving or collecting seat, it may increase pain at the front of the saddle. Lastly, make sure your saddle and all the tack fits your horse. Thanks for listening to today's Texas Vet News. I'm Dr. Bob Judd, and this is the Texas Farm Bureau Radio Network.
1: 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I'm Dr. James Dobson, and I'm thrilled that you've joined us.
2: Welcome to Family Talk, the broadcast division of the Dr. James Dobson Family Institute. I'm Gary Bauer, Senior Vice President for Public Policy and Culture here at JDFI. I'm also the host of the Defending Faith, Family, and Freedom podcast. Check us out if you haven't done so already. I'm glad you're here today. We've got a fantastic show. You know, there's a lot of problems facing America. We talk about them a lot on Family Talk, and I know our audience and Christians around America are, you know, very concerned about and very knowledgeable about those problems. But there may be one that's more important than all the rest, and that's what's going wrong in American education. And this has been an issue that Dr. Dobson and I have cared about for a long time. Some of you may remember that I was Undersecretary of Education during the Reagan years, so I've cared about this a lot. And of course, you know, in elementary schools and high schools, there are issues, but I want to direct our conversation today, because of our guests, to what's going on in what's called higher education. Dr. Dobson and I, we both experienced this quite a bit, and we talked about it a number of times. Well, our guests today are a remarkable couple. They certainly fit into our category of everyday heroes, and they're here to talk about, among other things, the College of the Ozark, which is an institution that is addressing the issues that I just mentioned. Brad and Laura Johnson have a heart for the next generation, and they believe that the future of America depends on raising young people and educating young people not only to be knowledgeable about issues, but also having a strong character and having courage and hopefully loving Jesus and loving America and also having a heart for serving others. Brad Johnson is the president of the College of the Ozarks, and you'll be excited, as I said, to hear about the school. His wife, Laura, is accomplished in her own right. She is a fellow for the Chuck Colson Center. She's the author of multiple Bible studies. She's got a Master of Arts in Communication. I learned the other night that she's been a news broadcaster on radio and television. We're not going to hold that against you, Laura. You know, if Dr. Dobson was not with the Lord, but still with us, he would push me right out of this chair because he knew about the College of the Ozarks and he would want to do this interview. But we don't have him with us today, but we do have both of you. And welcome to the show. We're really blessed to have you here.
3: Well, thank you, Gary. It's such an honor to be with you today. And I wish Dr. Dobson was here. Not that we would want to push you out of the opportunity here, but we have long admired his dedication to the Lord and his dedication to family values mm-hmm. across the nation and his love for our country as well.
4: Yes. We both grew up listening to his broadcast, and I know my parents had the Strong-Willed Child book, and I think that's because of me. They thought I was the strong-willed child.
2: Oh, man, this would be music to his ears. And, tell our audience a little bit more about both of you personally. You know, how did you come to the Lord? Were you raised in Christian homes? And you've already answered what I was going to ask about. How did you first hear about or learn about Dr. Dobson? So I'll let you figure out who's going to go first and second here.
3: Sure. Well, I grew up in the Texas Panhandle on our family farm there and would listen to James Dobson's broadcast while I was driving the tractor. And so I lots of hours there listening to his wisdom and learning from that as a young man, and just really really enjoyed that. Grew up in a Christian home, very very fortunate, and just thankful for the opportunity that my family provided me, and a Christian foundation, Christian heritage.
4: My first job actually came about because I was trying to follow up on the James Dobson broadcast.
2: Seriously?
4: It did. I was praying in the kitchen, Lord, what are my next steps? I was in college at that point, and I actually got down on the kitchen floor, and I just said, Lord, I want to know where you want me to be. And the radio was playing, and it was our local Christian radio station, and they were advertising an internship opportunity. And I thought, I've got to find more about that. So I tried to find a pen, couldn't find a pen. It was before the days of Google, so I thought, I'll just call the radio station. And lo and behold, the general manager answered the phone. He didn't know what ad I was talking about, but he said, hey, I like your voice, and I'd like for you to come down for an interview. We've got a job that I think you'd be perfect for.
2: What a great story. That is fantastic. So you probably, you know, owe a finder's fee to Dr. Dobson.
4: I do. Because that is, I do. He helped me get my first job in radio.
2: That is really amazing. So the College of the Ozarks, I think it's fair to say, is not a household word, right? Everybody's heard about Harvard and Yale and University of Chicago and Georgetown and so forth. And of course, the universities and colleges that people know about a great deal, ironically, are the very ones where the problems are the greatest. And we could spend hours talking about that. But the College of the Ozarks is special in many ways. And I want our listeners to know, what makes it unique? What is it that you all do there that really puts you in pretty rarefied company, because there aren't many other schools that follow the model?
3: That's right, Gary. It is very unique. I like to describe it as one of one. Mm-hmm. And so back in 1906, we were founded by a minister who came to the Ozarks and saw the need for education that it was just so desperate. The poverty there was intense. And he saw all these children that needed an education but didn't have money to be able to secure that. And so he had heard about a model that where children could, or youth could, work for their education. And he came up with the idea of founding the School of the Ozarks at that point, and on the premise that students could work for their education. And so they did chores, they helped with the farms, they cooked, they cleaned. And for that, they were given their education. And so today, College of the Ozarks is the exact same model. So our students work 15 hours a week and 2 40-hour work weeks throughout the academic year. And in exchange for their work, they receive a tuition assurance scholarship that allows them to come tuition free. And
2: what was that again?
3: tuition free.
2: Parents are fainting all over America. Tuition free.
3: That's right.
2: That really is remarkable.
3: So the college doesn't participate in the student loan programs, and all of our students graduate debt free.
4: And it's so exciting to see them all over campus. They scramble eggs, they mow the grass, they serve in our award-winning Keter Center, which is our restaurant and boutique hotel at the front of campus. Mm. They give campus tours. And it is just remarkable to see these students working hard for their education and shining for it.
2: Well, it's an incredible concept. And, you know, there's actually research on this, that if a student, a young person, will take a job, a first job, and it might be cutting grass, taking out trash or whatever, if you take that first job and begin to learn the skills of what's required, being prompt, you know, listening to your boss, et cetera, that's a path that inevitably almost always leads to eventual success down the road. And I think that's what you both know, right? That work is important. It gives you dignity.
3: We see that every day, and how our students come to the campus, you know, 90% of them demonstrate financial need. And that's by design. And because our mission is to reach out to those students that might not have another opportunity. But when they come to campus and they begin to work, and you pair that with the academic offerings that we have, there's something that really, really amazing that happens. And the dignity that they feel, the sense of pride mm-hmm. that they take in our campus. We've had graduates come back and say, you know, I learned at College of the Ozarks how to appreciate some of my peers that were doing the less than attractive jobs.
2: Yes.
3: Whether it's janitorial types of things or mowing the grass, they learned to appreciate their peers that were doing those jobs. And there's so much dignity that comes from the work that happens there on the campus.
2: Yeah.
3: It's valuable, and it pays off in their education as they go out and they graduate and they go into the world of work. Our employers in the region look for College of the Ozarks graduates because they know just how to show up on time. They're not afraid of hard work. They're there and they're ready to work on a team. And it's really exciting to hear those stories.
4: It's really fun to hear from employers who tell us that they had a job candidate in front of them, and when they learned that this candidate was a graduate of College of the Ozarks, that they closed their folder and said, "You're hired." That's all I needed to know, was that you're from College of the Ozarks.
2: Now, that's an endorsement, because employers recognize what kind of person will be successful for them. And if that's all they need to know, that's a great endorsement of what you're doing there. Now, there's this guy on Fox, Mike Rowe. People probably are familiar with him. He's really been emphasizing that not everybody goes to school and are going to end up being a rocket scientist, right? Or discovering a cure for a new disease, although certainly we need both of those things. But we have a desperate need in America of young people that know a trade. We're running out of people that know how to fix things, build things, and so forth. You can't be a great power in the world if you don't have a population that knows how to make anything. Haven't you all done some work with him?
3: And we have.
2: Describe
3: actually,
2: that a little.
3: Yeah. So Mike was on campus to do one of our major convocations about 3 years ago, and did a phenomenal job. I think he just fell in love with the college. In fact, one of his Facebook posts afterwards highlighted the things that he had seen and done there. One of the things that he got to do was bottle feed a calf. We have a dairy on campus, and that's one of the workstations for students. And that morning, he got to go out and bottle feed one of the calves with the students.
2: I want pictures. He's a pretty big, manly guy. I'm having a hard time seeing him bottle feeding anybody. But at any rate,
3: it was really fun, and we've maintained that relationship. And he's a big fan of what happens at College of the Ozarks. While we don't have the trades specifically, mm-hmm. we're a traditional liberal arts college with some pre-professional programs as well. But the things that our students get to do in our work education program are supplemental. And many of them work in the electrical shop or the carpentry shop. And they are learning those trade skills and take those skills with them into life with a traditional bachelor's degree as well.
2: That's great.
4: I think about one of our students, Gracie. She was, I believe, an education major. And while she was working on campus there at College of the Ozarks, she was in our landscaping department, and she would put together these beautiful floral arrangements for the Keter Center. And they were so beautiful. And people realized that she had a gift, and they just spoke life into her. She ended up graduating and opening her own floral shop. And
2: really?
4: She does big business with weddings. And it started there at the college in her workstation.
2: Mm. Fantastic story. You know, that's one of the great things about America. We have a lot of people that are willing to start businesses. I talked a little bit earlier about the fact that the universities are so leftist. I saw a study the other day. There are more self-described Marxists on major university faculties than there are faculty members that will admit that they're a Republican. That seems a little strange and disturbing to me, but how do you, Brad, safeguard against that kind of thing happening at the College of the Ozarks?
3: Sure, that's a great question, and it's something that we're very active in safeguarding our mission in that way, because we have to. It's so easy for colleges and universities to drift away from the original mission, and one of the things that we do, we have a robust interview process. And I interview every faculty member that we hire before they are hired. And so that's the final safeguard. But the process doesn't stop there. For our faculty, they go through something called the Faithful Education Program. And that Faithful Education Program consists of doing a paper and presentation in their first year of service to the college. Mm-hmm. They will do the research, present the paper on how they integrate their faith in their discipline.
2: Wow.
3: And then that cycle continues, and every 6 years, that faculty member has to repeat that process and update what they are doing to continue to integrate their faith within their discipline.
2: So you have a real check in that process of seeing whether you've got somebody that wasn't completely honest with you about who they were, or who may be drifting to the secular left during their time there at the school.
3: That's right. And in addition to signing off that they agree with our and agree and support our values, mm-hmm. and principles on campus, our faith statements. They do that every year, but that is that's something that is built into the academic enterprise there on campus, and it makes it really a rich experience. And sometimes those papers are published. If they're really good, we put
2: sure.
3: those together. So I mean, it's really a neat thing that they can take pride in as well.
2: And you overtly present yourself as a Christian institution?
3: Absolutely. Uh-huh. Absolutely. Yeah, we were founded that way, and we continue to be that today.
4: One of the things that excites us most about our Christian faith there at the college is seeing how students are dispatched by the Holy Spirit in all kinds of vocations and fields to be salt and light, to share the love and light of Jesus. And it's exciting to see our faculty members helping students see their Christian worldview and how that makes a difference in their everyday life and how that's going to make a difference in their workplace.
3: And it's not just on the academic side. You know, our whole strategic plan, which affects everyone on campus, is based on the Matthew 5:14-16 passage, and our strategic plan is light the way, equipping students to shine the light of Christ. In whatever discipline they choose, we want them to go out from our campus and be that light in a dark world, and be a light for Christ.
2: Wonderful. So you're obviously a small school. What is the attendance there?
3: We are just under 1,500 students. Okay. We also have a classical Christian school on campus that about 300 students in that K-12 program there.
2: Ah, okay, that's great. These classical schools are springing up around the country, and the ones that we've become familiar with, man, that's desperately needed. I mean, there's a lot of evidence the American people were better educated 150 years ago than they are now, and it's basically, at least in part, because we abandoned anything resembling a classical education.
3: We believe that that education has to start early, the embedding those Christian values in our young people, and helping support them all along the way so that they can go out and be the light of Christ in the world.
2: Mm. So if the students are attending tuition free, if they had to pay, I mean, there's no cheap schools out there. What would a student have to end up paying?
3: Sure. The tuition figure is roughly $25,000 a year.
2: Mm-hmm.
3: And then you've got room and board on top of that. And the students can work. Many of them have the opportunity to work to receive that room and board free of charge as well. That work offsets the room and board charges.
2: Uh-huh.
3: There are a number of ways that we fund the model, and endowment is one of those. Also, annual fundraising is very important. And then many of our campus industries, we call them, like the Keter Center there on campus, and our fruitcake and jelly kitchen, and our dairy, and all of those are revenue-producing programs, and that revenue serves to help offset the cost of education as well.
2: Okay. Yeah, that makes a lot of sense. I've heard a lot of people in important positions that know about your school. In fact, a number of, I think, fairly high-profile people have gone to the school to speak. I mean, the kind of people that you would expect to speak at much larger universities. How do you explain that? How's word
3: sure.
2: spread?
3: We have convocations annually that we invite speakers to campus. We've had Prime Minister Margaret Thatcher. Bibi Netanyahu was there years ago, and Mike Pence. I mean, lots of dignitaries from around the U.S. that have been there. Last fall, Laura got to interview Shannon Bream from Fox News right there on stage, and she did a marvelous job. And of course, Governor and now Ambassador Huckabee has been there on campus a number of times, and so we try to put individuals like that in front of our students so that they can see and learn from their expertise.
2: Well, the very fact that people that prominent would come to the school, I think in itself says that those individuals know that something special is happening there. And again, it's a great compliment to what you're building.
3: Well, it's an honor to be a part of it. The Lord has blessed us so richly, and we want to spend our days equipping students to be out in the world and being that light for Christ.
2: Yes. Laura, you have some projects that you do on the campus. One of them is Owl. Do I have that right? Like who?
4: Yeah, that's exactly
2: that
4: right.
2: Yes, okay.
4: And it stands for Ozarks Women in Leadership. And we have several initiatives, but one is an annual luncheon where we are raising scholarship dollars for students to have internships all across the country. We find that many of our students have to choose between, will I work maybe at my local restaurant, Or will I reach to get that internship that I desperately need to build my career? And sometimes we see that struggle. So many of our students come from financially impoverished backgrounds.
5: Yes.
4: And so they want to reach, but yet the finances are very much a challenge. So one of the things that we do in AL is raise scholarship dollars to cover room and board so that when students come back from that internship, they have their room and board covered and have that experience.
5: Fantastic.
4: We have a number of students all across the country who are working in various industries. We're here in D.C. right now, and we're going to visit some of our interns tonight. Some are working for Concerned Women for America, or maybe they're congressmen, some in the local media. It's just really exciting to see the experience that they're getting. And I think that's one thing that our supporters talk about is how our students give them hope, that this generation of students that we're raising up at College of the Ozarks gives them hope because they see us reigniting the American spirit.
5: My goodness, the time is flying. I have so many other things I want to ask you about. Your school is just so incredible, and I want people to know there are places like this in America. Can you come back and be with us for a second day?
3: We would be delighted to.
4: Absolutely.
3: Yeah.
5: That's great. Thank you. Well, folks, thank you for being here on Family Talk, and we'll be back with you tomorrow.
6: 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They'll be discussing what it means to be an everyday hero on a Christian college campus. That's coming up right here on the next edition of Dr. James Dobson's Family Talk, the voice you trust for the family you love. 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

0: Presuppositions, and of course, those presuppositions are okay as long as they're supported by the scripture. And one of the presuppositions about a good marriage is that it is built around spirituality. You know, in the world, relationships begin, at least from the biblical perspective, from the outside in. They start with a physical relationship, and then if that works, it goes to the social relationship, and then if they think they can get along, it goes to the spiritual sometimes. But for Christians, the relationship ought to begin from the inside out. You get to know each other spiritually and find out whether or not the person that you're dating is a person who knows God, because you know that if that isn't true, it's going to be very difficult to build much harmony there. Can two walk together unless they agree? And then you decide whether or not you have compatibility socially, and you try to find out if you like some of the same things. You know, I often think how hard my marriage would have been if Donna wasn't a sports fan. I mean, she's always been a sports fan, and we've enjoyed so many sporting events together, but we've had that in common. And then, of course, the most intimate time of marriage is reserved for the focus of marriage, which is when marriage is consummated, and that's the physical part. Christians start from the inside out, and non-Christians start from the outside in primarily. That's the difference between relationships. And so for a Christian, the most important thing is to know whether or not the relationship has any spirituality in it at all. In the book of Proverbs, there are some clues here and there. Here's one of my favorite Proverbs, Proverbs 18:22. It says, "He who finds a wife finds a good thing and obtains favor from the Lord." There is the Lord in the middle of the relationship. Proverbs 19:14 says, "A prudent wife is from the Lord." The Lord's involved. And Proverbs 31:30 and 31 say, "Charm is deceitful and beauty is passing, but a woman who fears the Lord, she shall be praised. Give her the fruit of her hands and let her own works praise her in the gates." 2 Corinthians reminds us as believers that we are not to be unequally yoked together with unbelievers. For what fellowship has righteousness with lawlessness? And what communion has light with darkness? I don't want to dwell on this for a long period of time, but I want to remind you that it is always dangerous to develop a relationship if you're a Christian with somebody who is not. Because relationships are the beginning of marriage. I have to tell you, people supposedly understand this, but every once in a while someone says something to me that makes me realize that it's not a serious issue. I was in Charleston, South Carolina, and I had dinner with some families there and a couple, and after dinner, the man said to me, "My wife has a question she wants to ask you, and she's been waiting for you to come so she could ask you." He said, "It's a spiritual question." And I said, "Well, what is the question?" She said, "Well, I'm concerned that if I die before my husband does, that he'll marry somebody else, and then when we get to heaven, there'll be two of us. What will we do?" So I tried to explain to her and to him that the Bible says that in heaven we're neither married nor given in marriage, and I went through that whole thing, which we all know. And she said, "Well, I can't help it. Just the thought of him being with somebody else, I just can't stand it. I can't even stand the thought of it." And without cracking a smile, this guy said, "Well, honey, if you die, I'll try to marry somebody who's not going to heaven." I didn't know what to say. I didn't know how to fix that, except I wanted to make the point, you don't want to marry somebody that's not going to heaven. You really don't want to do that. The Bible says that a marriage starts at the center with spiritual oneness. And whenever that isn't true, and sometimes it happens not to be true because they both started outside of the faith, and maybe the wife got saved in a Bible study, now she's alone in the marriage. In as far as being a Christian, all she can do at that particular time is take what is hers at that moment and carry it on with grace. And oftentimes when one partner gets saved, they can be the means of the other partner coming to Christ if they live graciously and humbly and walk with the Lord. So Proverbs tells us that one of the building blocks of marriage is spirituality. Make sure the Lord's in the equation. In the fifth chapter of Proverbs, which is our text, we're reminded again that spirituality is one principle, but fidelity is another. Remember these words from Proverbs 5:15 and following. Drink water from your own cistern and running water from your own well. Should your fountains be dispersed abroad, streams of water in the streets, let them be only your own and not for strangers with you. For why should you, my son, be enraptured by an immoral woman and be embraced in the arms of a seductress? Now here in the Old Testament language of wisdom, the words fountains and streams are euphemisms to speak of man's procreation capacity. And the idea is that a foolish man is a fountain scattering precious water. It's the picture of the wastefulness of sexual promiscuity. And the result of such indiscriminate sin is called streams of waters in the streets. It's a graphic description of the illegitimate street children of harlotry. Solomon says, let them be only your own and not the children of such immoral strangers. In other words, don't waste your energies and your procreative powers doing that which is immoral, but save all of that for the sanctity of your marriage and let there be fidelity at home. It's a much needed message in our immoral culture today. There was a television show some time ago where the guest was an actor and he was well known for his romantic roles on film. Predictably, during the interview, he was asked, "What makes a great lover?" I am confident that everyone who was watching the show expected the standard macho playboy response. To the surprise of the host and the audience, his answer must have raised eyebrows all across America. It went something like this. A great lover is someone who can satisfy one woman all of her life long and who can be satisfied by one woman all his life long. A great lover is not someone who goes from woman to woman to woman. Any dog can do that. End of quote. Wow. You know, nobody else says stuff like this. If you don't believe the Bible, you wouldn't say it because it runs so cross the culture of our day. But isn't that a great statement, that a great lover is a man who satisfies a woman for all of her life and is satisfied by that woman for all of his life? That's the way God intended it to be. And that's where fidelity comes. That's why sexual relationships should never happen outside of the covenant of marriage, where two people have come together and committed themselves to one another, to be faithful to one another and to stand by one another so that there will not be the straying away from that covenant and the disobedience to the word of God. The Bible says here in Proverbs chapter 5, rejoice with the wife of your youth. This is not only a reminder that God's perfect plan is one man, one woman for life, but it is also a picture of a happy family with the joy of the husband and the wife in relationship. How many of you know that the joy of the family starts with the husband-wife relationship? When you have happy children, it's usually because mom and dad are happy too. Now, there can always be happiness when there's brokenness in a marriage, but it's a lot harder. The one thing that children want to know more than anything else, when you ask them, and all of the surveys tell the same thing, they want to know mom and dad are okay, that they're doing all right, that they love each other, and that things are going to work out. And I know that whenever I speak on a subject like this, I speak to people who've gone through hurt and brokenness, and it's never my purpose to add more hurt to what you already feel. One of the things I like to insert right here is to say that wherever you are in the process of life, in your relationship at home, if you know God, He can bring His grace to bear on your situation, and He can take broken things and mend them and make out of brokenness that which is beautiful, but only God can do that. He's the only one. So if you experience brokenness, let me recommend to you that if you haven't put God in the equation, you might want to do that, because really it's your only hope. Almighty God is the only one who can mend the brokenness in a person's heart and in a family and sustain the loss that you might feel. This is not just another reminder, but throughout the Proverbs, there are some interesting insights about the things that help a relationship to work. We're talking now about the principle of congeniality. If there is spirituality at the core and fidelity as the covenant, then congeniality needs to be the characteristic of this relationship. That means you get along, that you work hard at relating to one another. There is compatibility. How many of you know that compatibility isn't a given? It's something you work at, something that you deal with. There's no such thing as putting two people together in an intimate relationship without there being challenges and rough edges and things that need to be worked on. One of the top three things that married couples argue about, one of the most common causes of divorce, is the disagreement about money. Did you know? And it's interesting what the proverb says about the right perspective on money. Listen to Proverbs 15, 16, and 17. Better is a little with the fear of the Lord than great treasure with trouble. Better is a dinner of herbs where love is than a fatted calf with hatred. Isn't that a great proverb? Do you hear what the proverb says? You're better off having a little bit and having love than having a lot and having frustration and anguish. And sometimes couples don't understand that one of the things that brings frustration is the constant drivenness on the part of the man to make more money and have more things. And in the process, hopefully it's going to make them happy. And oftentimes I hear these people saying, I remember when we first got started and we didn't have anything, and we were so much more happy than we are now. When we're trying to fit our relationship in between two or three jobs and all the things we're trying to do to make our way in this materialistic world. That's why Proverbs 16:8 says, better is a little with righteousness than vast revenues without justice. The book of Proverbs has some interesting concepts about how you have congeniality at home. Make sure you have the right perspective. I see godly men today doing things that I've never seen them do before. In the last year, I think there have been four or five men who have come to me and said to me, I was up for a promotion. It meant moving my family to a place. I didn't like the spiritual environment. I love what's going on here. My kids are in the Christian school. We have a wonderful relationship. I turned down the promotion. I don't know what it's going to mean to my career, but I know this is what God wanted me to do, and I'm going to put Him first and see what happens. Amen? That's what we're talking about. The right perspective about money and life. Then Proverbs has some information about the righteous practices of husband and wife. Proverbs 11:29 says, he who troubles his own house will inherit the wind, and the fool will be a servant to the wise of heart. In other words, the one who mismanages his own house will see all that he has blown away, and he'll have nothing left in the end. Here's an interesting and vivid proverb. Proverbs 11:22 says, as a ring of gold in a swine's snout, so is a lovely woman who lacks discretion. Here's what the proverb says. As beautiful as that ring may be on a lovely woman, if the woman has no discretion, you might as well put the ring in the nose of a swine, of a pig. Isn't that an awful thought, an awful picture? Well, so is a woman without discretion. That's the proverb. Here's one that's a bit more positive than that. Proverbs 12:4. An excellent wife is the crown of her husband, but she who causes shame is like rottenness in his bones. Let's talk for a couple of minutes about the responses of love and grace between a husband and a wife. Proverbs 11:16 says, a gracious woman retains honor. Proverbs 15:1 says, a soft answer turns away wrath, but a harsh word stirs up anger. That will short circuit any argument you have in your home. What is the tendency when someone yells at us or screams at us? What do we want to do? Scream back. You answer softly and see what happens. It takes all the wind out of their sails. It cools the whole thing down, and it brings peace where there was frustration. And then here's a beautiful proverb. Listen carefully. Proverbs 24, 26. He who gives the right answer kisses the lips. Did you see that when you were reading through this book? He who gives the right answer kisses the lips. How easy it is in relationships at home not to give the right answer. Have you ever noticed how easy it is for us to color the truth or to shade things in our favor? And the Bible says that when we relate to one another and we give the right answer, it has the same effect as a kiss on the lips. What a beautiful picture of relationships at home between the husband and the wife. Now, those are some of the things that will help you to have love and grace at home. But let me take a moment and give you a list of things that will hinder. And ladies, I'm not picking on you. I'm just reading what the scripture says. And before this series is over, this is going to be just as hard on all of us and just as helpful to all of us, I pray, as some of the things that seem to pop out here and there. But did you know how many times in the book of Proverbs this thought comes out? Watch carefully. Proverbs 19:13b. The contentions of a wife are a continual dripping. Proverbs 21:9. Better to dwell in the corner of a housetop than in a house shared with a contentious woman. Proverbs 21:19. Better to dwell in the wilderness than with a contentious and angry woman. Proverbs 25:24. It is better to dwell in the corner of a housetop than in a house shared with a contentious woman. Proverbs 27:15-16. A continual dripping on a very rainy day and a contentious woman are alike. Whoever restrains her restrains the wind and grasps oil with his right hand. In other words, it's hard to do. Did you know that the meaning of the word contentious is nagging? So ladies, I've never said this before in this church. Just don't do that. Just don't do that. The Bible spends 5 verses in one book to tell you that that's not a good thing to do. Don't always be on his case. Get on his team. Get off his back. And the same thing could be said for men, because you know men can nag just as easily as can women. There's an old Arab proverb that goes like this. 3 things make a house intolerable: the leaking through of rain, a wife's nagging, and bugs. Well, that's not very good company, is it? Sven and Hulda were a Scandinavian couple. They were Christians. They sang in the choir. They were at Sunday school every Sunday. They had prayer at every meal. They went to all the church functions, but they just could not get along. They both nagged at each other all the time. At home, it was terrible, bickering and complaining and fussing. After both of them had devotions one morning, separately, of course, Hilda said to Sven, "You know, Sven, I've been thinking. I've got the answer to this hopeless problem we've been having with each other. I think we should pray for the Lord to take one of us home to be with Him. And then I will go live with my sister." That's the principle of cordiality. Get along with each other. You know, it takes work to get along in a marriage. That's what Proverbs is saying.
1: 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And I hope that you've gained some understanding of that in these discussions we've been having. And we'll continue that discussion tomorrow as we bring part 2 of Proverbs for Partners. 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
9: I'm Miriam Neff.
10: And I'm Valerie Neff Hogan with Wise Women Managing Money.
9: Current data says that more than 1 million U.S. consumers have fallen at least 2 months behind on their car loan repayments. This is the highest delinquency rate since 2009.
10: Let's look at the numbers. About 4.3 million Americans took out a car lease or loan last year. The average borrower has about $18,400 in auto debt. A popular trend has been longer payments with lower amounts. But this means you'll likely be underwater at some point, meaning you're still owing when the car's value is less than what you owe.
9: Our recommendation? Drive the vehicle you have as long as possible. Save and shop carefully. If
11: Crown is expanding in Europe. Hi, I'm Chuck Bentley with My Money Life from Crown. One of the joys of my role at Crown is teaching in various places around the world. In April, we attended Crown's gathering in Warsaw, Poland. Leaders came from Poland, Romania, Ukraine, Lithuania, and the UK. We explored how to live, lead, and steward faithfully in a world experiencing rapid economic and spiritual changes. I taught on the economics of righteousness and the virtuous cycle, highlighting how biblical financial principles bring lasting blessing. I also talked about global trends shaping the future and offered a biblical response to financial uncertainty. We then headed to Romania, where I did more teaching and conducted a session on leadership. While there, the leader of Crown Romania arranged for me to be interviewed on Credo TV. I shared God's view of money versus man's view. It opened the door to an exciting new partnership. Credo TV is now translating our God Provides film series into Romanian, along with the family and finance series that my wife and I did. The plan is to broadcast these as part of its programming. This collaboration will expand the reach of Crown's biblical stewardship message to Romanian-speaking audiences. Isaiah 55:11 says that God's word will not return to him empty, but will accomplish what he desires and achieve the purpose for which he sent it. Please join me in praying for our work in Europe. Now, this September, we're celebrating Crown's 50th anniversary. I'll be teaching a session on God's economy. Come join us September the 10th through the 12th in Knoxville, Tennessee. Register today at crown.org/50years.
12: Let us run with endurance the race that is set before us, looking to Jesus, the founder and perfecter of our faith. Some Christians believe the walk of faith should bring them happiness and prosperity, but our Master's real legacy includes suffering. To walk where Jesus walked means walking in Gethsemane. Here, a decision was reached that made salvation possible. From the Moody Church in Chicago, this is Running to Win with Dr. Erwin Lutzer, whose clear teaching helps us make it across the finish line. Pastor Lutzer is showing us portraits of Christ in a series he's calling Come and See Jesus. Pastor, we've been together in Gethsemane, and few places I've ever been were so meaningful and so sorrowful. Tell us about today's lesson, Come and See His Agony.
13: And you know, Dave, if you remember what I did when we were in the Garden of Gethsemane, I told the tour group, sit down under a tree and just tell Jesus why you love him. And I remember seeing so many people weeping as they poured out their hearts to Jesus Christ, thanking him that there in Gethsemane he said yes to the plan of God the Father. You know that Jesus Christ three times prayed that the cup would pass from him. I personally am very glad, and I'm sure you are too, that that prayer was not answered. The decision was made. He would go to the cross for us. I want you to visualize a scene with me. I was in Chicago a number of years ago, attending a conference with 5,000 delegates representing the various religions of the world. And the very first night, the speaker said this, all the different religions are like spokes in a wheel. At the level of the rim, they seem very different, but when you get to the hub, they are united. Could I ask you this question, my friend? How would you answer that? Would you be able to respond to that? Well, all of those kinds of questions are answered in a book I've written entitled Christ Among Other Gods, Showing the Uniqueness of Jesus. Now, this is a very special month. Any gift that you give during this month will be doubled. What an opportunity to make an investment to help us get the gospel of Jesus Christ around the world. And in appreciation For your gift, we're making available this book entitled Christ Among Other Gods. In fact, right now, I'm going to give you some contact info. Here's what you can do. Go to rtwoffer.com. That's rtwoffer.com.

0: Palmer, call us at 1-888-218-9337. Take advantage of this special opportunity and help us continue to get the gospel of Jesus Christ around the world in many different platforms. Now, I'll be repeating this contact info at the end of this message. For now, let us contemplate Gethsemane.
1: There are two famous gardens in the Bible. There's the Garden of Eden, where Adam fell, being succumbed by the devil. And then there's another garden. It's called the Garden of Gethsemane, where the second Adam, that's how the Bible refers to him, or the last Adam, in Gethsemane also had a tremendous fight with the devil and with his own will, and yet there he overcame. The word Gethsemane means wine press, or I should say grape press. That's where olives and grapes were sometimes pressed. Well, I like to think of it that in Gethsemane there, it's as if Jesus Christ, the flower of God, was crushed, and from him came the beautiful aroma of salvation. I think that when we come to the Garden of Gethsemane, and the passage that I'm using is the 26th chapter of Matthew, though the other Gospels have an account of it as well. Matthew chapter 26, verse 36. When we come to Jesus in Gethsemane, perhaps as nowhere else, we see his humanity. You know, sometimes we think to ourselves, Jesus can't be my example because after all, he was God, we say. He had a divine nature. So he really doesn't understand me and my struggles. Well, I want you to know today, he did not depend upon that divine nature when he lived as man. That's why he prayed. That's why he was thirsty. One theologian put it this way, Jesus never found relief in his divinity from human suffering. He didn't suddenly slide over to his divinity and to say, this is too much as a man. But rather, he took refuge in prayer. So as you see Jesus here in the garden wrestling, remember that that is an example for us, because sometimes we have to also wrestle in the presence of Almighty God. But here we see his humanity in different ways. For example, he asks the disciples to come and pray with him. Verse 36, then Jesus went with them to a place called Gethsemane, and he said to his disciples, sit here while I go over there and pray. And taking with him Peter and the two sons of Zebedee, he began to be sorrowful and troubled. I'll stop there for a moment. Notice that Jesus said, I am going through so much. This is going to be so bad that I can't go through this alone. And sometimes we need friends beside us. Sometimes we need people who are there for us because the need is so great. The emotional torment and the agony is beyond human comprehension. And therefore, we need someone next to us. I remember counseling a woman whose husband had run off with their child. She was in distress, in despair, in hopelessness. And I said, well, are people praying with you? She says, well, at church, people tell me we're praying for you. And I said, that's not really the question. The question is, are they praying with you? Are they getting on their knees with you and agonizing? Because sometimes we need people next to us when we suffer. So Jesus said to Peter, James, and John, you have seen me in my glory on the Mount of Transfiguration, you three disciples. Now I invite you to see me in my agony. Come, be with me. We see the humanity of Jesus also in his honesty in revealing his feelings. In the next verse we read, verse 38, he said to them, my soul is very sorrowful, even to death. Remain here and watch with me. Have you ever been sorrowful, even to the point of death? You know, sometimes we say to ourselves, well, you know, if you're filled with the Spirit, if you're walking in the Spirit, You're always going to have emotional tranquility. Everything is going to go well, and you're never going to be in despair. You're never going to suffer depression. You are never going to experience the excruciating emotional turbulence. Oh yeah, Jesus was perfect and sinless. And look at him there in the garden with his soul troubled to the point of death. And there are some of you who are listening who probably have at times been troubled to the point of death. My wife and I know a couple whose son committed a murder, and when they heard of what he did, and I will not give you all of the details which make it even more difficult, when they heard of what he did, the wife said that she rolled out of bed, lay on the floor, and was unable to get up for hours, her soul troubled, even to the point of death. Jesus here in great, great agony. Oh, he knew that he was going to do the will of the Father. He had already agreed that he would do that. But now it was crunch time. Now the cup that the Father had given him was very near at hand. And what we'd like to do in the next few moments is to actually just simply go through and to answer two questions. What is the cup and how did Jesus accept it? First of all, the question of the meaning of the cup. You'll notice as he prayed, he says, "My Father, if it be possible, let this cup pass from me. Nevertheless, not as I will, but as you will." What is this cup that he must drink? Well, there have been various theories throughout the years. Some people have said, well, the cup is his human suffering. Just think of what he's going to go through. The torment awaits him. And those of us who have seen the Mel Gibson movie, The Passion, we know now a little bit more what that human suffering was about. And it was beyond all imagination. And they say, it is that suffering. Just look at the lashes and the crown of thorns. But that's not the real cup, because you know that the Romans crucified other people this way. I read one time that there were something like 30,000 crucifixions a year among the Romans. So that isn't the cup. And if we're to look at Jesus as someone who's going to inspire us as to how to approach death, if I may say it, this is not a very good example that you and I should approach our death this way, even if it would be a horrific death. Can't just be that. Other people have said, well, the cup is that Satan wanted to kill him in the garden. And they say that his soul was sorrowful unto death because the devil wanted to kill Jesus there to keep Jesus from the cross. But the problem with that is that that's giving Satan an awful lot of power that he might not have. You remember Jesus said in the upper room, he said, the prince of this world comes, but he has nothing in me. In other words, he has no authority over me. Jesus successfully was able to reject him and to resist him through all these years, and we expect now that Jesus would be able to do that here. Seems to me that Satan was working in a different way. He had put it into the heart of Judas Iscariot to betray Christ. Now that's the way the devil was working. And the devil probably did want to keep Jesus from the cross, but unlikely that he was trying to kill him there. But there's another reason why we know for sure that that's not the right explanation. It's because after Jesus goes through the agony of Gethsemane, after he experiences all that, it is then we read in John chapter 18, verse 11, when Peter tried to cut off the ear. Well, actually, he didn't try to cut off the ear of the servant of the high priest. He was aiming for his head, but missed. And Peter ended up cutting off his ear, missing his target by about 6 inches. Jesus said, Peter, put your sword up. And now here are the crucial words. The cup which my Father hath given me, shall I not drink it? The cup still had to be drunk after Gethsemane. It was not that Jesus was trying to survive satanic attack as the devil tried to put him to death. That was not the cup. What then was the cup? The cup was the knowledge that he who now was among sinners was going to be reckoned with them. The cup was the fact that he would be separated from the Father. The cup was that he would become the sin bearer for those who would believe on him, and that he would bear their sins and their penalty the severe penalty which the Father put upon him, and that he would bear that on his own to the point of being separated from the Father during those difficult hours on the cross. Now think about this. How long is hell? Well, hell is forever. Is there a lot of suffering in hell? Does one person suffer a lot in hell? Yes. What if you took all of the suffering, the infinite suffering of hell, and you compressed it into 6 hours, Jesus Christ bearing our hell, paying our penalty so that you and I might be forgiven? Do you now begin to understand a little better that as Jesus looked into that cup, he saw it in all of its ugly awfulness, in all of its horrendous pain and emotional turbulence? Do you understand that? And so Jesus is here saying that this cup is so overwhelming. His soul is going to writhe in torment in ways that we cannot describe. We can say the words, but we can't describe it. And in this way, Jesus knows that redemption is going to be accomplished. And as a man, his soul is shrinking from the very mission for which he came to this earth. My Father, if it be possible, let this cup pass from me. That's the cup of suffering that Jesus Christ wrestled with. Well, that's the meaning of the cup. How we get to the acceptance of the cup. Thank God for the last part of verse 39. Nevertheless, not as I will, but as thou wilt. Nevertheless, not as I will, as thou wilt. Depends on which translation you have. This one says, nevertheless, not as I will, but as you will. In those simple words, was the determination of Jesus Christ to go through with it and say, Father, if the cup has to be drunk, if there's no other way to redeem humanity, if there's no other way for me to be obedient to you, Father, if there is no way out, thy will be done. And so Jesus there in the garden accepted the will of the Father, bowed humbly to receive from the Father's hand this bitter, bitter cup that he determined to drink. There were actually three cups on Calvary. There was the cup of compassion. You remember when they brought Jesus to Calvary, it says the first thing they did is they tried to give him some myrrh mingled with wine. That was a sedative to try to make it easier. It was a cup of compassion. They'd give that to prisoners who were being executed. Jesus refused it. Then there was the cup of mockery. You know, it seems to me that when Jesus was there crying, my God, why hast thou forsaken me? And they misunderstand him. And then somebody takes some cheap wine that the soldiers had, some cheap vinegar wine, and they take that vinegar wine and they put it on a sponge and they put it to his lips, almost mocking him. Exactly how is that going to help his excruciating thirst and the agony? But there was a third cup on Calvary, and that was the cup that was filled with iniquity, as he, the sinless Son of God, would be made sin for us. That was the cup. And Jesus refused the sedative because when it came to drinking the Father's cup, he did not want a sedative. He wanted to drink it straight. And drink all of it so that you and I could be redeemed. Death and the curse were in our cup, O Christ, 'twas full for thee, but thou hast drained the last dark drop. 'Tis empty now for me.
0: My friend, this is Pastor Lutzer. I certainly hope that you worship the Lord Jesus Christ. I also trust that you understand that he is absolutely unique and cannot be put on the same shelf as other religious teachers. Many years ago, there was a Parliament of World Religions in Chicago, And as I went to the various booths that had literature from the various religions of the world, I was looking for a sinless Savior who could save me from my sins. Did you know that other religions do not have a Savior? Teachers, yes, but not a Savior. As an expression of our appreciation for your gift this month, we will be sending you a copy of the book Christ Among Other Gods that will emphasize His uniqueness among the religions of the world. And here's the good news. Any gift that you give will be doubled. I hope that you take advantage of this opportunity to invest in this worldwide ministry. Very quickly, I certainly hope that you have a pen or pencil handy, because here's the contact info. Go to rtwoffer.com. 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
2: It's time once again for you to ask Pastor Lutzer a question about the Bible or the Christian life. Kathy contacted us and has some serious questions about observing the Lord's Supper. Here's what she wrote. 1 Corinthians 11, 23 through 32 talks about the Lord's Supper. I am confused by verse 27. Therefore, whoever eats the bread or drinks the cup of the Lord in an unworthy manner will be guilty of sinning against the body and blood of the Lord. What does an unworthy manner mean?
1: Well, thank you so much for your question, and we need to understand that in the church in Corinth, there was a tremendous misuse of the Lord's Supper. What happened was that the church came together, something like a potluck dinner, and after they came together, there were those who actually drank, and they became drunk at the Lord's table. You see, what they did is they had their supper, and then the Lord's table was a part of it. So the Apostle Paul is writing to admonish them. And when he says that you should not eat or drink the cup of the Lord in an unworthy manner, and then you're guilty of sinning against the body and the blood of the Lord, it means that you are really desecrating what this is all about. You are participating for the wrong purpose. You don't understand its meaning. As a church, you are having factions, the Apostle Paul says. And your guilt is not merely against other members of the body of Jesus Christ, it is against Christ himself. So, it does not say that we should not eat or drink if we are unworthy to eat or drink. On one level, all of us are unworthy. But if we've confessed our sins, if we are right with others in the church, we have a clear conscience before God, then we can participate, but we do so recognizing that this is a very special occasion, because that represents the body of Jesus Christ. And I think that that's what the Apostle Paul was referring to.
2: Thank you, Pastor. She goes on with a second question. Verse 29 says, "For anyone who eats and drinks without recognizing the body of the Lord eats and drinks judgment on himself." What does it mean to eat and drink judgment on yourself?
1: Well, you know, I think that when it says that he who eats or drinks without recognizing the body of the Lord eats or drinks judgment, eating or drinking without recognizing, I think in the original means discerning the Lord's body. And that could mean either the body called the church, but more likely in context it's talking about the body of the Lord. To not discern it means that you don't understand the purpose of this feast. You're not grasping the significance of what it is that you are doing. We are, after all, honoring the elements, the bread and the wine that represent the body and the blood of Jesus. We honor these elements because they represent something very special, namely the body and the blood of our Lord. And to not discern that is to bring judgment to yourself. And what could that judgment do? The amazing thing is that Paul there in 1 Corinthians chapter 11 said that because of this, some among you are sickly and others sleep. What he means is some among you have actually died because of your disobedience and your lack of respect for our Lord. You know, in today's society, we become so casual, we become so irreverent. We look around and we say, well, no one has been struck dead by the way in which they are acting, so we simply go our own way. Well, what God is saying is that's dangerous. You could have physical effects that would be brought on by God because you participated in an unworthy way, not understanding what you're doing for all the wrong reasons. And this, I think, is a tremendous admonition for all of us to be sure that our hearts are cleansed, we're in fellowship with other people, and we know what we are doing when we receive the bread and the cup.
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6: Thank you.

Now, last time, friends, we got into the 19th chapter, and it would seem maybe that we bogged down, but we only bogged down at important places. And last time, we saw that our Lord was discussing this subject of marriage and divorce. Of course, the question that was brought to him was brought to him to tempt him, to try to put him in opposition to the Mosaic system. And he made it very clear that Moses did this because of the hardness of men's hearts, and that the original purpose of God was that the marriage might be the tenderest and sweetest and loveliest, most thrilling relationship that any person could possibly experience in this life, and that the awful tragedy was when a divorce came. He gave what is the scriptural grounds of divorce, and that, of course, is adultery. Now, today, that's totally ignored. It's no longer actually a ground in California. They don't use that ugly term anymore. Adultery is an ugly term, and it sounds so much better to say incompatibility. That is a nice-sounding word compared to the other. But he puts down for God's people, this is the basis for it. And then he brought those little children, said, don't keep them from coming to me. And I say again, man or woman, husband or wife, mother or father, you're contemplating divorce. Think of the little ones. The Lord Jesus said, suffer them to come unto me. And you'd be surprised today, the number of little ones that have been turned away from Christ because of the separation, the divorce of father and mother. May I say that our Lord ties that together. And then Jesus in verse 14, and I'll pick up our study there. But Jesus said, suffer the little children, forbid them not to come unto me, for of such is the kingdom of heaven. He laid his hands on them and departed thence. And behold, one came and said unto him, good master, what good thing shall I do that I may have eternal life? And he said unto him, why callest thou me good? There's none good but one, that is God, but if thou wilt enter into life, keep the commandments. Now, let's pause there for just a moment. This is a remarkable incident, and we'll have an occasion, of course, to consider it again in the Gospel of Luke, and I probably will spend more time with it there, but there's certain things here we'd like to call your attention. You'll notice how he approached the Lord Jesus. He called him good. Now, he was willing to concede that, and the enemies, I don't think, would have gone that far. What our Lord is saying to the young man, why do you call me good? And then he says, there's none good but one, that is God. And I'm sure you see what our Lord was after. He's saying, young man, no one's good but God. Now, if you see that I'm good, it's because I'm God. That's the reason that the Lord Jesus does this. And so he's leading him along that he might accept him as the Christ, the Son of God. Then the Lord Jesus flashed on this young man the commandments that have to do with a man's relationship to man. And let me read those. Verse 18 now of Matthew 19. He said unto him, which? Jesus said, thou shalt do no murder. Thou shalt not commit adultery. Thou shalt not steal. Thou shalt not bear false witness. Honor thy father and thy mother, and thou shalt love thy neighbors thyself. Now listen, this young man saith unto him, all these things have I kept from my youth up, what lack I yet? Now he recognized that there was a lack in his life. Yet this young man could say that he had kept these commandments. Now the commandments our Lord gave to him are the last of the Ten Commandments that have to do with a man's relationship to man. The first commandments have to do with a man's relationship to God. Our Lord did not use those because he's leading this young man along. Now, the Lord says to him, verse 21, Jesus saith unto him, if thou wilt be perfect or complete, go and sell what thou hast, give to the poor, and thou shalt have treasure in heaven, and come and follow me. Following Jesus

0: of course, would have led him to see that he was not keeping the first commandments, which have to do with a man's relationship to God. This very moment, the Lord Jesus is on the way to the cross. And if he's going to follow the Lord Jesus, he'd find himself at the foot of a cross. But there was something standing in the way. For this young man, it was riches. The riches were the stumbling block for this young man. Now, for somebody else, it might be something else, and would be, certainly would for me. Riches is certainly not my problem, friends, because I don't have it. But will you notice what our Lord now says to this young man? But when the young man heard that saying, he went away sorrowful, for he had great possessions. You see, this was the stumbling block in the young man's life. This was the thing that was keeping him from the Lord Jesus Christ. Now today you will find that there are many things that are keeping man from the Lord Jesus. Riches, one thing. Oh, there are just multitudes of other things. Actually, a church membership are keeping a lot of people from Christ. They think they belong to the church, and that puts them in a little cellophane bag, and nobody can get to them. After all, they can say, I'm a church member. I've been through the ceremonies. I made my confession, and that sort of thing. But my friend, they're as unconverted as any darkest spot on top side of the earth. That would be their condition. What is it today that is separating maybe you from Christ? Is there anything in the way that's keeping you from him? Well, it was riches for this young man. Now will you notice our Lord now in verse 23 says, Then said Jesus unto his disciples, Verily I say unto you that a rich man shall hardly enter into the kingdom of heaven. Not many rich, you know. Not many of the great ones of the earth. I think that's still true today. Notice what he said. Again I say unto you, it is easier for a camel to go through the eye of a needle than for a rich man to enter into the kingdom of God. Now, I feel that a great many people miss many times the humor that our Lord uses. And I'm confident that there's humor here. And I've even heard this rather ridiculous explanation that there was a gate in Jerusalem that was called the Eye of the Needle, and a camel had to kneel down to go through. And what our Lord meant, he'd have to become humble. He's not talking about that at all. He's talking about a real camel. And he's talking about a real needle that has an eye in it. And friends, let me ask you the very frank question. Is it possible for a real camel to go through an eye of the needle? I think you know the answer. He just can't make it. It's impossible. But would it be possible for God to do that? Well, God can put a camel through a needle's eye, only he's not in that business. But only God can regenerate a man. And that is the point he's making here. It's easier for a camel to go through the eye of a needle than for a rich man to enter into the kingdom of God. He'll never enter in because of his riches. There are so many people today that think they're going to be saved by what they have or who they are. And friends, you are saved when you find out who you are, and that is a sinner, and when you find out that you're a beggar in God's sight and you have nothing to offer him for your salvation. Now, when you make that discovery, you're a candidate for salvation. But as long as you think that you can do something or you can pay God, and there are a lot of people that think they can do that, why, you can no more be saved than you can put a camel through an eye of a needle by your own works. You say that's impossible. Of course it is. That's the point our Lord is making here. It's impossible. Now, let's read on. When his disciples heard it, they were exceedingly amazed, saying, Who then can be saved? Well, listen to this. This is the explanation. Verse 26 of Matthew 19, But Jesus beheld them and said unto them, With man this is impossible, but with God all things are possible. As far as any person is concerned, it doesn't make any difference who you are. You're a candidate for salvation if you recognize that you are not a candidate for salvation, that you have nothing to offer God at all. And when you come to him to offer him nothing except empty hands and to hold them out to him in faith, my friend, he'll take you and save you. That's when he does that. Now, notice verse 27. Then answered Peter and said unto him, Behold, we've forsaken all and followed thee. What shall we have therefore? And it's so easy to believe that Simon Peter's betraying a very selfish streak here. Didn't the Lord Jesus rebuke him? Well, will you notice? And Jesus said unto them, Verily I say unto you, that ye which have followed me in the regeneration, when the Son of Man shall sit in the throne of his glory, ye also shall sit upon 12 thrones, judging the 12 tribes of Israel. Our Lord did not rebuke him. I believe that a Christian ought to work for a reward today. And Simon Peter saying, Lord, we've made a tremendous sacrifice to follow you. Will we be rewarded? And our Lord said, You're going to sit on 12 thrones, judging the 12 tribes of Israel. And every one that hath forsaken houses, or brethren, or sisters, or father, or mother, or wife, or children, or lands, for my name's sake, shall receive a hundredfold, and shall inherit everlasting life. But many that are first shall be last, and the last shall be first. And that is a great principle he puts down. There is a reward for those who, having been saved, sacrifice for Jesus' sake. Many an unknown saint today, of whom the world has not heard, is going to be given first place in his presence someday. I believe that's going to be one of the most revealing things when we come into the presence of God. To find out that all of these that receive a claim and are mentioned as Christian leaders, you won't even hear from them in that day. The ones you'll hear of are unknown saints of God. What a glorious, wonderful picture this presents to us. Now we come to chapter 20, and we have here again another remarkable chapter, but not as long. You have here the parable of the laborers in the vineyard. And Jesus makes the fourth and fifth announcements of his approaching death. And the mother of James and John requests the places on the right hand and left hand for his sons. And then Jesus opens the eyes of two blind men along the roadside. Now this chapter opens here with the parable of the laborers in the vineyard. And it's actually a continuation of Jesus' remarks on rewards that were begun in the last chapter. This chapter will bring to an end, I think, the section that seems to mark time in the movement of Matthew. After this chapter, the tempo increases and he moves directly to the cross. This chapter makes an important contribution, however, to filling in some of those dark corners of the present state of the kingdom of heaven. Now, you'll notice that we've had this up about rewards in the last chapter. Now, the principle for giving rewards is stated in this parable. Faithfulness to the task, and not the amount of work done, or the spectacular nature of it, governs the giving of rewards. And you have here this first parable. We want to look at that. Now, I'm reading chapter 20 of Matthew, verse 1. And it begins, For the kingdom of heaven is like unto a man that's a householder, which went out early in the morning to hire laborers into his vineyard. Now, this parable, you see, is closer related to the past chapter. The last verse of chapter 19, you notice, But many that are first shall be last, and the last shall be first. Now, if you drop down to verse 16 in this chapter, you'd find, so the last shall be first and the first last, for many be called, but few chosen. So you see at the beginning of this parable and at the end of it, why you have this verse as sort of a parenthesis to put around the chapter. Now, let me just read into this parable here. Now, this man, he has a vineyard, and he went out to hire some laborers to work in it. When he had agreed with the laborers for a penny a day, he sent them into his vineyard. And he went out about the third hour and saw others standing idle in the marketplace. And he said unto them, Go ye also into the vineyard, and whatsoever is right I'll give you. And they went their way. Again he went out about the sixth and the ninth hour. And that's noon and in the afternoon. And about the 11th hour he went out and found others standing idle and said unto them, Why stand ye here all the day idle? They say unto him, Because no man hath hired us. He saith unto them, Go ye also into the vineyard. Whatsoever is right, that shall ye receive. So when even was come, the Lord of the vineyard saith unto his steward, Call the laborers, give them their hire, beginning from the last unto the first. And when they came that were hired about the 11th hour, they received every man a penny. When the first came, they supposed that they should have received more, and they likewise received every man a penny. When they had received it, they murmured against the goodman of the house, saying, These last have wrought but 1 hour, and thou hast made them equal unto us, which have borne the burden and the heat of the day. But he answered one of them and said, Friend, I do thee no wrong. Didst not thou agree with me for a penny? Take that thine is, and go thy way. I will give unto this last even as unto thee. Is it not lawful for me to do what I will with mine own? Is thine eye evil? Because I'm good. Now, this is a tremendous parable, and it illustrates this, that it's not the amount of time that you serve or the prominence and importance of your position which determines your reward. It's your faithfulness to the task God's given you to perform, regardless of how small or how short or how very insignificant it might appear. I've always felt that the Lord someday will call up some dear little lady. She may have been a member of my church. And I'll turn to a member of the staff and I'll say, Do you know her? And they'll say, No, never heard of her. And another will say, Well, she certainly wasn't president of the choir. She never was president of the missionary society. She never taught a Sunday school class. Well, that woman never did anything. And look at the way that he's rewarding her. And we'll find out when he mentions the reason he's rewarding her. She was probably a widow. She had a little son. And she was faithful, just bringing up that little boy. She never spoke to thousands like some evangelist or some preacher. She had one little boy. That's all God asked her to do, to be faithful. And she was faithful. And that little fellow went as a missionary out to the field, serve God out there. That's all God ever asked her to do. Somebody says, Well, she sure didn't work as much as I did. No, that's right, but he's not going to award you about the amount of work you've done. It's going to be how faithful you were. Whether you did the job he called you to do, maybe it wasn't a big one, but have you been faithful in that task? This is a very wonderful parable, as you can see. Now, notice the movement in verse 17, and it's geographical and physical. Jesus, going up to Jerusalem, took the 12 disciples apart in the way and said unto them, Now they're approaching Jerusalem. They're going up out of the Jordan Valley, moving up to Jerusalem, where he is to die upon the cross. And will you listen to him now? Behold, we go up to Jerusalem, and the Son of Man shall be betrayed unto the chief priests and unto the scribes, and they shall condemn him to death, and shall deliver him to the Gentiles to mock, and to scourge, and to crucify him, and the third day he shall rise again. Now, you can't spell it out any plainer than that. He's telling these men now for the fourth time in detail at this juncture exactly what's going to happen to him. And do you know that somehow or another, it just didn't fit into their program. They couldn't quite see it. Took them a long time to get it. And it's now very clearly understood by anyone who reads this gospel, that it's his avowed intention to go to Jerusalem to die. Now, you ponder the significance of this. He went there deliberately to die for you and me. That's something to turn over and think about. Now, at a time like this, you just can't believe it. Then came to him the mother of Zebedee's children with her sons, worshiping him, and desiring a certain thing of him. I'm afraid a great many of us worship him like this. And he said unto her, What wilt thou? She saith unto him, Grant that these my two sons may sit, the one on the right hand and the other on the left, in thy kingdom. She's asking this for her son. I don't know whether to criticize her or not. She's an ambitious mother. She certainly missed the very atmosphere and the very understanding of what was really taking place at that time. Now, we find here that he says to her, and I'm going to leave out something that's not in our better manuscripts. But Jesus answered and said, "Ye know not what ye ask. Are ye able to drink of the cup that I shall drink of?" They say unto him, "We're able." And he saith unto them, "Ye shall drink indeed of my cup. But to sit on my right hand and on my left is not mine to give, but it shall be given to them for whom it's prepared of my Father." And please don't miss this. This is so important for Christians today. He's not saying that there isn't a place on his right hand and left hand that's going to go to somebody. What he's saying is this. He says, "I will not arbitrarily give this to John and to James. I'll not just arbitrarily give this to anyone. This is for those who prepare themselves for the place." Now, will you hear me very carefully in closing? Salvation, heaven, is for the asking. You do nothing, nothing in order to be saved. But my friend, your place, your position, your reward in heaven is determined by what you do down here. Don't forget that. That's very important. Christians have lost sight of it. He says, "It's not mine to give. I will not arbitrarily give it." You'll prepare yourself for that. By the way, what kind of a place are you preparing yourself for? I have no ambition for the place to the right hand or to the left. I think I missed that one. But friend, all of us ought to work for a place up there. But you don't work for heaven. That is by faith in Christ through His marvelous grace. And so until next time, may the Lord richly bless you, my beloved.
1: Is that a new thought? We know that the Bible teaches that we can't do anything to earn heaven, but as Dr. McGee said, you can't do any work in order to get into heaven, but all of us ought to work for a place once we're there. And the way we do that is by living in obedience to God's word and serving Him out of the joy of our hearts. You know, one of the most meaningful ways to begin is through prayer, lifting up others before the Lord. It's a starting point for so much of what God calls us to do. So as you grow in your own prayer life, we'd invite you to join the World Prayer Team as we travel on our knees around the world praying for a different country each day. And together with thousands of other intercessors, including me, you'll bring great needs before God, and you get to see Him answer them too. 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Or in Canada, Box 25325, London, Ontario, N6C6B1. Do you want to be great in God's kingdom? Well, be sure to catch the next stop on the Bible Bus as we discover what God's Word has to say. I'm Steve Schwetz, and we'll see you when the Bible Bus rolls your way again. Oh, and remember, you don't have to wait until we arrive at a certain time or place. You can hop aboard anytime, anywhere through our app. God's Word is never out of reach, and there's always a seat saved just for you.

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6: 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That was perfect. 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She prays over each person, asking God to place His healing hands on them. Then she carefully selects a card for that situation and sends a handwritten note. Sending cards may not seem that important, but Christians are supposed to help carry each other's burdens in prayer and action. She's grateful God found a use of her talents, allowing her to serve and show love to others.
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7: One sat alone beside the highway begging. His eyes were blind, the light he could not see.

unstopped deaf ears, open blind eyes. An embarrassed and humiliated religion, yet he was hated and despised. And the world rejoiced when his blessed, merciful head found its way down to his chest and his eyes closed. Let me ask you a question. What makes you think you're going to be popular with a world that hates Jesus if you walk with him? But I got another word for you. If you were to ask me who the happiest man was that ever lived, without a shadow of a doubt, it would be Jesus Christ. He never sounded a low note. He never complained one time. Why? He never sinned one time. He had victory all the time. If you were to ask me what was his happiest moment, it was when he hung on Calvary. And the very moment that he said, "It's finished," I think inside he rejoiced greatly. He'd gotten the job done. He'd fulfilled every promise of the Old Testament concerning the Messiah of God. And so, dear friends, don't you ever get the idea now that just because you live a sacrificial, spiritual life in this world that you'll be unhappy and miserable. No, sir, you'll be the happiest person on the face of this earth. I answered letter after letter today to men in jails and prisons. Fact is, I have a picture of a man that I'm to see tomorrow or the next day. This is it right here. He's one of your citizens. I'll not call his name. I've preached to him many times in Leavenworth, where I'll be going Sunday morning. He's a man you've heard me mention with the steel hooks from here down. He killed his wife while he was drunk. But now then, if he stands before anybody to testify, he said it wasn't hand trouble, it was heart trouble. I just needed Jesus. And he knows him now. And he's happy because he's holy. But dear friends, the penitentiary didn't get him right. It was Jesus that got him right. I'm not saying we don't have to have our penal institution, but I'd say this, we wouldn't need them half so bad if we'd preach the gospel and get people saved. Now the question he raised when he came back to the water, Elisha came back and said, "Where's the Lord God?" I don't want to answer that question. I'd like rather preach what I'm going to preach tonight than what I preached last night, even though I'll have to say we're living in a generation of godless gods. I've never seen as many gods in my life, and all of them are dead except Jesus. There's one God and one mediator between God and men, the man Christ Jesus. Never has been another. There never will be another. Little children, John said, "I write unto you that you sin not, but if any man sin, we have an advocate with the Father, Jesus Christ, the righteous." That's him. "Neither is there salvation in any other, for there's none other name under heaven given among men whereby we must be saved." Now, where is God tonight? How could I find him? I said you couldn't find him in the average church. You certainly can't find him in any denomination. You can't find him in legislation. And it's just about impossible to find him in education. Because education is just about turned out 100% against Jesus and against God and against the Bible. And so you couldn't find him. You can't find him in integration. I mean, so far as just talking about the races, that's not our problem. It's not a skin problem. It's a sin problem. Oh, we're living in a time when everybody has a God of some sort, but they don't have the right kind. Where could I find God? Where could I find him? Let's visit the first man. His name was Adam. His wife's name was Eve. They were not born, they were made. And Adam and Eve let the devil stage. And you know, it's strange, but the first thing that ever got man in trouble was a Bible conference. Isn't that just like the devil? Isn't that just like the devil? Oh, he's a pious rascal. You talk about a deceiver. Listen, he'll fool you to death. He'll deceive you to pieces. He came up and said to Eve, "I wonder if we could have a discussion of God." That's what he said, wasn't it? Hath God said, let's talk about the Word of God. Well, boy, that captured her. Of course, if she'd had good sense, she said, "I don't know who you are, but listen, you go see my husband. He's the head of this ranch. I'm just his wife. He was made first and I was made last, and I'm not going to talk to any stranger without the permission of my husband. I want him to be around anyhow." And some of you, dear ladies, might be better off to think along those lines. But you know what happened, don't you? They yielded when they what?
You know what it was? Got in their eyes. The Bible says when they saw. A lot of people think I'm a little off, you know, because of my animosity toward television. But I just know what the Bible says. The Bible said when they saw, down they went. When the sons of God saw, down they went. When Achan saw, down he went. When David saw, down he went. And when God said there's only three things that the devil can use to work on you with, and that's the lust of the eye, and the lust of the flesh, and the pride of life, and that's it. And I'll guarantee he's done a good job with his seeing program in this generation, hadn't he? He's got everybody looking. But oh, what they're seeing won't help them. And you just think about it and pray about it all you want to, see. And you watch and see what God tells you when you get on your knees and face before God. And think about giving account to him for the wasted time. Just the wasted time. You think, I mean the reading material that you've been reading. The things you've been looking at, the hours and hours and hours and hours that you spent, and you wind up spiritually empty, and your mind is cluttered up with the things of the world. You can't even thank Christ. You can't even think about praying. You can't have faith like you ought to have. Faith comes by hearing. Hearing by the Word of God. You want to see revival, God's people are going to have to separate themselves from the world. And God will never bless us with a revival until we are done with the devil's play pretty. Somebody told me today that our play bill is $31 billion in this country now. $31 billion to play in this country. In the saddest era we've ever known. Adam and Eve, where's God? They're separated from him. I'll tell you where he is. He came a-walking in the cool of the day. He's in the Word. The Bible said the Word of God came a-walking in the cool of the day. Listen, if you really want to find God, pick up your Bible and start reading it. Throw down your newspaper and a lot of other stuff until you get in touch with heaven and see what I'm talking about. You'll find God in the Bible. In the beginning was the Word, and the Word was with God, and the Word was God, and the Word became flesh and dwelt among us, and you're not going to find him in some other book like you find him in the Bible. Adam and Eve found him a-walking. The Word of God, they're walking. There's an old man, I guess he's not right bright. At least the world didn't think so, I'm sure. And it's out of way now. One day the Lord came and said, Noah, the end's here. End of what? He said, end of all flesh. He said, I want you to make an ark of gopher wood, pitch it within without with pitch. And he said, I'm going to destroy everything off of the face of the earth. Every living creature is going to have to go. And only that which is inside the

Can you imagine the write-up that Noah got in the paper about his big boat he was building over 100 miles from the closest water take to float it? Can you imagine the criticism that old man got? But I'll tell you what he did do. He won Shem, Ham, and Japheth. That's all the boys he had. They won, each one had one wife. And then Noah's wife was one. There were four men and there were four women in the ark. Now then, the thunder, which had never sounded, did sound. The lightning that had never flashed, did flash. The rain that started falling, which had never fallen because the ground was watered from beneath, because God had a wonderful irrigation system. You didn't have to wash away the soil like it's washed away now. But you see, man wouldn't obey the Lord. And so, we see the mockers as they begin to swim and climb and hang on to trees and floating debris and whatever they could get a hold of. And I imagine some of them begin to look around and the little boys and girls begin to say, Daddy, where's God? And I see God stick his majestic face out of the top of the ark through the window and say, here I am in the ark. Exactly where I told you I'd be. That old preacher told you 120 years, didn't he? If you wanted to end with God, you'd have to get in the ark. And that's where God is. And dear friends, likewise, if you want to know where God is, he's in Christ, and that's our ark. And the only place you'll ever find God will be in Christ. He said, I'm the way, the truth, and the life. And no man comes to the Father but by me. And you'll never go to heaven until you come in Christ. Where's God tonight? I'm so glad I'm able to tell my generation where they can find him. Moses, where are you going? Up on the mount, it thundered and lightened, and strange things happened. Joshua said, Moses, where's God? Said, he's in the mount here with me, giving me the word of God. Yes. If you want to find him, you can find him. Hezekiah. Somebody knocks on his door. Hezekiah's on his sick bed. He said to that great preacher, come in. The preacher said, I have a death message for you. Hezekiah said, who's doing the die? He said, you are. Set your house in order. It's all over. The Bible said, well, Hezekiah dismissed the preacher, turned his face to the wall, and by faith said, where's God? And God said, here I am. What do you need? He said, 15 more years, please. And he let him live. On his sick bed, he found him. I believe a man can find the Lord. A Christian can find him even while he's sick. I believe people ought to go to church sick a lot of times, go home well. I've had people come in the service, the power of God fall, their bodies were quickened. The Bible said the Holy Spirit will quicken our mortal body. I believe that. If I did not, never make the miles I make. There are times, if God didn't quicken my mortal body because of the long hours and the weary days, I'd never be able to step in the pulpit refreshed and ready to preach. And I believe if the Holy Spirit ever quickened people's mortal bodies, he'll quicken them today. You think the centurion meant when he came to Jesus and said, my servant home ticket deposit, grievously tormented Jesus.

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4: Today I'd like to speak to you on praying for lost people. You know, there's a passage of Scripture in Luke, the 11th chapter, beginning with verse 5. Jesus said, "Which of you shall have a friend, and shall go to him at midnight, and say unto him, Friend, lend me 3 loaves, for a friend of mine in his journey has come to me, and I have nothing to set before him. And he from within shall answer and say, Trouble me not, the door is now shut, and my children are with me in bed. I cannot rise and give thee. I say unto you, though he will not rise and give him because he is his friend, yet because of his importunity, he will rise and give him as many as he needeth. And I say unto you, keep on asking, and it shall be given you. Keep on seeking, and ye shall find. Keep on knocking, and it shall be open unto you." Now, this is a story that tells how to get your loved ones and friends saved. The man here represents the Christian. The friend in verse 5 that he goes to at midnight and knocks on his door, that friend is God. And the friend in verse 6 who is hungry, who is on his journey, that represents your lost loved one or your lost friend, your lost neighbor. And every Christian has these two friends. Every Christian has God, who has plenty of bread, plenty of mercy, plenty of forgiveness, plenty of salvation. And every Christian has an unsaved relative or an unsaved neighbor who needs the bread of life. And friend, you and I are the channel to reach our loved ones and our friends. Every Christian in the world stands between God and his lost loved ones and friends. Jesus said to his disciples concerning the 5,000 who waited hungry, famishing, and weak, he said, "Give ye them to eat." You see, God has left us as the link between two worlds, the link between God and lost humanity. And God is seeking for men and women to make up the hedge and stand in the gap before him for lost souls. Beloved, we are responsible for our lost loved ones and friends. We are our brother's keeper. And if we don't reach them, tell me who will reach them. And the Lord Jesus is telling us in Luke, the 11th chapter, that we must admit our responsibility in this matter of saving our loved ones and giving to them the bread of life. And we must frankly confess to God that there are certain ones God has sent our way, friends to whom we owe the bread of life. With some of you, that friend is a wife or a husband. With some of you, that friend is a son or a daughter. With some of you, that friend is a brother or a sister, a neighbor or a companion. And you are responsible to give them the bread of life. And friend, if you fail in your part, then surely his case may be well nigh hopeless. I know brothers who've grown up with brothers and played together, and they've never given them the bread of life. I've known wives who have lived with husbands for 30 years and have never won them to Christ. And I'll tell you, friend, we cannot escape the responsibility of blood relationship and the responsibility of intimate friendships. And if there's someone who is near you and dear to you, and they are lost, then God expects you to take to them the bread of life. We are responsible. The Apostle Paul said, I am debtor both to the Greeks and to the barbarians. Now, listen to me. God uses human instruments. He works through men. We are laborers together with God. I'll tell you, God does certain things we can't do, but we are to do certain things ourselves. We are to pray. We are to carry the gospel. And friend, we, most of us, are like the fellow here. We do not have the power. He said, I have nothing to set before my friend. And so, here's how we win our loved ones. We win our loved ones on our knees in travailing prayer. We get before God and we knock on the door as this fellow did. And he says, I have a friend who is in need. He's on his journey and I have nothing to set before him. Friend, prayer can do anything God can do. And this passage is clearly teaching us that importunity is the way to reach our loved ones and friends. Importunity means that we pray and we hold on to God. We don't give up. We stand in the gap. We intercede. We travail and we agonize until God comes through. If we get so burdened and so brokenhearted that we'll weep and cry to God all through the night, Lord, save my brother. Lord, save my daughter. Save my husband, or else I die. You see, importunate prayer is the means of getting God's will done on earth through us. It's laying hold of His willingness. It's warfare. And I believe that you can win anyone that God gives you a burden for. If He burdens your heart for a soul, for a loved one, it's evident that God intends to save that soul, that He intends to, and He wants to work through you as a human vessel. And the soul is actually won in prayer. Think about that, friend. As soon as Zion travailed, she brought forth her children. Friend, they're won to Christ on our knees when we travail in prayer. You know, the greatest thing we need today is not more preachers to do better preaching or not more singing, better singing. But what we need today, we need some children of God, saints of God, who will weep and agonize and prostrate themselves before the Lord and intercede in prayer and supplicate for loved ones, for lost friends and neighbors. That's the need today, for someone to pay the price, to stand in the gap, who will fall on their face and seek God until that loved one gets saved. Did you know the Bible said God is a rewarder of them that diligently seek Him? He said, call unto me and I will answer thee, and I will show thee great and mighty things which thou knowest not. I believe we can win that loved one if we'll pray, if we'll pay the price, if we'll stand in the gap. I'm reminded of a lady who went to a preacher and she said, I don't know why I can't get my two boys saved, and teenage boys, and she said everybody else's kids are getting saved. And he told the woman, said, the problem is, after he'd talked to her for a while, he said, you have dry eyes. You're just not praying. You're not really holding on to God. And she went home that night, friend, and that woman prayed all night long. She fell on her floor there, on her face on the floor in her bedroom, and cried and pounded the floor all night long before God for those two boys. She interceded. She agonized. She travailed in prayer for those two sons. And do you know what? The next day, both of those boys were gloriously saved. She spent the night in prayer, one night of travailing prayer, pounding the floor, knocking on the door, brought the salvation of her two sons. Friend, I'll tell you what, prayer can do anything that God can do. I'm reminded of Brother Sonny Holland, who was telling us about going and preaching a revival meeting in Fort Worth, Texas. And he said that one night he preached on travailing prayer. And there was a certain lady sitting there in the service that night who had a boy, a grown boy who had left home 2 years ago. And she had not heard a word from this boy in 2 years. And the devil had been telling her the boy was dead, but she wouldn't accept it. And she just kept holding on. And the boy was alive somewhere, but she couldn't hear from him. And that night, Brother Sonny Holland preached on prayer, how that we could pray for our loved ones, and that God would answer prayer, and if we would call upon the Lord, and if we would travail and intercede in prayer, God would hear, and God would move and work miracles. And God touched her heart that night, and she went home after the service, went into her bedroom, And friends, the first hour she prayed, she tried to get her own life right with God. She confessed every sin that she could think of in her life, and she poured her heart out to God. And when she got all of the sins confessed in her own life, she began to pray for her son. She started praying for that boy about 10 o'clock, and she prayed till 11. She cried, and she begged God, and she interceded, and she said, "Oh God, please let me hear from my son. Oh God, please bring him home and save him." And she prayed on till 11 o'clock and till midnight, and she kept praying till 1 o'clock. And friend, the devil kept telling her that boy was dead, but she said, "I won't believe it. I know he's alive, and I'm believing God to touch him." She hadn't heard from him in 2 years. And she began to cry to God, and she prayed till 3 in the morning. And at 4 o'clock in the morning, the telephone rang. And it was that boy on the other end of the line. And he said, "Mama, I'm so sorry for the way I've been treating you and Dad. And Mama, I'm sick, and can I come home, Mama?" And she said, "Oh, son, for God's sake, don't put that telephone down till you tell me where you are, and I'll have a Western Union to you in the morning." And friend, I want to tell you something. On Friday of that week, that big 6'2" son came in with his mama to that Sunny Holland Revival meeting, and Brother Sonny preached the gospel of the Lord Jesus Christ. And that big old boy came down the aisle weeping and fell on that altar and called upon the Lord Jesus Christ, was gloriously converted. Friend, I want to tell you something. God will answer prayer. There's nothing too hard from God. I want you to know our God can do exceedingly abundantly above all that we ask or think. I'm reminded of Jacob, who wrestled with God all night long. And he said, "I will not let thee go except thou bless me." And friend, God came and touched him and blessed him and gave him the answer. Samuel cried unto the Lord all night over King Saul. The Bible said he was grieved. Nehemiah, the scripture said, he sat down and prayed certain days over the walls of Jerusalem. They'd been broken down. The gates were burned. Ezra prayed and wept and cast himself down before the house of God. And there was Jeremiah, who was so burdened over his people. He said, "Oh, that my head were waters and mine eyes a fountain of tears, that I might weep day and night for my people." Friend, these are people who learn to pray, who learn to move the heart and the hand of God through prayer. Prayer can do anything God can do. And friend, I'll tell you, if God has put somebody on your heart, if God has laid a soul on your heart, I'm telling you, you can win that soul through prayer, through intercessory prayer, through praying and fasting and crying out to the Lord and interceding for that soul. The Apostle Paul said, "I cease not to warn everyone night and day with tears." He said, "I have a great heaviness and a continual sorrow in my heart for my brethren, my kinsmen according to the flesh." Friend, listen, thou hast shown thy people hard things. That's what David the psalmist said. Thou hast shown thy people hard things. Do you know, I believe it delights the Lord to show us hard things, to do miracles for us when we pray, when we believe Him, when we call upon Him. David said, "Thou art the God that doest wonders, and thou hast declared thy strength among thy people." And he said, "Open thy mouth wide," God said, "and I will fill it." Open thy mouth wide. You know what that means? That means go ahead and ask God for something big. Dare to step out and ask God for a mighty miracle. Friend, there's no problem with God doing anything difficult and impossible. It may be impossible for you and me, but not with God. All things are possible with God. And He said, if we'll believe Him, if we'll pray and believe, it will come to pass. And friend, when you know, when you're praying for a lost loved one, a backslider, when you're praying for someone outside the will of God, you know it's the will of God to answer that prayer. Now, I'm going to stop right here. My time has slipped away, and I want you to be listening again tomorrow as we continue our teaching on prayer, and we'll be speaking on praying a hedge of thorns around a wayward loved one.
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8: There are days too dark for the sufferer to see light. There are experiences too extreme for the hurting to have hope. There are valleys too deep for the anguished to find relief. The theory that Corrie ten Boom lived out and put in her book, "There is no pit so deep but that he is not deeper still," isn't that a great line?
9: What do you do with grief too big for words? What do you do when the loss is so deep, the darkness so complete, that the only thing left is a scream aimed at heaven? Today on Insight for

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0: We are glad you could join us today for the Concepts of Faith broadcast. 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
1: The angels are always available to protect and deliver us if we just recognize that.
2: I had a fellow write me a letter one time, and he said, "Brother Capps, I've been listening to your teaching on angelic protection, and you can have what you say." And he said, "I'd always said, if I get run over, I'll be hit from behind because I'm going to be driving fast enough to be ahead of everything." And he said, "I got hit from behind by a gasoline truck or something, and it burned him, had a terrible wreck." And he said, "I realize now, I set the thing up for the devil and lived out the reality of what he was saying."
1: Well, I think we don't recognize sometimes that words that we speak as sort of a joke, I think you call them idle words, and that we're just joking and saying things. If you believe what you say, then you better really be careful about jokes. Just saying things that are idle. I remember 3 or 4 Christmases ago, I was driving a pickup truck, and we were making jokes at lunch about the big truck. And I said, "Oh yeah, I just have to be careful. I feel a bump and turn around and look, and I've run over a sports car." Well, that was a dumb thing to say. And you know, it's just all in the matter of joking.

0: front of the house on a swing or something. And one of them said, "Now you watch and see, one of your kids going to get hurt." And it wasn't 5 minutes till one come in with his head laid open. The angels was probably there, but there was no assignment.
1: Right.
0: They said, "Well, we don't know why they won't hurt, but whatever they say, Scripture says they can have what they say, so yeah. They back on and let it happen, you know."
1: Well, that's the reason that, of course, you've taught on what you say and confessing the Word for years, and I began to every morning say, "Father, I thank you in the name of Jesus. You've given your angels charge over me. They bear me up in their hands, lest I dash my foot against a stone. No weapon formed against me shall prosper. I dwell in the secret place of the Most High God. I abide under the shadow of the Almighty, whose power no foe can withstand." And I'd quote the entire 91st Psalm. 1,000 may fall at my side, 10,000 at my right hand, but it shall not come near me. Only with my eyes shall I see and behold the reward of the wicked. And I mean, I confess that constantly. And several years ago, I was in Colorado, and we were getting ready to go to town, and I just felt impressed to pray. I didn't know exactly why. So I went off in the field and started praying in the Spirit. And of course, I've always confessed the Word, you know, since I had knowledge of it, about no weapon formed against me shall prosper. Anyway, the three of us got into the car, three of us girls, we got in front seat of the car, and this was before the seatbelt laws. So yeah. We were sitting there with no seatbelts on in this car. It was dark. We were headed into town, coming up over hills in the country, no lights. And we came over the top of the hill, 55 or 60 miles an hour, and there was a feedlot. And the steers had escaped the feedlot and were standing in the middle of the road. Well, they were black. It was dark. We couldn't see them. And our car plowed into those steers there. I don't know that we even hit the brakes. And I'm telling you, it was the strangest feeling I've ever had. Because you expect, you know, to suddenly go to a stop from 55 or 60 miles an hour, that's going to throw you into the windshield. The sensation I had is I just slowly slid forward in my seat, maybe 2 inches, in slow motion. I felt like there were pillows all around me. And then we came to a stop. And the car was totaled. And none of us, we weren't hurt. And I knew that the angels had protected us. Well, I was concerned that there was another vehicle could come over the top of the hill and plow into the car and all the mess there. So I went up the hill and my friends went down the hill to try to stop traffic. About that time, I heard the sound of an 18-wheeler coming from my direction. I thought, "Oh, Lord, this guy is moving." I could hear him rumbling, you know, just boom, boom, boom, boom. And I said, "Oh, Lord, please help me get this guy to stop before he plows into this." And so I turned quickly and looked down the hill. And I could see that a car had stopped maybe a half mile, quarter mile down the road. And so I could see just the outline of the wrecked car. And I saw someone lean over the front where the hood was smashed up to the windshield. I saw someone lean over and do something, and all of a sudden the taillights of the car came on. The inside lights of the car came on. We weren't able to get these lights on at all. And I thank God. I wonder how they got somebody to do that, you know. About that time, the 18-wheeler came over the top of the hill, hit his brakes, went off the side of the road, avoided the wreck. So I thought, "Well, thank you, Jesus. That was close." A few minutes later, my friends came up, and I said, "How did y'all know to do that to fix the car?" And they gave me this blank look, like a cow at a new gate, like, "What are you talking about?" I said, "Well, I saw somebody bend over and reconnect those wires or whatever, because I could see their shadow, the outline." And they looked at me, and they said, "We thought you did that." There was no one else around. And I know that that was an angel that did that. So they were available. And I had confessed the Word. I had declared their protection, and they were there for us.
0: They absolutely have an assignment when you keep the Word of God in your mouth. Now, you remember in Dallas, Texas, several years ago when y'all had the dress shop. You was out to a paramour. And I was coming down the freeway, praying in the Spirit. I've been confessing the Word, you know, and I turned off this exit right there at the paramour. Well, I was going to shoot right across that lateral road that I was going to cross, just going to go right straight across and go into the paramour. Well, I started to do that, and somebody come up there to turn out and pulled and blocked the inlet where I couldn't go into the paramour. Well, there wasn't anything else I could do but stop.

0: and I stopped real quick, and there was a guy behind me, two guys, and they had a brand new car, and the guy that didn't own it was driving it. He was letting him drive his new car, and they was doing about 60 mile an hour, and they hit me in the back of that car doing 60 mile an hour, and me sitting still. The gas tank ruptured, gas went everywhere, and it felt like pillows all around me. And I think I had my seatbelt on, but just kind of floated around a little bit, and it's slow motion, this is over. And I get out and look around, there's gas running everywhere, no fire, amazing. And none of the other guys were hurt.
1: And Mom and I were standing there in the parking lot and saw it happen. And we were throwing our packages in the air going, Jesus, Jesus, and running. Because it was bad. It looked very bad.
0: But now, this is the deliverance that is being referred to here in the second chapter of Hebrews. Therefore, we ought to give the more earnest heed to these things, lest at any time we should let them slip. How shall we escape if we neglect so great a salvation? And the subject matter there is angels. Deliverance by the ministry of angels. But if you don't believe in the ministry of angels, you probably won't have any. Very little, if any, unless somebody else prays it on you. But it's amazing what is available to us today, no less than it was to Elisha, to Peter, and the ones of the New Testament, the Apostle Paul, and all of them. They were praying at midnight, you know, and an earthquake happened, and an angel shook that place. But so many people don't believe in it. They just go on talking all this doubt and unbelief, and, well, it'll always happen. Every time I do this, something bad will happen. And the angels don't know why they want it to happen. But your words activate angels, or it can bind the angels what they can do.
1: Well, I think one of the reasons it's hard for people to believe is just as we've talked before, this is a different realm. These angels aren't often manifest to where you see them in human form, or what you would call a human body type form, but they can manifest that way. They are very fast. It's like we talked about the propeller on an airplane. That propeller is moving so rapidly that you can't see it. You can see right through it. And the angels, oftentimes, I have seen what I believe were glimpses of angels where it was just like a wisp. It was kind of like the airplane propeller turning so fast. You can sort of see an outline. And they are in that realm, and we most definitely need help in this physical realm from the spiritual realm. And the realm where they operate is activated by faith and by your words.
0: I want to read the Old Testament here in Exodus 23rd chapter, 20th verse. God said, Behold, I send an angel before thee, he's talking to Israel, to keep thee in the way and bring thee to the place that I've prepared. In other words, the promised land. So he sent an angel, and it was the angel of the Lord, evidently, and says, Beware of him, obey his voice, provoke him not, for he will not pardon your transgressions. In other words, you transgress the law, and you say something that is detrimental or something negative, they won't pardon that. They'll back off and let it happen. But he said, Beware of him, obey his voice, provoke him not, for he will not pardon your transgression, for my name is in him. But if thou wilt indeed obey his voice, now, if an angel reveals something to you, he'll reveal something about the word or something to keep you out of trouble, not how to get you in trouble. He says, Obey his voice, if thou indeed obey his voice, do all that I speak, I will be an enemy to thine enemy and an adversary to thine adversaries. For my angel shall go before thee, and bring thee into the Amorites, the Persians, the Canaanites, the Hivites, the Jebusites, the Demonites, the Devilites, and he just put it all in there. In other words, they will give you sure victory. But he said, they won't forgive you. They won't let you off.
1: And don't provoke them.
0: Don't provoke them. Now, Balaam provoked an angel and almost lost his head over the deal. Yeah. That angel swinging that sword, I mean, if he hadn't have ducked, he'd have got him for sure. But if it hadn't been for that donkey. That donkey had more spiritual perception than Balaam did. But anyway, the angels have a job to do, but we're the ones that keep the word in our mouth to give them an assignment. They hearken to the voice of God's word.
1: Right. Okay. Well, today we have the book on angels. It's offer number 2511, and it's $7 plus $3 for shipping and handling. And this has a little over 200 pages in it. It's written by myself and my father. I think you'll find it a very interesting book.
0: It's important to get this information because we've had so many people write and say, you know, after I found out about the ministry of angels, it was easier for me to believe for it. You know, you can't believe if you don't have knowledge of it. So it's important to know that there is a ministry of angels. And so many of them will write back and say, here's what happened to me in a certain situation. And they're just so thrilled that they found out that the ministry of angels didn't go away with the Old Testament or with the church in the New Testament. I mean, we're still the church, and this is still God's Word. So it's still available today. And when people go through the Scriptures, it kind of paints an image of the fact that they have angelic help when they need it.
1: Also, I have a DVD that was recorded while we were teaching on the ministry of angels at a church. I was speaking on how to put your angels to work for you. And that is a single DVD. It's offer number 2704, and it's $12 plus $4 for the postage and handling. 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So those are our offers for the day.
0: All right. Until tomorrow, this Charles Capps reminding you the enemy is defeated, God is exalted, and yes, Jesus is coming soon.
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4: 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Links in the description. I pray this has been a blessing to you, and if you've enjoyed this message, please share this with a friend. God bless you, and remember, no matter where you are and what you've done, Jesus loves you.
5: Have y'all ever noticed that when you wake up, sometimes, you know, we sweat like this. You just woke up on the wrong side of the bed. And I don't know what that is. I don't know if that's some kind of a chemical imbalance or what it is, or you just need some more vitamins or what. It's like me. You know, I got to really watch myself. You know, I'm still in jet lag. I just, you know, just daylight savings times of an hour messes me up, and I lost 5 hours somewhere, somehow, that I don't even understand. I don't know if I went back in time or forward in time. I guess I went one way back in time and back and forward in time or whatever, but I just know it doesn't feel good. And so I keep trying to tell my body, you know, to line up, but my body is 5 hours back. And so, you know, I mean, physically, I don't feel that good today. But that doesn't change my mental state, because my mental state tells me I don't care what my body feels like. Bless God, I know what the truth is. The truth is, no matter what, I'm going up. I'm not going down. I'm the head and I'm not the tail. I'm above and not beneath. You see, we don't want to be doubting Thomases in life. We don't want to go through life as doubting Thomases. You know, I read this article, everybody's arguing about Christmas. You know, well, you know, different religions arguing about if it was the time that Christ went. I don't care what it is. It's a time we celebrate that Jesus came into this world. If it's December, or September or April or whatever, it doesn't make any difference. I'm just celebrating that Jesus, God made a way. Hello? That God made a way where there seemed to be no way. I'm just celebrating that, man, through the faith and belief in him, I entered into life. And when you lose sight of that, folks, listen to me, the move of God's going to stop in your life. You're going to become a doubting Thomas. You're going to become a person who looks at everything negatively, and you're going to become a doubting Thomas. Look at the person beside you and say, don't do that. Now, let me show you something here. Go back into the Old Testament, to the book of Isaiah, chapter 58. Isaiah 58, verse 6. Isaiah is prophesying to the people of Israel at this time. Of course, you got to understand, put yourself in the time period. Israel has forsaken God. They're being attacked by enemies on their right and their left. It looks like destruction. There's no formal worship going on like it should be. And Isaiah steps up and he prophesies this. He says, "Is this not the fast that I have chosen to loose the bonds of wickedness, to undo the heavy burdens, to let the oppressed go free, and that you break every yoke? Is it not to share your bread with the hungry?" Now stop for a minute. Listen to me. Does that, again, let's get this in perspective. He's talking about they were into animal sacrifice, going into the temple and making animal sacrifices, and that's the way they sacrificed. And when they fasted, they made a big show of it. And Isaiah prophesies by the Spirit of God. He says, if you want to fast, if you really want to get your heart right, if you really want to have God move into your life, just share your bread with the hungry. Now, I read that the other day, and it just leaped off the page to me. I thought about it. Isn't it funny? He doesn't say share your bread with everybody. He says share your bread with those that are hungry. As I've been talking to you these weeks about the move of God in your life and about making disciples, I just want you to understand something. You can't make a disciple out of someone who's not hungry. You can't make a disciple out of somebody that's not hungry. You can't get somebody to start reading their Bible if they don't want to read their Bible. You can't have any effect in someone's life who's not hungry for the things of God in their life. But those that are hungry, you have the words of eternal life on your lips to share with them. Think about this. You know a person that starts talking to you about Jesus, or starts talking to you about, why do you go to church? Or starts talking to you about, man, my life's so terrible, or I'm depressed, I'm discouraged. They start talking to you about this. Right there you have the opportunity, because that person has opened up the door, and so all bets are off. It's like me, you know, past in the church here. If you cross those doors and came in here, man, you came on my turf, you know. I'm going to cut you any slack. I mean, you know, here, you came in through the door. But I've learned in life, I don't have any effect on people that aren't hungry. You with me? There ain't no sense me going out there and pounding a door down on somebody. Now, I'll never forget years ago, and I've told this story before, I think it's number 26. And Pastor Randy was here, and we were going to go, he wanted to go door to door and Sabinow and knock on doors and tell people about Jesus. And I said, I don't think it's a good idea, because I'm from Sabinow. And I said, I don't think that's a good idea. And he said, no, I really believe this is a good idea. It's the way you do it. You're going to go with me. And I said, I don't really want to go with you. He said, no, you're going to go with me. So he went with me. And so he said, I'll show you how it's done. And I said, okay. So I stood back, and he walked up, knocked on the door. I knew the person in the house. You know, I knew him. Small town, you know everybody. But I didn't tell him I knew him. So he knocks on the door, and the person comes to the door. You know, he's got his little spiel. Hey, I'm Pastor Randy Needham. I'm here today to talk to you about, you know, Jesus and, you know, and your relationship with Jesus. And I'm standing behind him just like this. And the person's just looking around him the whole time. And then they say, Robert, is that you? And I said, yeah. What are you doing? I'm with him. And they're like, what? And so it wasn't the fact that what he was saying was touching him. It was the fact that I was with him. You see, the point is sometimes in people's lives, it's the fact that you go to church that's a witness. Hello? That you love Jesus and your ways have changed, that becomes the witness. You don't have to say anything. That is the witness. That is the light that's turned on. Hello? So Isaiah's sitting here saying, look, this is a fast I want you to do. Share your bread with those that are hungry. Your first step as a Christian, once you've made Jesus Christ the Lord and Savior of your life, once you've come to that place and you know that he's the Son of God, the next step is anybody that asks you that's hungry, you're going to tell them the truth. You're going to tell them, well, you need to come to church. Well, you need to go to a non-denomination. No, you need to go to Baptist. No, you need to go to Methodist. No. This isn't about denomination. This is about, is Jesus, do you believe that Jesus is the Son of God? That's all it's about. Everything starts from there. If you believe that Jesus Christ is the Son of God, the rest works. But if you don't, you're not hungry. And there's no sense me trying to shove bread down your mouth if you don't want to eat it. Right? So, as making disciples, as Christians making disciples, all you need to have is ears that are attentive. Is there anybody hungry around you? And if there's not, don't worry about it. Do you see what I'm saying? In your daily activities, you're going around. If you run into somebody hungry, you have a responsibility to feed them. But if you don't run into anybody hungry, Well, then that's not the proper field for you. You're going to run into somebody else over here. And as the Apostle Paul said, some of you are going to sow some seed, some of you are going to water, and some of you are going to harvest. It's just the way it is, the way it works. But you got to find hungry ones. Hungry souls are where you have effectiveness. If you're not around anybody hungry, well, you know, maybe you need to look somewhere else. You know, like maybe you need to change where you go eat lunch or whatever. I don't know. Okay, he goes on here and it says, is it not to share your bread with the hungry and that you bring it to your house the poor who are cast out? When you see the naked, you cover him and do not hide yourself from your own flesh. So he says, look, basically it's helping people, right? Meeting their needs and then looking at your own self and seeing if you're really promoting Christianity. Now that's a whole can of worms that I don't even like to open up. Because some people say, well, you're not really, you know, promoting Jesus unless you wear a suit and tie and you get all cleaned up and you're like this. But I always say, well, Jesus didn't wear a suit and tie. And I think all that is totally, totally just, you know, where you're at. Hello? I was laughing at my grandson, said that one of the shocking things to him, because he's having to go to a public high school there in Hawaii, and says that they don't even require you to wear shoes. This is not in the Hawaiian culture. They just come in, either flip-flops or no shoes. That's all they have. And they have a uniform shirt. That's it. Shorts. And he was like, well, dude, you don't have any shoes? That doesn't make a difference. I don't have any shoes. Now, that's a big difference for me. You take my shoes off, I can barely walk across the carpet. All right. So he says, and you not hide yourself from your own flesh. Then your light shall break forth like the morning. Then your light shall break forth like the morning. You see, church, all I'm saying to you is one of the problems that we've gotten backwards in our Christian walk is that we have tried to denominalize everybody. We've tried to church everybody. We try to form them into what we think church should be, when the truth of the matter is, once you believe that Jesus Christ is the Son of God and that life has come on the inside of you, as you start to reach out to others who are around you, less fortunate, going through a problem, going through a situation, those hungry souls that look to you for advice, when you speak to them the word of God, then what happens? The light breaks forth and does the job. Because it's not you anyway, it's the Holy Ghost. And what we've done is we've programized, I don't even know if that's a word. It is today. We have programized church to say this is the program that it has to fit under, and you have to do it this and this and this way, when it's all different, because we're all different. And the move of God that's trying to go across the world today, it's all different. Timothy did a great job playing praise and worship this morning, and Abby and all the praise and worship team, but they played different music than Laura played. It's a different style music than what Laura plays. And so what? I can worship God with Bob Wills. And there's probably some of you in here don't even know who Bob Wills is. Are y'all with me? He says, he goes on, he says, and your light shall break forth in the morning and your healing shall spring forth speedily. Just because you fed the hungry. Now you realize that, you know, it can be metaphorically. It could mean actually feed the hungry, but metaphorically, you have helped those that were around you in need and you assisted them. When you did that, it activated the light of God and the healing of God coming out of you to them. Miracles, signs and wonders. We were when I was going through the airport, you know, now they've all changed. You know, the day of service by a human being is over, and you have the, you know, those little kiosks you have to go to. And, you know, they spit your luggage tag out. And now you have to put your own luggage tag on. Before, they had somebody put your luggage tag on. Now you got to put your own luggage tag on. And so it took me a minute to figure out how to get that thing on, because they're all different with different airlines. And pull the thing out and, you know, peel off here, you know, whatever. It's a pretty important piece of paper. I kind of want the thing on my bag, right? And so I'm trying to do it right, and I'm trying to figure it out right and get it on there. And this guy behind me, he was a little Hawaiian, and he was standing there, and he's like, he's holding the tag, and he's looking at it like this. And finally he looked up at me and said, sir, he said, can you help me? And I said, well, I'll tell you what, we'll figure it out together, because I don't know what's going on. And so finally I figured it out and put it on there. Then I got his and put it on his. That was it. He said, oh, thank you so much. And then we got on the plane and he came by me and said, oh, where are you going? You know, where are you going? You know, where are you going? He was on Maui. And I said, well, I'm on Oahu. And he said, oh, come to Maui, you know. And he, this guy, what I'm saying to you is I just put his baggage tag on, was it. But a door was opened. You see what I'm saying? I just did something nice. When I was at the point of wanting to be irritated with the the airlines, you know, and kick their kiosk and say, man, can we not get a little more service? As much as I paid for a ticket, can somebody get out here and put my tag on? It's kind of an important thing. I would like a qualified tag putter owner person to do this, not me. But I stopped and I helped this little guy, but a door was open. You follow me? That's what I'm talking about. That's the things that God's looking for in life to come out of us. It's not complicated. It's not a program. It's not some sort of something you can just put into a box and say, oh, this is the way we've got to do it. It's something that comes out of your own life. Why? Because you know that Jesus Christ is the Son of God. And because you know He's the Son of God, life has come on the inside of you. And then you're just wanting to share it with somebody. Are y'all with me?
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11: They held their first meeting yesterday afternoon. Good morning, I'm Danny Ma on the Texas Farm Bureau Radio Network. The governor has created a new Texas Classroom Commission. Its goal is to look for ways to improve the state's public education system and for student accomplishments. This new commission is made up of 21 past and current public school educators. They will be providing recommendations for teachers to utilize in their classrooms. The goal is to bolster classroom instruction, support teachers, and improve the learning environment to ensure that Texas students are prepared for success. The governor said he specifically wants the commission to look for ways to improve the math and reading scores and ways to better attract and retain teachers. Also, to reduce screen time. They will come up with recommendations for the upcoming legislative session and for the Texas Education Agency to use before that next session, which starts in January of next year. Yesterday, it was the first day of the new school year for the Fort Worth School District, and at O.D. Wyatt High School, they were placed on lockdown. A photo of students with a gun had been posted online. Four juveniles and one adult were arrested in connection with that potential firearm threat on campus. Police were seen searching through multiple vehicles just before the lockdown was initiated. An 18-year-old has been charged with making a terroristic threat. The firearm has not been recovered. Students did leave at the normal time, 3:45 yesterday afternoon, but it was a controlled release. They had to pass through a metal detector as they left. The five students that were arrested will not be attending classes until the matter is resolved. A judge has denied the relief that an emergency federal lawsuit was trying to get with the recent tighter hemp laws and have it reversed. Those new laws went into effect July 31st, and that same day, a federal lawsuit was filed against the state of Texas, state officials, and local law enforcement in Galveston County trying to halt that ban. The group maintains the law conflicts with the federal law that allows hemp to be grown and that the law affects interstate commerce for people shipping the product through Texas. Fermi, which is that huge data center project in West Texas that's slated to become the largest in the country, they finally signed their first customer. It's the AI cloud provider TensorWave. That 15-year lease is the first for that company that has had months of financial, leadership, and environmental controversies. Fermi is set to begin delivering their facility in stages starting in the second half of next year. I'm Danny Moffitt on the Texas Farm Bureau Radio Network.

0: 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God is still on the throne, and prayer changes things. Today, author and teacher Mark Lindstedt will continue sharing where he believes the Third Temple will be built. And then a little later, Pastor Larry will answer an intriguing question about AI. One day, each of us will leave something behind. 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One of the most fascinating prophetic questions in Scripture is the mystery of the Third Temple. Here to continue exploring this incredible topic is Bible prophecy teacher and author Mark Lindstedt.
1: I like to do a little bit of opposition research. That's kind of my fun thing to get into, to dabble in, to see what I can come up with and understand. And in fact, I do so much of it that I have a stamp that I use on books. So I'm a book person. I'm a book idiot. I love books. I buy them. Sometimes I read them. My stack of unread keeps getting larger than the stack of read, but that's okay. But when I do opposition research, I have a stamp I put in the book. It says heretical garbage for research purposes only. So if I'm ever gone and you want to get in my library, check for that stamp to see if it's something I thought was good or something I thought was bad. But I thought it was important for us to start to look into a little bit of what the end times signs, or things that we call signs of the end times, what they look like through the Jewish, the Muslim, and then the Christian perspective, just so we can understand a little bit about those around us, those other religions, those other forms of faith. And, you know, one of the biggest stories, I think, over the last 3 years has been the red heifers. So I wanted to start with the red heifers and the sacrifice of the red heifer, as we read in Numbers 19. And it's really about a cleansing. It's about ashes of this heifer that was pure, unyoked, unblemished, red, sacrificed to purify the temple, to purify the temple mount, to purify the priesthood. So many things, and it pictures Christ as well. And so I thought, okay, maybe not everybody, probably most in here have heard of the red heifers. But everybody on earth, I think, really knows a little bit of the story already. Because there's a man named Vindel Jones. And believe it or not, they have movies about this guy. It's really interesting. He looks like this in the movies. Indiana Jones. And I'm not joking. The movie, the Hollywood came down and were following him. But they didn't think that people would understand that he was looking for the ashes of the red heifer. So then they said, okay, Ark of the Covenant. Everyone knows what that is. We'll have him search for that. But he's really been, well, during his life, he was looking for the ashes of the red heifer in Qumran. And since 70 AD, there has not been a sacrifice for Israel, for the Jewish people. And they believe they need the ashes of the red heifer to cleanse the temple mount, to cleanse the temple, to cleanse the priesthood, to begin sacrificing again. And so he was in a hard time looking for this. In fact, Dr. Lindstedt actually dug with him several times in the cave at Qumran. in several caves at Qumran. And if you want to hear some really interesting stories, ask him about doing that. But you know, the red heifers are not new to our family. It's not something new. In fact, Dr. Lindstedt, even back in the late 90s, early 2000s, went to a kibbutz and visited a red heifer then. And I can't remember, I think the name was Bluebell. But he visited this heifer. We've been tracking them as many people who do, who are into prophecy, who are into looking for the end times. And it's really interesting because it doesn't just stop with his like for them. Because now, if you go to Israel with us, I will take you into this pen, and now I think there's a glass front you can go into, where the current red heifers are. In fact, in this video, I didn't take the entire video, the length of it here, but one of our friends from Iowa, a farmer, was allowed to feed the heifers. And I was terrified as he took the pitchfork and shoveled hay over the top. I'm like, oh, please don't touch one of them. But it was such an interesting thing. So our family has a long history of tracking these heifers, of getting to know the ins and outs of them. These are owned by a man named Byron Stinson, and they were flown into Israel from Texas, I think it was September 20th, 2022. The man who owns them, his name is Byron Stinson. Very, very interesting man. If you ever get a chance to watch or read anything that he's done, he's very interesting. He arranged for them to arrive in Israel. There's five of them. Sometimes people wonder why five. He had, I think, 23 or 28 that were perfectly ready to go. Why five? There is a embargo on livestock between America and Israel. There isn't on pets. And you can have five pets. So he has five pet heifers. Actually, he has four pet heifers. Three are still qualified. One was already cremated as a trial run. I'll let you decide if that was a trial run or if that was the mask of getting the ashes ready to go. But it was such an interesting thing to see. And the typology is interesting because most of the Jewish festivals, most of the Jewish traditions are foreshadowings of Christ. So the heifer really does picture Christ. The qualifications of purity, of sacrifice, and bringing salvation is really an interesting study if you ever go into that. But is the red heifer a sign for the end times? I say yes. I say, well, it doesn't. Matthew 24 doesn't say the red heifers will come. No, but Daniel 9, verse 27, says the Antichrist is going to stop the Jewish people from sacrificing. So if something stops, what does it have to do? It's got to start. You can't start sacrificing if you don't have what? The ashes of the red heifer to cleanse the temple, the tabernacle, the priesthood, anything in connection with the temple. So I think it is a sign for the end times. I think it most definitely is. If we begin to look at this through the eyes of the Orthodox or Hasidic or Jewish people, what do they think about the heifers? What do they think? Where does it matter to them in the scope of prophecy and the end times? Well, it's really interesting. They believe from Moses or Moshe to the second temple, there were nine red heifers sacrificed. The ninth one was just before 70 AD. Those are the ashes they can't find. They were swept away into Qumran during the siege. But they also believe something really interesting. They believe that the tenth red heifer is a sign of the Messiah coming. That the Messiah may even be responsible for the sacrifice. I agree too. If you think it's nine, I'll agree with you. It's nine. And I think number 10 could bring the Messiah the second time, not the first time. They think it's the first coming of the Messiah, not the second. And it's really interesting as you go throughout their understanding where they think that goes, and we'll get into that a little further on. Now, some of the Jewish people think that this is Christians trying to bring about the Antichrist. That there are so many differences between the belief systems there that it's hard to even navigate it many times. The Jews are split on their beliefs by who they follow as a rabbi. And those rabbis are split all over the place. Some of them do not want what they call goyim. That's their name for us. And I want you to be aware that's not a polite name. Some of them do not want the goyim help. They think that heifer can't possibly be worth it because it came out of them. It needs to come from us. We need to do the research. We need to do the breeding. All of that. Some are happy for the help because they want the third temple built as soon as possible. I want the temple to be built because that means I'm probably going to get raptured. I'm ready. They're also split on whether they think they need some of the ashes of the ninth heifer to blend with the tenth heifer for them to be legitimate ashes. Some of the younger rabbis say, we got a perfect heifer, that's fine, we'll use it. We don't need the other one, we can just do it ourselves. No problem, we can move forward. So there's a large split between them in their own belief system. Now, many modern-day Jewish people are Jewish in name only, I would say. Almost like America, Christian in name only. Sometimes they'll go to Christmas Mass or meeting, maybe Easter occasionally, but for the most part, very secular. And that's an interesting term, secular, because in Jewish run nations, in Jewish words, the word secular is very offensive, actually. It doesn't mean that I don't follow your system. It actually means unholy. So if you call a Jewish person, oh, you're secular, and they're going to get mad at you for saying that because you're going to call them unholy. But I would say they're non-believing or they're very lackluster in their faith. And it's really an interesting thing to talk about them as we look at these things because they are asking for this. Yeah, we want the red heifers. Yeah, so do I. Why? Well, Jesus is coming for the second time. No, he's coming for the first time. It's an interesting discussion between the Jewish people and the Christian. They think they're going to need it, of course, to cleanse the Temple Mount, to prepare the instruments, to prepare the priesthood, to return to sacrifice. So for them, the ashes of the red heifer means they can build the temple. And I agree with them. I think they could build it anyway because it doesn't matter. I don't think the Shekinah glory is going to occupy that temple, just so you know. I don't think that the glory of the Lord will come to that temple because the glory of the Lord left the temple when Christ left the Temple Mount. And it's not coming back till he places his foot. Remember, rapture, second coming, two different things. Rapture, he's not going to physically touch the earth. He's going to come in the clouds. Second coming, he's going to put his foot physically on the Mount of Olives. He's going to split the east gate in two, and he's going to enter the Temple Mount. And that's when the glory will return to the Temple Mount. So that's what I think. That's what I believe. That's the Jewish understanding, is that he's coming for the first time. And where their end times go, we'll talk about that a little later. It's very interesting. But I just want you to know, I'm not looking for a temple. I really could care less if I see this temple be built. I just know that if a temple is going to be built, that means they're going to return to sacrifice. If they're going to return to sacrifice, that means we're close to the tribulation, because in the tribulation, he stops the sacrifice. That's a sign to me for the end times. So I'm really looking for the rapture. That's what I'm looking for. Now, what is the Islamic or Muslim belief? This gets a little more interesting. The Quran, I believe, borrows a lot from the Bible. And they say that the red heifer story is confused, that the Jewish people don't know what they're talking about. They actually, in the Quran, they ruin this idea of the red heifer because they blend it with the golden calf during the exile in Exodus. And let's just say, scholars of the Quran will use that term loosely, scholarship. They say that the reason why the Jewish people have it wrong is because they copied from the Quran in the Hadith, which is the explanation of the Quran, to make their text. If you know anything about ancient manuscripts, you know that's complete poppycock. Technical term there, poppycock. Complete ridiculousness. Just so you know, the Mishnah, which describes even greater detail of the red heifer, was compiled around 2 to 300 AD. They took all the oral text, they put it together, they called it the Mishnah. You know when the Quran was written? Somewhere between 600 and 700 AD. Really hard to copy something that hasn't been written yet. So, like I say, I use the term Quranic scholar very loosely. You do know Muhammad couldn't read or write, right? How did he confirm anything that was written down? Oh, wait, it was written down after he died, too. And Islam is found in the Bible in Galatians chapter 1, verse 8. If you want to look that up, you'll enjoy that one, I believe. But what do they think? And really, we need to consider the source of where this information comes from. Because if you look at the Quran and you start to dissect what it says, you look at what it says about the creation of Adam. You know, there's, I believe, five different accounts of how Adam was created in the Quran. One says that he was made of congealed blood. One says he was made from clay. Another says he was made from dust. And one says that he was made from nothing. Which is it? So you need to consider the source, because there's so many things that they get wrong. You look at Mary, the mother of Jesus, according to the Quran, is the sister of Aaron and Moses. Methuselah, move over. You're not the oldest person in the Bible anymore. That's something to consider, the source here. It's such an interesting thing. The sun sets in a muddy puddle, according to the Quran. Have we been off the earth to see where the sun goes? Well, the earth is flat, according to the Quran, too. So I just want to make sure we understand this, that the stars, the falling stars, are actually, they call it hurled stars at demons. Allah is throwing stars at demons. That's what a falling star is. There's so many things that are just so inaccurate. But when they look at the heifer, what they say is the heifer sacrifice, they say the Jewish people couldn't read Arabic very well. So they got the color wrong. It really isn't red. But they say it could be yellow or it could be black. Well, you wrote it. What color is it? They don't even know themselves. But it could be yellow or it could be black. And it's really a story about a man who was murdered. A Jewish man was murdered. And nobody knew who did it. So they say that the red heifer sacrifice, or the heifer sacrifice, is really about resurrection. Because Allah tells Moses to sacrifice a heifer so that they can figure out the murder. And the people mock him. They say, "What are you talking about?" He says, nope, we got to do this. So they sacrifice a heifer. They take the pieces of the dead cow. They take the pieces of the dead cow and they beat the dead body with it. The dead body comes back to life. And the man points out his murderer. That's what they think the sacrifice of the heifer is. This is where we're at. It's such a crazy thing. But like I say, you got to consider the source. If I was to describe what the Quran, I've got an English one written by a man named Usama Dakdak, fantastic believer. If you read the Quran and take it at face value, have you ever known anybody who has a tendency to drink strong drinks? And maybe they go to church once a year. They went to Sunday school till they were 4 or 5. And then you start talking theology with them, and they start telling you the story or the account in the Bible of something. You're like, you got the names all wrong in that one, man. That's exactly how the Quran reads. Somebody who can't get anything straight. And that's exactly what we see here is the confusing of this story. It's insane. Now, they don't believe in the red heifer. They don't believe that that's a thing. But the spokesperson for Hamas blames Israel's importing of the red heifers for the October attack. Do you think they fully believe their own text? Or do you think they know they're wrong?
0: We've been listening in on a presentation Mark Lindstedt gave on the mystery of the Third Temple. 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Pastor Larry Spargimino is here now to answer an interesting question about you and AI. Pastor Larry, how do we develop true Christian discernment when it comes to artificial intelligence?
2: Discernment may be defined as the ability to judge accurately and requires a high degree of understanding for the purpose of making wise decisions. People exercise discernment on a daily basis because of the number of claims and promises that we face every day. Candidates for a political office make many promises, contradict their opponents, and boast that they are eminently qualified to provide voters with what they really need. Voters need discernment to wade through the verbiage and make a good choice. In our modern world, there are new developments in science and technology which, to say the least, have produced many amazing devices. Because most of us are not familiar with these alleged breakthroughs, we are easily deceived. Technocrats love to promote their technology, which is portrayed as having many benefits, including doing more with reduced cost, making life easier for the population, and providing quick solutions to many problems. For many, technology is their only messiah. In fact, AI has the ability, quote, to predict the future. AI can study trends, analyze their development, and make some accurate conclusions about the future. Now, this is not true prediction, but it certainly has the appearance of a high predictive ability, and in the minds of many people, assumes the position of God. Yes, this is amazing, some people will say. The rapid advance in popularity of AI and its apparent ability to outthink humans should put us on the alert. Every technological revolution follows a moral trajectory shaped by the nature and character of its creators and the spirit of the modern age. For Christians who accept the revelation of Scripture, we believe in human depravity. For those who do not accept the Bible's portrayal of humanity as sinful and fallen, people are believed to have an inherent creativity that will ultimately produce happiness and joy. Now, of course, a quick study of history will quickly prove that humanity is selfish, destructive to the ideas of freedom and liberty, and is quickly moving toward a totalitarian, one-world order in which super elites will rule the masses. While human creativity reflects the image of the Creator, nevertheless, there is the obvious truth that humanity has been morally, ethically, and spiritually corrupted. Romans 3:23 expresses this truth quite well. For all have sinned and come short of the glory of God. In his excellent book, The New AI Cold War, page 281, Lieutenant Colonel Robert McGinnis writes, and I quote him, "The AI revolution is no exception. Past innovations have been used to bless and to harm. AI mirrors the full spectrum of human impulses, creativity and cooperation, but also pride, greed, and the thirst for domination. The danger is real, and there are many who see the need for regulating AI. Christian discernment about AI must not be based on techno-optimism nor on techno-fear, but on the invisible realm of darkness and the moral depravity driving the ambitions of humanity. There are always the dynamics of pride, greed, and large profit margins controlling so much innovation today. Competitive pressures reward speed and technological breakthroughs, which take precedence over proper moral restraint. Thus we are led to the very evils that Scripture warns us all about. Quote, "For the love of money is the root of all evil," we read in 1 Timothy 6:10. Jesus was also quite clear when he warned about a covetous heart, quote, "Take heed and beware of covetousness, for a man's life consisteth not in the abundance of the things which he possesseth," Luke 12, verse 15. Unlike the unresponsive idols the Hebrew prophets condemned, AI can easily function as a rival deity. While this may sound far-fetched, recent studies prove that AI chatbots are increasingly being treated as relational companions. Users report deep emotional attachment and profound trust in the machine's responses, especially responses that are understood as conveying affection and approval. Like the builders of the Tower of Babel, AI builders often pursue so-called progress without even acknowledging the existence of and our accountability to Almighty God. The population needs to be alert. There is great danger involved in AI.
0: The Bible tells us a third temple will one day stand in Jerusalem. But where will it be built? The Lost and Found collection explores one of the most fascinating mysteries in Bible prophecy. 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
4: You will never become prideful in your life as long as you are genuinely redirecting those compliments and that praise where you genuinely feel it belongs. Because the truth is, listen, I don't know who you are and what you're doing in life, but I can tell you this, you won't do much by yourself. In your home, it's the husband, the wife, the children all working together. And in your business, it's

with Israel, the sand, the stars, and the dust. But some of the older commentators, like Matthew Henry, for example, made a distinction between different kinds of seed. And I think we should consider the possibility that since we know three categories of people will come under the blessing of the Abrahamic covenant, each of these symbols, sand, stars, and dust, may refer to one of those three different seeds of Abraham. For example, is it possible that the sand symbolizes Israel, Abraham's physical seed? God said to Abraham that in blessing I will bless thee, and in multiplying I will multiply thy seed as the stars of the heaven and as the sand which is upon the seashore. Genesis 22:17. Now think about it. What is sand? It's rock that's been crushed and pulverized. Throughout the ages, the shifting tides have jostled the rocks against each other, chipping off larger pieces, which in turn become smaller pieces, and then smaller and smaller. It's a process of abrasion or erosion. And then the waves and the surf beat the fragments back and forth and back and forth until after countless ages, these rocks have been reduced to fine sand, scattered along the shores of the world's oceans. Now, what better symbol could there be for Israel than sand? What a prophetic picture of God's people Israel, scattered for 2,500 years among the Gentile nations, compared by God to the sand of the sea, driven from pillar to post, beaten, crushed, maligned, persecuted, forsaken by everything and everyone but God, apparently, and ground finer and finer in their national pride, until when God is ready to begin dealing with Israel once again, what does He do? He casts them out upon the shores of Palestine in 1948 as the seashore seed. In multiplying, I will multiply thy seed as the sand which is upon the seashore. So this is the first application of the phrase seed of Abraham. It's the physical seed of Abraham, Isaac, and Jacob, the children of Israel. That's what God meant in Genesis 21:12 when He said, "For in Isaac shall thy seed be called." And in our generation, we've begun to see Israel emerge as a nation since 1948. And even now, she's still in the grinding process, being ground fine like sand by persecution, surrounded in the Middle East by hostile Arab neighbors, and they would like to see her destroyed. But then there's a second seed. God says there will be not only a sand seed, Israel, but also a star seed, like the stars of heaven. And who could that be? Well, I've always had an interest in astronomy, and I don't like to call myself an amateur astronomer because there are some very fine amateur astronomers, and compared to them, I'd be more like an amateur astronomer. But I love the stars and have always had a fascination for the universe and all of its wonders, and bought my first telescope when I was 16 years old. And, you know, when you look at the Bible, God's people are compared to stars. Daniel said that they that turn many to righteousness shall shine as the stars forever, Daniel 12:3. And in the book of Genesis, we read that on the fourth day, God created the stars and set them in the heavens, and we are definitely told that He placed the stars in the heavens to shine upon the earth. Let me say that again, because it's important. The stars were placed in the heavens to shine upon the earth. In fact, it's interesting. Some Christian astronomers have suggested that the constellations were designed by God to portray, in pictorial form, the plan of salvation. And when you think about it, you've got all the symbols necessary to do that. You've got Virgo, the Virgin, Aries, the ram, and the ram is the sacrificial animal that specifically prefigures the Messiah in the Old Testament. You've got constellations like Draco, the dragon, and Hydra, the snake.
And both of those figures are symbolic of Satan in the scriptures. And then you've got Leo, the lion. And in the Bible, there's the lion of the tribe of Judah, the Messiah. So it's a fascinating possibility. But the point is that God placed the stars in the heavens for a very special purpose. They're up there in their position, and their job is to let their light shine.

0: upon the earth. That's their ministry, to let their light shine. So what does the star seed symbolize? Well, very simply, it's the church, the body of Christ. Now watch this. Remember what Christ told his followers? He said, "Ye are the light of the world. A city that is set on a hill cannot be hid. Neither do men light a candle and put it under a bushel, but on a candlestick, and it giveth light unto all that are in the house. Let your light so shine before men that they may see your good works and glorify your Father who is in heaven." You see? It's the church. You might say, "Gary, is that your own interpretation?" No, I wish I could take credit for it, but you can go back and read Matthew Henry, who wrote the first edition of his commentary way back in 1706. And this is what he says. He says, "Abram's seed, according to his flesh, were like the dust of the earth. But his spiritual seed," and that's the church, his spiritual seed, "are like the stars of heaven. Not only numerous, but glorious and very precious." So this interpretation is not original with me. Now that's the first two seeds, the sand and the stars. And we've still got more to go, but we're out of time, so we'll stop there and continue next time.
1: Thank you, Gary. And thank you, listening friend, for tuning in today. It's always good to have you with us as we look into God's Word together. Now, let me tell you about our special offer. It's the compact disc, which includes all of the programs in this current series of studies on The Christian's Greatest Discovery. Of course, the discovery we're talking about is the truth of the believer's security. When we understand that salvation depends on Christ and His merits rather than on ourselves and our merits, then we've taken the first step toward walking in true freedom. It's unfortunate that so many of us don't fully appreciate our security in Christ. We get bogged down in our spiritual lives because we never know from one minute to the next how we stand with God. That's why this teaching is so important. We need to know that our standing before God doesn't fluctuate depending on how well we perform. 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You see, we don't want to drop a station if people are listening and we're having a ministry in their lives. 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I'm Liz Aiello. Join us next time, won't you, as Dr. Gary Hedrick continues our series of studies on The Christian's Greatest Discovery, right here on Messianic Perspective.

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3: This is the Old Trailblazer broadcast. This is Pastor Albert Pendarvis, the Old Trailblazer, riding out on Old Dan. Come on, Dan, let's go. We've got to get a getting. And we're bringing you God's message for many, many years here now with the Trailblazer broadcast. Let me just mention a few couple of things about radio missions, the old gospel message here that goes out in the Trailblazer. The First Baptist Church of Algiers was founded there in New Orleans by our late pastor, L.R. Shelton, until Katrina came. We were there in Algiers, New Orleans. Pastor Shelton had died and gone on to be with the Lord, and Brother H.G. Gale became the pastor, and then later on me, myself. And when Katrina came, we moved up here to Walker, about an hour's drive from New Orleans. And here we are now. We have a new chapel and a new bookstore. And the Lord has blessed us, giving us many, many more radio stations now than we ever had before. And we're on about 100 radio stations with this Trailblazer broadcast. And we'd been doing a little survey, getting folks to write us or call us, let us know they're listening. And I've been overwhelmed by the response. So if you haven't called or written, call me, let me know. We're making a survey. We don't know if we have a station out there somewhere in the boondocks that nobody's listening to. We'll go off of that station and move it somewhere else. But we're bringing you this study now on the Holy Spirit upon you. And we want to face this fact, another fact. Every born-again believer is indwelt by the Holy Spirit at regeneration or at the new birth. This is clearly set forth in 1 Corinthians 6:19. What? Know ye not that your body is a temple of the Holy Ghost, which is in you, which you have of God, and ye are not your own? Also in 1 John 2, but the anointing which ye have received of him abideth in you, and ye need not that any man teach you, but as the same anointing teaches you of all things, and is truth and no lie. Even as it hath taught you, ye shall abide in him. Then the Apostle Paul sets this same truth forth in Galatians 4. And because ye are sons, God has sent forth the Spirit of his Son into your hearts, crying, Abba, Father. I often wondered about that when I was young and didn't know anything hardly. But that word Abba, that means daddy. Like a baby when he first begins to walk, he don't say father, he says daddy, daddy. We see from these scriptures the presence of the Holy Spirit dwelling within the born-again believer, makes that body his temple. Then the Lord Jesus was born. Listen, when the Lord Jesus was born, the Father gave him a perfect body to dwell in, but the Holy Spirit condescends to dwell in the corrupt body of born-again believers such as you and I. What grace, my friend, what gracious, what the Lord has done for you and for me, that the Holy Spirit, the third person of the triune God, dwells within us. I tell my folks here, last week I was speaking at a funeral, and I mentioned this fact. Within your bosom, man, woman, or child, within your bosom, there is that still, small voice. We call it your conscience. But, my friend, it's abiding there to direct you. And especially when God's child has been born again, filled with the Spirit of God, working day by day to walk in God's will, that guides us. That Holy Spirit guides us. Then another truth, let's always be clear, that an ever-born-again believer is baptized into Christ at regeneration, according to Romans 6. Know ye not that so many of us as were baptized into Jesus Christ were baptized into his death? Then, according to 1 Corinthians 12. For by one Spirit are we all baptized into one body, and have been all made to drink into one Spirit. This baptism with the Holy Spirit takes place at the time of the new birth. My friend, you don't seek the Holy Spirit. You don't pray through for the Holy Spirit. You don't beg the Lord to give you that infilling of the Holy Spirit. When you're born again, when that new heart is placed in your bosom, the Lord says, I will give you a new heart. Why does he do that? Because our old heart is deceitful above everything and wicked above every measure. And I know that's a strange truth to some folks, but the God's word is true, my friend. The Bible says the heart is deceitful beyond measure, and it's loves sin. Did you know? Maybe you don't. The average person born into this world comes into this world loves sin. That's why we're a sinner. We don't become a sinner because we sin. We're sinners from birth. Born into this world as a sinner, my friend, and the Holy Spirit's work under the convicting power of the Holy Spirit is to make us aware of that, to awaken us. That's why we call Radio Missions, Trailblazer Broadcast, an awakening ministry. It wakes us up. It woke me up. It wakes you up if you're saved. You come into this world, you don't have any idea that you're sinful. You must be made aware. The scripture says, ye shall know the truth, and the truth shall make you free. What is the truth? The truth is that you're a sinner. And then the truth is that Christ died for sinners. That's right, my friend. The truth is that you're totally depraved. You love sin. You do. The other truth is Christ died for sinners. Luke 19:10 says he came to seek and to save that which was lost. A lot of folks smooth over that verse, seek and to save, but I don't. I said, look at that word, seek. Not only did he save, but he came to seek. Oh, my friend, listen, my friend. I praise the Lord for the grace of God. Don't you? You know the Lord? Don't you thank the Lord? Do you ever stop and thank the Lord for the breath you breathe, this cool, fresh air that we have this morning here? Oh, my friend, listen, let me go back and get started again. The baptism with the Holy Spirit takes place at the new birth. It makes you and the believer, makes you and Christ one. Then Ephesians 1 says that we are sealed with the Holy Spirit of promise. And then Ephesians 4 says, whereby ye are sealed unto the day of redemption. Don't you praise the Lord for that sealing, my friend? Can you just take a moment and think about being sealed? The scripture says we're kept, but it also says we're sealed. The Lord puts his seal, his stamp of approval. You know what a seal is? You see these 18-wheelers going down the highway in front of you? On the back of that trailer, they got a big seal back there. It's made to where it shows that nobody has broken into that trailer when it gets to its destination. Just like the tomb, they sealed his tomb of the Lord to show that he couldn't get out. But he did, didn't he? He arose, that's right. He rose up from the grave. He arose. I can't sing, you know that. I'm losing my voice. But listen, my friend. Hereby you're sealed. This is the work of the Holy Spirit in the heart and life of God's child. These truths, if we keep clearly in mind as set forth in God's Word, we'll never go astray on the doctrine of the Holy Spirit. I know, my friend, what we're facing today out there in this world of misconception. I've told you some of the experiences that I had folks tell me. I told you about this young man, a very good friend of mine. He was a carpenter, and I was an electrician out on a job one day, and he told me. He was a very charismatic man, great gentleman. He told me that he was fishing on a creek up in the woods, and he looked up the creek, and here came a Bible floating down the creek. Never even watched the pages, wasn't wet. He fished it out of the creek with his fishing pole, pulled it up on the bank by him. Pages was dry, no water. And it was open to a certain passage of Scripture. And that man based his salvation on that particular occasion. Now, my friend, if it ever was a demon, a work of a demon, that was it. That was it. I couldn't say one word to him. I was flabbergasted. I just couldn't say anything. I just said, if you make sure you make your calling and election sure. Oh, my friend, we have these occasions here in our area. Once in a while, somebody sees a sun shining through an outhouse and makes an image of the Virgin Mary on the wall. And people drive for miles and miles, nothing but the sun shining through a thicket, my friend. But that's demon possession. Oh, it's demon possession to the core. But people think anything religious is all right. But it's not. It's not, my friend. Now, let's notice one other great fact. The New Testament distinguishes between having the Spirit, which is true of every born-again believer, and being filled with the Spirit, which is a believer's privilege and duty. We have noticed that on the day of Pentecost, in Acts 2, and they were all filled with the Holy Ghost and began to speak with other tongues as the Spirit gave them utterance. And then in Acts 4, then Peter, filled with the Holy Ghost, said unto them, listen, and in Acts 7:55, talking about Stephen and being full of the Holy Ghost, looked steadfastly up into heaven, and saw Jesus standing on the right hand of God. Then, according to Acts 9, the Apostle Paul was filled with joy and with the Holy Spirit. In Ephesians 5:18, we're commanded to be filled with the Spirit. There is one initial filling, and we're going to get into that in our next study, but many, many refillings, my friend. Many of those things. Let's don't be deceived. If you ever ask the Lord to clear your heart and clear your mind, one of the things the Scriptures tell us, it says, make your calling and election sure. You say, oh, there you go, talking about being called. Yes, the Apostle Peter says, we are a chosen generation. What does that mean? The Lord chose us. Listen, my friend, the election of God. The Lord called out a number, selected a number that no man can number. And they'll be saved according to God's word. But my friend, let's don't go off into chasing rabbits. No, let's stay with the word of God. God is holy, man is unholy. God has provided salvation, man needs salvation. But the Spirit of God is our greatest friend here on this earth. He's the one who comes there, stirs your heart, awakens you to see that you need to be saved, my friend. Don't blaspheme the Holy Spirit. Don't do that. Oh, and don't make fun of the Holy Spirit. No, sir. I'll tell you this morning. It says in Acts 1:18, you shall receive power after the Holy Ghost has come upon you, and you shall be witnesses of me. Let me go back. I just have a second or two. Let me go back and remind you, we're here every day, Monday through Friday. Our mailing address is the Old Trailblazer, Post Office Box 1810, Walker, Louisiana, 70785. But my email is pastor@radiomissions.org. And if you haven't written, call me, let me know where you're listening from. Would you do that? It would help me a lot. And oftentimes, I ask you to help us a little bit with the broadcast if you can. Back when I was a kid, folks used to dig a hole in the backyard and put a quart jar in it and put their money in it. Go out there and dig that old jar up. Maybe you've forgotten about it. Send me $100 if you will. You say, old Trailblazer, you're just full of malarkey. No, sir, I remember those days. But if you will, write me. Let me hear from you. Till next time, goodbye and God bless you.
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9: 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Happening this weekend at the McAllen Convention Center. Shop guns, knives, ammo, tactical gear, hunting gear, and more. There's something for everyone at the Saxit Gun Show in McAllen, Texas this weekend. Today is the first day of CCISD school, and here's something that I didn't know about. The Texas Bill 1481 prohibits students from using cell phones on school property during the school day. When students enter a school building, all personal communication devices must be turned off. Devices must be stored in a student's backpack or turned over to the front desk until the end of the school day. Students who violate the policy face progressive discipline. At the first offense, the student's device will be confiscated and parents will get notified of the policy violation. The second offense results in confiscation of the device and one day of in-school suspension for the student. The parents are required to pay a $15 fee to retrieve the device. The third offense results in 2 days in in-school suspension. Parents will be required to pay the $15 retrieval fee and attend an in-person parent administrator conference when picking up the device. So be aware and no phone use allowed in school. And now for a look at your forecast. Today, partly cloudy with a stray shower and a high of 94. Winds out of the south-southeast at 15 to 25 miles an hour. Tonight, a stray shower is possible with a low of 80. Winds out of the south-southeast at 15 to 25 miles an hour. 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
11: You know, when we think about the tragedies that we are all too often aware of in the world, and so many people, including myself, go like, well, if I was running the world, these things would not happen. 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
10: Yeah, we'll pull your chair up to the table with the group as we explore another incident in Scripture where someone questioned, in a sense, argued with God because they were thinking and feeling some of the same things Rasul just expressed, things most of us struggle with at times. 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And bottom line, what they felt was that, as Rasul expressed for all of us, if I was running the world, things would be different because this doesn't make sense to me. And I know there have been times when you have felt that way, and sometimes felt that way very strongly. So let's get back into this week's conversation and Bible study and look at another time when someone pushed back against what God, in this case Jesus, was asking and promising and revealing. And they were arguing with God.
6: Have you ever seen something that was just wrong and you felt indignant? Let's say you're watching a basketball game and the guy who started it gets off without any punishment, but the guy who reacted gets
12: right.
6: a technical.
12: Right. Right. Yeah.
13: Which is always what happens.
12: Yeah.
6: They always catch the second guy.
12: Yeah.
6: But I mean, do you ever look at it and say, that's not fair? That's not right?
12: Yes. Yes.
13: Depends if my team is the one penalized.
11: Yes. Definitely indignant about seeing things that are not fair.
6: Yeah.
11: You know.
12: But it's more, I don't know, hits home more if it's me. If I've mm-hmm. been unjustly treated, you know, if somebody accused me of stealing something and I didn't, or, you know, if the teacher said I was talking and I wasn't, you know, that is what makes me really indignant.
6: Okay.
12: But that's me.
6: Okay.
13: There have been moments where I see something going on and it makes me pretty angry and I want to fix it. But many of those things recently in my life have been things that I can't really influence or fix.
6: Yeah. And that makes it even more frustrating
13: mm-hmm.
6: that you can't take care of what you see. A lot of times in the workplace where somebody works super hard and they don't get the promotion, but the person who
12: had a shiny
6: ingratiates themselves
12: yeah.
6: mm-hmm. to the boss, they get the promotion. And you're indignant on behalf of that person who was wrongly overlooked, perhaps. And it's kind of similar to that indignation that we're going to see that triggers an event. And this is going to be the first of three times in this series that we see Peter. But the first of those is in Matthew 16. And Jesus has led his disciples to Caesarea Philippi, where he asked those two famous questions, who do people say that I am? And then, who do you say that I am? And Peter gives the right answer. You're the Christ, the Son of the living God, right? And after that, for the first time, Jesus explains his mission, that he's come to die, and Peter responds with indignation. So we're going to look at Matthew 16, verses 21 to 23.
11: From that time, Jesus began to show his disciples that he must go to Jerusalem and suffer many things from the elders and chief priests and scribes, and be killed and be raised up on the third day. And Peter took him aside and began to rebuke him, saying, God forbid it, Lord. This shall never happen to you. But he turned and said to Peter, get behind me, Satan. You are a stumbling block to me, for you are not setting your mind on God's interests, but man's.
6: Do you see what I mean by the sense of indignation
11: yeah.
6: that Peter expresses?
11: Mm-hmm.
6: But what always strikes me when I read that text is he took Jesus aside, which is kind of a, you take somebody aside to correct them.
12: Yeah.
6: And then he doesn't just correct him, he rebukes him.
12: Mm-hmm.
6: Now, that takes some guts.
12: Yeah. Yes. To rebuke your rabbi. Mm.
13: Yeah, and I just imagine him pulling him aside and being like, Jesus, you can't say stuff like this.
6: Yeah.
13: Right? Yeah. Like we have expectations of yeah. what this looks like. We know what you're going to do, which is overthrow Rome. You're going to restore Israel to power. You can't say stuff like this, right?
6: Yeah,
13: that's going to undermine the whole thing.
11: and at the same time, I could see how the acknowledgement that Jesus has just given him, you know, flesh and blood hasn't revealed this to you, mm-hmm. you know, but God, and you have the keys to the kingdom, that he was probably feeling pretty good about himself.
6: Yeah.
11: And I do wonder when I read this, if he maybe thought, okay, Jesus is experiencing some opposition, and maybe he's struggling to believe. So maybe I, as the leader and appointed mouthpiece and new, you know, representative of his identity, can maybe help him along with saying, hey, have a little bit more faith, Jesus.
6: I just think it's so fascinating. Now, aside from indignation, which seems pretty obvious to me, what other emotions might explain Peter's response there?
13: Well, there is a sense in which there's a pretty confident perspective that they know what the Messiah should be like and what he should do. And I'm always reminded of this because after Jesus dies and rises again in Acts, we see the disciples come to him again and be like, oh, okay, is now the time you're going to restore the kingdom of Israel? So that expectation was so deep and so ingrained that I don't think Peter saw any disconnect between you are the Messiah, the Son of the living God, and reminding Jesus of that in the next paragraph. And so maybe this wasn't a moment for Peter to be like, I need to encourage Jesus and challenge Jesus and help Jesus recognize what it really means that he is the Messiah, the Son of the living God.
6: I can understand exactly what you're saying and how you're picturing it, but then I hear Jesus' response to him, and I'm not sure that Jesus saw Peter's comments the way you're framing
12: them. No, I don't think
6: he
12: did either, but I hear what you're saying, Daniel, and it's almost like an arrogance that comes from thinking we've got it figured out.
6: Mm-hmm.
12: And there's a sincerity there, which I think you're representing really well, Daniel.
6: Yeah. Yeah. Yeah. So let's kind of flip that to us now. What are some things that might cause us to become indignant and want to argue with God about them?
11: You know, when we think about the tragedies that we are all too often aware of in the world, and so many people, including myself, go like, well, if I was running the world, these things would not happen. And so clearly this is not being done right. And there's a certain type of humility that it requires to sit with and grieve and lament the things, but also recognize that God is sovereign. His thoughts are not our thoughts. His ways are not our ways. And the very pinnacle of the moment of my faith of the crucifixion was seen as something that could have never amounted to anything positive. And yet the resurrection reinterprets that act. And so that has to give me space to leave space for God to be God in ways that I can't understand.
13: I would say too, I'm waiting for God to clean up the politics. And not just in our own country, but I got a list of countries that I think if God was doing things the way I would want them to be done, he would clean things up and fix some of these broken systems that are causing pain and suffering for lots of people. At times they do good, at times they do bad. Seems like if God wanted my advice, I would advise him to clean up some of these political systems.
6: Yeah, and I think it's a little bit telling in Matthew 16, in this encounter between Peter and Jesus, that Jesus hadn't asked Peter for his opinion. He hadn't asked him, Peter, what do you think about this? Do you think I'm on the right track here? No, he didn't. Somehow, I think, Rasul, what you were kind of leaning into and learning how to trust God in the things that we don't understand, in the things that can seem senseless, in the things that are very different from the way we think it ought to have been handled, but to trust that God's purposes ultimately, as a sovereign God, will be accomplished, even in the things that we don't understand. That's one of the harder lessons in life, I think.
12: I'm thinking about just relationally, you know, with the people we love, the work that we do. Why doesn't God pull things off quicker and more clearly? I mean, I could do it exactly what you're saying. I think I could fix this whole thing.
6: Yeah.
12: And it's not part of his plan.
11: And I think the danger for us, and definitely for Peter, is seeing Jesus' response, which is one of those big moments. I mean, to go from flesh and blood hasn't revealed this to you to get behind me, Satan.
12: Yeah, it's a big
11: deal. You're a stumbling block to me. You know, can we unpack that for a second?
6: Yeah, absolutely.
13: Yeah, that term Satan or the Satan that
6: adversary.
13: Shows up in the Old Testament is, adversary. And one of the great examples that we see of the Satan showing up is when he is in God's presence in the book of Job. And you have him questioning and often drawing attention to the opposite of what God's best is.
6: Yeah, keep in mind that in Jesus' own incarnate experience, he had had a rather heated confrontation with Satan, the adversary, during the wilderness temptations. He was offering Jesus a way that was different from the purposes that the Father had established. And there's a part of me that wonders if maybe there wasn't a little bit of disappointment that Peter would so badly misunderstand Jesus' mission.
12: It also helps us understand why Peter would so badly deny Jesus. Yeah. It was just hard for him to let go of these ideas.
6: Yeah, and we're going to look at that next.
10: Our Bible study this week is called Arguing with God, and Peter is going to be kind of the featured person in these incidents in Scripture where people have these questions about things that make them want to disagree or argue with God. It's actually a pretty common occurrence throughout Scripture, but we'll just be highlighting five of the episodes where it happens this week. And so another time where Peter is involved is where we're going to be going tomorrow. 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
17: 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Have you ever started exercising and within the first few minutes felt like giving up? Recently, my daughter and I went to the gym, and the moment I walked through the door, I wanted to turn around and leave. I was way out of shape and felt weak, but I didn't say anything.
18: my daughter stayed by my side the entire workout, encouraging me to keep going. By the time we finished, I was so thankful she hadn't let me quit. Isn't that a beautiful picture of the Holy Spirit? Romans 8:26 says, "In the same way, the Spirit helps us in our weakness. We do not know what we ought to pray for, but the Spirit Himself intercedes for us with groanings too deep for words." In our weakness, simply because we're human, the Holy Spirit comes alongside us. When we don't know what to pray or how to pray, He knows exactly what we need. He is interceding for us and gives us the strength to keep moving forward when we rely on Him. What a comfort it is to know we never have to face life's challenges alone. When you feel weak, lean on the Holy Spirit. 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You've been listening to an Encourage It Forward moment from Creative Encouragement Ministries. 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

It's Tuesday, August 11th, 2026, and from Dallas, Texas, this is World Missionary Evangelism on the Air. In just a few moments, Daniel Moore continues an examination of Encounters with Christ. But before we hear from WME's president, will you please listen to this very important message? If you've listened to our radio broadcast, if you've been on our website, then you know quite a bit about World Missionary Evangelism. But the way to find out more is to sign up for our publications. Both our newsletters and our magazines are absolutely free. To be placed on the World Missionary Evangelism mailing list, all you have to do is call 1-214-942-1678. Once again, that number is 1-214-942-1678. And tell the operator that you want to be on our mailing list. She will take your address. Feel free to give us the addresses of anyone else that you know who might be involved in Christian outreach and be interested in the missions and the projects of World Missionary Evangelism.

0: God bless you, WME family, and welcome back as we continue our study, Encounters with Christ. And we're looking at Matthew chapter 8. Matthew chapter 8 is the story of a leper who had an encounter with Christ. This story is very interesting. It's not just a healing. I don't think we can just brush it off as a brief encounter with Christ. I think there's something very important to this encounter with Christ. First of all, this wasn't an encounter by chance. The leper just didn't happen to be there. He didn't stumble across Christ and receive this miracle from the Lord. This was an encounter that he made happen. And so I think it's very important that we look at it and we see what God is trying to tell us through this encounter. It's more than just a healing. So I think it's very important that we look at what was the life of a leper. What was it that a leper had to go through? Throughout the Gospels, we see many encounters that Christ had with lepers. But this particular encounter here, which is found in all of the Gospels, is very impactful because this man didn't just sit down and settle for what was going to happen to him. This man made something happen. I love the way the Bible describes the event. The detail that I would like to point out is, of course, found in verse 2. The Bible tells us that as Jesus was coming down, there was a multitude that followed him. So there was a lot of people around him. There was a lot of people surrounding him. I want us to picture that. I think when we read the Word of God, we have to look closely at the text. What is God saying through the details? And I don't think we should ignore it or look past it. I think it's very important that we look at the context. We gain more insight by looking at the details. There was a lot of people around him. There were many others who had an encounter with Christ. Many, I believe, were healed, and many, I believe, were not healed. Many of them were changed. And I believe that many of them were not changed. I believe that this encounter was life-changing for many. And for some, it was just another encounter. But that wasn't the case for the leper. I love the emphasis that Matthew puts on. And that's why I've chosen to read from Matthew's account of this story. This is found in Matthew, Mark, and Luke. This is found in the Synoptic Gospels. And so when we look at it, it says, "And behold," that lets us know that something important is about to take place. The writer is putting emphasis on this event. This isn't just a chance encounter. The Bible says that there came a leper and he worshiped him. This man had a heart of worship. He wanted to come before the Lord and worship and honor the Lord. So many times we come before the Lord and we just come with our petitions. We come with our request. We come with our asking what we need, what we want, what we would like. Sometimes I feel like we present to the Lord our wish list. I wish I could have this. I wish I could have that. Or I need this or I need that. And this is more than just a request. This is communion. And so the leper understands that. He understands that as he comes before the Lord, it's also a time of communion. It's a time of worship. And he worships the Lord. How is it that you approach the Lord? What kind of attitude do you come with when you come before the Lord? Is it an attitude of arrogance, of self-righteousness? So many of us today feel we're entitled to the blessings. We're entitled to live very prosperous lifestyle. We have a sense of entitlement. And that wasn't the case with the leper. The leper came before the Lord with worship. And so when you approach Christ, when you have your encounter with the Lord, is it an encounter where you're before him in awe? Is it an encounter where you recognize who it is that's before you? Do you recognize how great and how good your God is? How magnificent of a Lord that we have? The Bible says that he worshiped him. It doesn't tell us for how long. It doesn't tell us what he did to worship the Lord, but we know that he came before him with worship. It doesn't go into detail, but we do know that he had a heart of worship. It wasn't an automatic, hey, I need your help. Can you help me out here? No, it was a humble heart. And people today need to have that encounter with the Lord. It's not just about making, I've met so many people that go to church and expect a deal from the Lord. God, if you heal me. God, if you give me a job. God, if you help me out. God, if you do this for me. God, if you restore my family. And so people come to church or come before the Lord and they want to make a deal. They want to negotiate. They want to ask the Lord, God, I'll serve you if. God, I'll worship you if. God, I'll honor you if. And so they want to make some sort of deal with God instead of recognizing who he is, exalting him, worshiping him, instead of honoring him. And so the Bible says that this leper came and he worshiped him. And of course, he had a petition. He had a need. God sees your need. God knows what you're going through. God knows what kind of dilemma you're facing. God knows what kind of crisis you're going through. The God of heaven knows you. The God of heaven cares about you. He loves you. And so this wasn't just a chance encounter. This wasn't just a moment in time. This was an encounter, and this included a heart of worship. This included a man who was broken before the Lord, not just because of his illness, not just because of the leprosy, but also because of the isolation, also because of his suffering that he has endured and the pain that this man went through. But here he is worshiping the Lord. We worship the Lord not only when we have, but when we don't have. We worship the Lord not only when we're healed, but we worship the Lord when we're sick. We don't just worship the Lord when things are going great. We worship the Lord during those times of struggle, during those times of affliction, during those times of pain. And that was the heart of this leper. This leper came before the Lord with worship. Let's go to God in prayer. Father, we thank you today for our precious WME family, Lord. And Father God, we ask your blessings upon them today. And we pray this in Jesus' name. Amen.
1: Many of us look in full refrigerators or full pantries and say, why isn't there anything I want to eat? 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A few cents worth of food wouldn't help them survive for another day, but in their world, no one cares enough to give them the few cents to purchase that food. 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
6: This is Texas Ag Today, the number one source for the latest news in Texas agriculture. The largest and most experienced farm news team in the Lone Star State covers it all. From the piney woods of East Texas to the rocky ranges of the Trans-Pecos, and from the Panhandle down to the Rio Grande Valley. 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
7: Texas A&M AgriLife is hosting an event near Plainview this week to allow producers an opportunity to learn more about High A corn. I'm James Hunt, and we'll talk about that on Texas Ag Today.
8: Texas Farm Bureau President is on national news talking about the recent announcement by Texas Governor Greg Abbott calling for audits on all data center applications in the state. I'm Tom Nicoletti, and I'll have more on Texas Ag Today.
9: The Senate Ag Committee did not move the farm bill forward last week, but that doesn't mean the legislation is dead. I'm Jessica Dolmel, and we'll have an update on next steps coming up on Texas Ag Today.
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10: Hello, Texas. Why don't you jump on in with me and buckle up? We're going to take a ride around the Lone Star State as we cover the most important industry in this greatest state in the nation, Texas agriculture. Be sure to hold on tight because it all starts right now.
11: Every phase of the cattle industry is seeing the effects of the record high cattle market, and that includes the seed stock sector. Daryl Glosser raises registered beef masters in Central Texas, and he says bull prices at his sales have taken a big jump.
12: Obviously, when the commercial industry is doing what it's doing, it drives all prices up. So now, you know, in our bull sales that we've had in the past, you know, you might get a 6,000 average. Now that's up close to 10, just because of the fact that the commercial cattle are worth so much more.
11: Glosser says he's picked up several new customers lately who have a big interest in carcass quality and pull genetics.
12: Just the way we're breeding the cattle, trying to incorporate the carcass into the Beefmaster, because that's the one thing on a Beefmaster that would have been the knock on the commercial industry would be that the carcass wasn't there. And that's the one thing we have worked on for the last 15 years, is bringing that number up. And when you cross those, like with the Angus-based cattle that there's so many of, If you can keep the grade and improve the efficiency and performance, it really is, it creates a tremendous animal to go into a feedlot. And so that's the market we're trying to work on, is They need an outcross for the Angus base.

0: and the Beefmasters really can do that. And within ours now, we've got quite a few that are black, and we've got a lot that are, I mean, I would say 80% of our cattle herd is polled now. And so the poll gene, especially with the screw worm, has become a really big factor in the fact that people don't want to have to dehorn. And so with our genetics, I think we sold in a sale last year about 35 bulls, and probably 90% of those were polled.
1: That's Darrell Glauser with the Bar G Ranch in Central Texas. USDA has confirmed a case of classical scrapie in a sheep slaughtered in Oregon, making the first confirmed U.S. detection of that fatal livestock disease in more than 5 years. USDA's Animal and Plant Health Inspection Service says the infected sheep was identified through routine regulatory slaughter surveillance. Officials are working with Oregon Animal Health authorities to trace the animal's flock of origin and are conducting tissue matching and parentage testing on two additional sheep that accompanied it. Scrapie is a fatal neurodegenerative disease affecting sheep and goats. According to the American Sheep Industry Association, the infected sheep lacked an official ear tag, which could complicate efforts to trace its origin and prevent further spread. Before the case, the United States was on track to meet a 7-year benchmark established by the World Organization for Animal Health for self-declared scrapie freedom in January of 2028. The new detection could reset that timeline. Texas A&M AgriLife is hosting an event near Plainview to allow producers to learn more about high-A corn. James Hunt has more on that event.
2: Coming up on Wednesday, Texas A&M AgriLife is offering a field day to showcase high-A corn. This is a new type of corn that offers attributes like multicolored kernels, strong nutritional properties, and the capacity to be sold for both food and feed. Christy Keys of AgriLife says high-A corn is now being grown commercially, but study is continuing.
3: It is still corn. It does still need irrigation. We are currently in the research side of it, of how much irrigation is needed, if this is going to be something that's a conservation type crop, or if it's just like your traditional corn. It's still planted in the 30-inch rows. It can be organic. It can be conventional. There's a lot of options with this corn variety that is coming down the pipeline, and we are excited to feature it on our field day.
4: I would think, because I've always heard people talk in terms of my corn is grown for feed or my corn is grown for food, that if you have a corn that can be grown for both, that has the potential to enhance, I would think, marketability.
3: So that is the unique thing about this high-A corn, is we have a local market that can be sold into, whether that is for food or for animal consumption as well. And so this creates a high-value market or a high-value crop opportunity for our producers right here in the High Plains.
2: 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Once again, the high-A corn tour is this Wednesday at 9 a.m. at the Texas A&M AgriLife halfway station west of Plainview. For more details, contact Texas A&M AgriLife. 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
1: 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Tom Nicoletti reports.
5: Texas Governor Greg Abbott recently announced ordering audits by the Electric Reliability Council of Texas, ERCOT, and the Public Utility Commission of Texas, the PUC, on all data center applications in the state. Texas Farm Bureau President Russell Boehning was a guest on News Nation on August 6th, talking about the issue with news anchor Marnie Hughes.
6: Russell Boehning, thank you for being with us to talk more about it. The governor is calling for an audit. This is not a permanent ban, so they want more information. What would the Farm Bureau need before supporting this project?
7: We're for reliable and responsible economic development. And these data centers have seemed to kind of exploded in the last couple of years. We just want some oversight. Just how much electricity are they going to need? How much water are they going to need? Need to be very transparent so that agriculture is protected, and not only agriculture, but all of Texas when it comes to the reliability of electricity and the availability of water.
6: The state has already asked some of these data centers for information about the power and water usage, but as we understand it, the response has been reportedly pretty low. Why do you think it's so difficult to get these basic details?
7: That's what we're not real sure about. That's why we're very pleased that the governor has issued this moratorium on it. I think these folks need to understand that if they're going to be part of the community, if they're going to be a responsible citizen of the community, so to speak, we need to know how much electricity, how much water. The lack of transparency has been quite obvious. I don't have any right here in my area, but talking to folks in other areas, they have told us that even with public meetings and public hearings, transparency has been lacking.
5: That is Texas Farm Bureau President Russell Boehning, along with news anchor Marnie Hughes of News Nation. I'm Tom Nicoletti with the Texas Farm Bureau Radio Network.
1: The Senate Agriculture Committee did not move the farm bill forward last week. But Jessica Domel tells us that doesn't mean the legislation is dead.
8: Although the Senate Agriculture Committee failed to advance the farm bill late last week, the legislation is not dead. Committee Chairman John Bozeman told us Friday,
9: "The work isn't over. The challenges facing farm country haven't let up, and I remain. I think the committee remains committed to working with anyone who's serious about getting a bipartisan farm bill across the finish line. I left the committee in recess rather than actually closing it out, so we have the opportunity now. When we come back from recess, the first order of business in the first day or two, probably the second day that we're back, we'll have another meeting. I can call this bill up again, and we're going to vote on it again and see if we can just push this thing over the finish line so that we can give the farmers, ranchers, foresters, all of those that are so involved in giving us the cheapest, safest food supply of any place in the nation."
8: The Senate is scheduled to be on a five-week recess unless called back by Majority Leader John Thune.
9: "The reality is there's not a lot of time left in the legislative calendar. We're going to break, go home. People are going to be visiting with their constituents. We'll come back and have about 3 weeks, which is not very much time to get a farm bill passed, conferenced, and then passed again."
8: Bozeman said he hopes to bring the committee in for another farm bill vote the Tuesday that senators return. The farm bill, the Agricultural Act of 2026, fell in the Senate Agriculture Committee in a 10-11 party line vote Thursday. Bozeman said following the vote, he was deeply disappointed as it blocked critical legislation that supports America's farmers and ranchers. We'll update you as the legislation progresses. For the Texas Farm Bureau Radio Network, I'm Jessica Domel.
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10: 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This is Harvey Buring reporting from the Corpus Christi area.
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1: Cotton harvest is underway in the Texas Coastal Bend. Harvey Buring has this update from Corpus Christi.
10: Well, the hot, dry weather conditions during the month of July here in the Coastal Bend has been great for harvesting of our grain, sorghum, and cotton crops. And those conditions have allowed the early planted cotton crop to also make some great progress, maturing those top bolls on the plant and getting it to respond to the applications of harvest aid chemicals. And harvest time is here. An August outlook for weather conditions show that we'll continue to have some of those hot and sunny dog days, and that will make it great for cotton harvesting here in the Coastal Bend. Of course, our farmers have had more than their share of challenges this year with the extreme dry soil conditions during planting. Those poor moisture conditions resulted in about a 6-week period where cotton and our grain crops were planted. That also was followed by some well-welcomed rainfall that occurred during the months of April, May, and throughout June. And for cotton that doesn't like to be in standing water, many of the poorly drained cotton fields did see some conditions that reduced growth and stunted some of the plants, but those well-drained fields that were highly fertilized responded excellent, and they've set a tremendous crop of dryland cotton in many of those fields. With that said, it's going to be a highly variable cotton crop. Many fields will have difficulty making more than a bale to a bale and a quarter in those locations with poor drainage, but those fields that were fertilized and had good drainage will see some excellent yield potential. And our cotton farmers here in the Coastal Bend are certainly hoping that the weather conditions will remain favorable during the month of August, and they'll be able to wrap up cotton harvest before the 1st of September. Reporting from the Coastal Bend area, this has been Harvey Buring.
1: Back pain in horses is difficult to diagnose and treat. Dr. Bob Judd has more.
12: Back pain in horses can be caused by a lot of related issues, and these are difficult to diagnose. It is important to get an accurate diagnosis because there may be other issues causing the back pain, and if these are not addressed, the pain will recur. Dr. Sue Dyson from England indicates in the Horse publication that there are many crossovers in clinical signs between bilateral lameness and a primary back problem. The veterinarian also has to be careful in interpreting radiographic findings, especially in cases like kissing spines, as just because the horse may have impinging spinous processes in the back does not always indicate this is the cause of the pain. A new therapy for back pain in horses is whole body vibration, as the horse stands on vibrating plates that are supposed to stimulate muscle contractions and support circulation, conditioning, and rehabilitation. However, this therapy should not be expected to provide immediate relief for back pain. Dr. Katie Ellis with the University of Georgia recently found horses with back pain showed no immediate reduction in pain after whole body vibration, and actually the horses appeared more uncomfortable 24 hours later. However, horses that completed 30-minute sessions 5 days a week for a month did develop stronger multifidus muscles in the back, which support spinal stability. Dr. Ellis indicates she has evaluated lots of products marketed for back pain, and so far, most products she has evaluated appear unlikely to cause harm. However, if it does not help the horse, the owner has spent money to buy these ineffective therapies instead of spending that money on diagnostics to find the real cause of the lameness. Join me on our next program for more on managing back pain in horses. I'm veterinarian Dr. Bob Judd. You are listening to the Texas Farm Bureau Radio Network.
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13: 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I'm Larry Marble with the Livestock Auction Market Report on Texas Ag Today.
14: We are on the line with Doug Bass, Cattleman's Columbus. Doug, how'd the sale go?
15: Had a good sale, Mr. Larry. We ended up with 1,075 head of cattle.
14: Walk the pins.
15: Packer cows and bulls, thinner lower yielding cows bring 115, 143. Medium type cows, 152 to 162. Better high yielding cows bring 159 to 192. Lower yielding bulls, 160 to 188. Higher yielding bulls bring 198 to 280. Had a few pairs bring from 3,000 to 4,600. Red cows from 2,200 to 3,800. Calf market holding together pretty good for us. I'll tell you what, the replacement heifers is what's really high. If a cow maker comes in there, you'll know it. The 150 to 300 pound steers bring 510. To 845 with an average of 595. Heifers 480 to 795 with an average of 580. 3 to 4 weight steers 450 to 6 bucks with an average of 489. Heifers 435 to 550 with an average of 446. 4 to 5 weight steers 4 bucks to 485 with an average of 415. Heifers 380 to 615 with an average of 396. 5 to 6 weight steers 350 to 450 with an average of 369. Heifers 340 to 580 with an average of 366. 6 to 7 weight steers 3 1/4 to 380 with an average of 340. Heifers 3 bucks to 420 with an average of 330. 7 to 8 weight steers 285 to 380 with an average of 3 and 3.23, heifers 280 to 405 with an average of 303, and your 800 to 1,000 pound steers and bullions make 270 to 375 with an average of 310. Heiferettes 240 to 3 bucks with an average of 290.
14: What was the count again?
15: We had 1,075 hits.
14: Tell everybody how to get a hold of you.
15: Yes, sir. My cell's 979-877-4454. The office 979-732-2622.
14: Doug, I want you to build a loop and go out and make a hand today, okay?
15: Yes, sir. Yes, sir. I appreciate it, Mr. Larry, and we'll talk to you next week.
14: You bet. Bye-bye.
15: Bye-bye.
13: Neighbor, thanks for joining me. I'm Larry Marble. This is the Texas Farm Bureau Radio Network. Walk in the pens. We'll see you tomorrow. Good day.
1: Buy cattle futures ending the day on Monday higher, with the October contract up $1.62 to $226.90. September up $1.80, closing at $225.95. Feeder cattle were mixed, with the nearby contracts lower, deferreds higher. September feeders down 65, ending the day at $344.57. October up 95 cents, $335.87. Cash fed cattle trade was very active last week. In fact, we sold over 104,000 head in the negotiated cash cattle market last week. Prices shaped up like this. In the south here, we sold cattle at mainly $235. That's $2 higher. Up in the northern plains, live sales range from 235 to 238. That's 2 to 3 higher. Dress cattle range from 370 to 380. That's $5 to $10 higher. Boxed beef prices were mixed. Choice up 721 at 371.57, with the select down 225, 350.08. Not a whole lot of movement in the grain markets. We do have a USDA WASDA report coming out on Wednesday, so it looks like traders are positioning themselves ahead of that report, not making any major moves. September corn finished 3 quarters lower, 438 and a quarter, while December corn was down a quarter cent, 461 and three quarters. Same story on wheat, no big moves. September Kansas City wheat down a half, 713 and a half. Cotton lower on the new crop December. It was down 54 points, 83.86 cents. In the energy markets, September natural gas up 12 at 279. September West Texas crude up 389, 82.07 a barrel. The financial markets lower, with the Dow down 141 points, 53,895. The NASDAQ down 87, 26,602. With the S&P down 10 points, 7,747. Now with a closer look at the energy and financial markets, here's economist Tim Snyder with Matador Economics in Dallas.
16: Traders begin the week with several issues weighing heavily on the markets, led by continued confusion over U.S. policy toward Iran and reopening of the Strait of Hormuz. The question is no longer whether Iran and Oman can develop a navigation framework. It's whether that framework can actually reopen Hormuz on terms acceptable to the United States and commercial shipping. Tehran continues tying a full reopening to sanctions relief, access to frozen assets, an end to the blockade of Iranian ports, and compensation related to the war. Meanwhile, Iran-aligned Houthis claim another attack on Saudi energy infrastructure, while the UAE says 15 of its vessels have been attacked since the conflict began. Here we go again. Adding to the confusion, Treasury Secretary Scott Bessent suggested over the weekend that the Strait of Hormuz would eventually become less relevant as more oil is redirected through pipelines. President Trump later described the U.S. approach towards Iran as low-key. Taken together, Washington appears increasingly willing to let economic pressure from sanctions, the blockade, lost revenues, and domestic inflation to do more of the work while maintaining a military pressure in reserve. Now add inflation to the equation. Wednesday brings the Consumer Price Index, followed by Thursday's producer prices. Those reports become especially important after Friday's disappointing employment report showed the economy lost 23,000 jobs in July. Federal Reserve policymakers now face competing pressures, a weakening labor market on one side and renewed energy-driven inflation on the other. And today, energy prices are sharply higher again, weighing on broader equities and threatening another round of increases at the gasoline and diesel pumps. Here's today's bottom line. Last week's jobs report took some pressure off the Fed, but Iran and energy markets are putting it right back on. Remember this, markets can absorb uncertainty for only so long. When this trading range finally breaks, history suggests the move could be fast and significant. The question isn't simply which direction anymore, it's how soon and how much. For the Texas Farm Bureau Radio Network, I'm economist Tim Snyder.
1: 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I'm Kerry Martin. 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
0: So after our son was born, I called my Texas Farm Bureau insurance agent to set up a life insurance policy.
22: We consider it a privilege that you've joined us today for Ancient Words for Modern Times, a ministry of Annabelle Baptist Church in Corpus Christi, Texas. It is our prayer that you will grow deep in the Word of God and that we can be of assistance to you in that effort, as Robert Simmons teaches from God's time-tested Word, the Bible. And we would remind you that God's Word is an ancient document, but it is still the most relevant book for you in your life today that has ever been written. We join Robert now as he opens the vast treasure chest of God's Word.
23: If you will, this morning, take your Bible and turn with me to the book of Exodus chapter 12. And for some reason, the Lord has me this year on series of sevens. We just finished the seven signs that were in the Gospel of John. And now then, we're going to go to the seven festivals that God commanded of the Jews. You find a listing of those in Leviticus chapter 23. And those seven festivals start out at the beginning of the religious year, and I'm about to explain some of that with Passover. And then you have unleavened bread, and then first fruits, and then the Feast of Weeks, the Feast of Trumpets, the Day of Atonement, and then Tabernacles. Now, all seven of those feasts, some of them in the fall and some of them in the spring, have to do with the Lord Jesus Christ. And so some of those are going to be fulfilled and were fulfilled when Jesus Christ came the first time as a suffering servant. And the others of those are going to be fulfilled as Jesus comes back again as reigning King of Kings and Lord of Lords. But it behooves us to understand what those festivals are all about, because they are really key to understanding the Word of God. And I'm convinced today that one of the things that's wrong in our world and our society is that people have stopped becoming students of the Word of God. People want to be entertained. They want to have their emotions tickled a little bit. But what will really help you get through life is not when we entertain you, and it's not when we get your emotions all revved up and we do some little, you know, make you cry a little bit or laugh or whatever it is. What's going to sustain you through the life that you're living is to really know the Word of God. God gave you a love letter, and if you will get hooked into that and really dig deep into it, the Word of God will transform your life. It will put you on a new course. It'll fix some of the problems that some of the things that are broken will become fixed because you're concentrating on the Word of God. Now, I wanted to start out in chapter 12, verse 1. And I want to read just this verses 1 and 2. And I'm going to tell you that I'm not going to get through. I don't have time. I could write a commentary on this. We could talk about it all year long. And evidently, I would lose you after the first day. So we're not going to do that. But what I would like to do is I'd like for us to understand some key elements. Now, it says, "Now the Lord said to Moses and Aaron in the land of Egypt, 'This month shall be the beginning of months for you. It is to be the first month of the year to you.'" Now, when God puts something in the... excuse me. I just did cough drop so that wouldn't happen. All right. So, when God puts something into the Word of God, and you're saying, well, why did he say that? And you're thinking, well, it's not important, so you want to just go on back. This should be a key to you that if it looks kind of weird that it's there, that you need to look into it a little bit deeper, because God is trying to put a shine a spotlight on something in the Word of God that you really need to know. So, I'm so sorry. The allergies are just awful. I was wondering why I had allergies, and I looked in my backyard and I saw the Wasatch was just yellow. And I thought, that's the reason I'm choking up all the time. I just did three of them, Rick. Thank you, though. I will get through this. because it comes and goes. It comes and goes. All right, so if God is shining a spotlight on something, now right here, evidently what he's shining a spotlight on is that this is supposed to be the first of the year. Now, what's important about that when I'm looking at it is that they have been using the Jewish calendar. We're going to need to talk about that a little bit. And so at this point, we're about 6 or 7 months, depending on the year, into that Jewish calendar. So I wanted to stop for just a moment and just explain in a nutshell this Jewish calendar, because it's a little bit weird. I worked all day one day, as a matter of fact, just say, how do I get this down to a nutshell version to where people can kind of wrap their minds around it in just a few moments? Because the Jewish calendar is very complicated. It's kind of a lunar solar mix, if you will. Is everybody with me so far? All right. So it's not just a lunar calendar, it's not just a solar calendar, it's a mix of the two. Now, the number of days in a month, for instance, we say 30 days past September, April, June, and November. All the rest have 31, except for February, which has 28 and then has 29. Their calendar doesn't work like that, right? It depends on the year, because they have what are called deficient years, and then they have regular years, and then they have complete years. And you can just forget all that, because you won't remember that part anyway. But depending on which one of those years it is, depends on how many days is going to be in each month of their calendar. Now, the month Adar doesn't come into their calendar every year. It only comes when there is a leap year. Now, you and I have... we add a day in February to kind of correct everything. But they add a month when they do their leap year. So it's not like we do it. As a matter of fact, their calendar is just totally different. And that's what I'm trying to say. When we're thinking about these dates, you cannot think like a Texan. If you do, you're going to miss the point of what the Word of God is teaching you. Now, when we look at their calendar, there are going to be... two new years. One of those is the civil new year. It is what is known today as Rosh Hashanah, and it comes on Tishra the first. So every Tishra the first, you'll see on your calendar Rosh Hashanah, and all the Jewish folks are celebrating the Jewish new year. And yet what we know is that there's going to be another new year about 6 or 7 months later, and this is the religious new year. And that's because right here, God commanded them to make this the first of months for those Jewish festivals and those Jewish celebrations. Now, the other thing that's important is that when you're reading through the Bible and if you're looking at days like you and I look at days, you're going to miss the point. Okay? Our day starts at midnight. So at midnight tonight, we're going to start tomorrow. Except it won't be tomorrow, it'll be today, because we'll be on today instead of tomorrow. Yeah. But everybody's following me. We're going to be midnight, right? That's not the way the Jews look at it. Okay, so if you're in Israel, your new day is not going to start at midnight. Your day is going to start the moment the first three stars come out at night, and you can see those stars in the sky. Now, you can't always do that, but in other words, when evening comes and it begins to get dark enough to see the stars, that's when their new day begins. It does not wait till midnight. It will start right there. Now, you need to understand all those things. And they also, every month is going to begin with a lunar they're going to look at the moon. They got all these religious scribes and people who are doing all these complicated things. And so the first of the month is when the first new moon begins to wax. That will indicate to them when the new moon is. And then it'll go until it wanes. And I thought, just for fun, because I thought there are going to be some people here, unless you're a farmer or something, who probably doesn't know the difference. But if I'm looking in the sky, how do I know the difference between a waxing and a waning moon? This moon is waxing. Okay? How do I know that? Because it's on the right. So if I'm looking at the moon and it's on the right, That's a waxing moon. Now show us a waning moon. Everybody got that now? So now everybody learned something this morning that didn't know that. This is a waning moon. If it's on the right when you're looking at, waxing moon. In other words, if it's waxing, it's going to get bigger. If it's waning, it's getting smaller. Okay. Anybody learn anything there? Good. I'm glad. See, you can't leave church this morning and say, I'm just as dumb as I was when I came in. All right. So we're working all these festivals now around this complicated Jewish calendar. And then, now why am I giving you those dates? Because I'm going to bring up some things later. I'm going to say, like on Passover, this happened throughout history at this date and this date and this date. Let me give you an example of that. We have good reason to believe, if you're an astute Bible student, that Nisan 14, which is the day of Passover, was also the day that two angels came to Abraham, and they said, a year from now, you're going to have a son born to you that is named Isaac. So we believe that on Nisan 14, in other words, the day Passover would be, that Abraham is told that Isaac would be there. You go out 1 year from that, when Isaac actually arrives, what are you back at? You're back at Passover. So we believe that many wonderful events happened at Passover because God is trying to show us something. So first thing I wanted to clarify in order before we jump off into this study is this stuff about the calendar. And so you may even want to go look at that calendar a little bit deeper. I'm telling you, it's very complicated. But if you know those things, it helps out. Now then, the other thing I wanted to talk about is what we call in theological terms the typology of Scripture. I know that it's easy to just take the Bible and say, well, I'm just going to read it and take, you know, and it's going to be so simple, unless you start actually reading it. And then you find out that, well, maybe it's a little bit deeper than that. Maybe there's a reason that God says to study to show yourself approved unto God, a workman that does not need to be ashamed, rightly dividing the word of truth. And so as we're studying through the Bible, we deal with a thing called typology. Now, what does that mean? That means that God does not just talk in words. So I'm reading through the Bible and I have words. But God also gives us pictures. And God gives us types. And God gives us shadows. Because a picture is worth 1,000 words. For instance, if I were to describe to you a day a horse, would somebody like to help me with that? How would you describe a horse? Anybody. A large mammal. Okay, I could be thinking, well, largest mammal in the world is a whale. Okay, I got a whale with four legs. So, huh? It's a farm animal, so it crows. So far, I've got a whale with four legs that crows. Somebody else help me. You ride it. So now I got flipper. Okay. All right. So if I were to just use the... So I went and looked up the definition of a horse. A horse is a large hoofed animal having a short coat, a long mane, and a long tail, domesticated since ancient times and used for riding or carrying loads. Now, with that definition, we've got an idea, but the way I can give you a better idea is to show you a picture. The minute I show you the picture, now then we've moved beyond me trying to explain it in words, and I show you this, and now then everybody knows exactly what we're talking about when we talk about a horse. Are you following me? So this is what God does in His Word. He says, I'm going to give you some pictures, some types, some symbols, some shadows, because there's some deep truths that I want you to understand. And so I need to go beyond words, and I need to show you in a figure what we're talking about. So everybody follows me. This is what we call typology in Scripture. Now then, I want you to know that we use a lot of that typology. Go with me to Colossians chapter 2, verses 16 and 17. I'm not going to get near where I wanted to go this morning, but if we can understand some of these basic concepts, maybe when we take off into the depth of God's Word, we can understand it a little better. Now, in Colossians chapter 2, begin with me in verse 16. And Paul is talking about these festivals, okay? And he says, therefore, no one is to act as your judge in regard to food or drink or in respect to a festival or a new moon or a Sabbath day. In other words, all these Sabbaths and new moons and festivals and all that. He says, don't let anybody judge you by that. So, as a Christian, those you need to understand that these are fulfilled and some to be fulfilled. Verse 17, things which are a mere shadow of what is to come, but the substance belongs to Christ. Now, what did he just say? He said, all right, look at all these festivals and these Sabbaths and all this. He said, what you need to know is all of those things are given to you not to be an end in themselves, but to be a picture of something much bigger. The picture of something much bigger, he says, and he defines it for us. He says the bigger thing you're supposed to see in all of that stuff you're reading in the Word of God right there is Jesus. All of it is defining Jesus. All the reason God has gone to great detail is because the thing he wants you to see above all other things is who is Jesus Christ. Why did Jesus Christ come? How important is Jesus Christ? And if he's putting him on the billboard and flashing it, and he's saying it in words, and he's saying it in pictures, you need to pay attention, because God is not whispering to you. God is shouting to you. Look how important this is. This is, you need to get this. Don't get so caught up in your worldly little pursuits, you know, about, you know, what I ate. I need to put that on Facebook. People drain their lives away with silly pursuits. I lived till Friday so I could get a six pack. But what about Jesus? Is Jesus being taught to your children? To your grandchildren? Is he the all in all? Are you burning your life out for something that matters? Something that's bigger than you are? And the one thing that's bigger than you are that you're to live for is Jesus Christ. He's not just a passing fad. Listen, you know, guys, y'all understand, we don't do religion here. We do Jesus here. We do relationship with the King of Kings and the Lord of Lords. Not religion. If you want religion, go, you know, go somewhere else. But this here, this is about a relationship with Jesus Christ. He is everything. You're not just a piece of it. Now, and y'all know why I never do get through with anything, is because I just get stuck. But Jesus, he gets me excited. He's worth everything. Now, in this type, go with me to 1 Corinthians chapter 5 and verse 7 now. 1 Corinthians chapter 5 and verse 7. Clean out the old leaven, so that you may be a new lump. In other words, you got this old life. Get rid of that and get a new life. That new life is in Christ. Just as you are in fact unleavened. Do you hear the play on these festivals? For Christ, our Passover, also has been sacrifice. So he says one, the first festival, the one he's talking about in Nisan 14, is the Passover. And he says, what is that all about? He said, well, Christ is, in fact, our Passover. It's not about a festival. It's not even about remembering what the first Passover was about. Ultimately, it is about Jesus Christ. Now then, go with me to the book of Hebrews. And I'm just trying to talk to you about types right now. But in the book of Hebrews, the whole book of Hebrews is a commentary of what God has been doing in the Old Testament. So if I want to know about the tabernacle of the Old Testament, the best way to understand that is to read this commentary on it called Hebrews in the New Testament. And the Bible's going to tell us that it is full of type. Go with me to Hebrews chapter 8 and verse 5, first of all. Hebrews chapter 8, verse 5. Are y'all still with me? If your neighbor's asleep, wake them up. Okay. Hebrews chapter 8, verse 5. He says, who serve, and he's talking about the tabernacle and the sacrificial system and all that stuff. He says, who serve as a copy and a shadow of the heavenly things, just as Moses was warned by God when he was about to erect the tabernacle. For see, he says, look at this. See, he says, that you make all things according to the pattern. Circle that word pattern, which was shown to you on the mountain. Now, what's he saying right there? He says, okay, Moses, when he calls him up on the mountain, and he says, I want you to build me a tabernacle, and I'm gonna dwell in that tabernacle down there. He said, I'm going to give you specific design for that tabernacle. And I'm going to tell you what kind of material to put where. I'm going to tell you what's to be gold, what's to be brass. I'm going to give you dimensions. I want it to be built exactly like I told you to build it. Why? Because it is a picture that I'm trying to give. I want everybody to see this picture. And then he says, be sure that you build it according to the pattern. The word pattern there is the Greek word tupos. Tupos is where we get our word type. Okay? So he says this is a type. This is not the real deal. This is just a shadow. And it is a picture of something that's bigger. And I'm giving you the picture because I want you to understand the essence, the substance that is going to come later. And then, as I go through Hebrews, he's going to explain that. I won't go to all of them, but go with me to Hebrews chapter 9, verses 8 and 9. He's going to talk about the tabernacle itself. And he says about that, the Holy Spirit is signifying this, that the way into the holy place has not yet been disclosed while the outer tabernacle is still standing. Look at the outer tabernacle, all right? Which is a what? A symbol for the present time. Accordingly, both gifts and sacrifices are offered which cannot make the worshipers perfect in conscience. So he says, I've got this tabernacle here. He says, and you people are getting all wrapped up in this tabernacle and this sacrificial system and all this. He said, but what? He said, you need to get a little bit deeper than that, because this is what I'm giving you as a picture, a shadow of something that's real. And what it's all doing, he says, is it's pointing to the finished work of Jesus Christ. And so if you get caught up in the Old Testament, and I'm into all this sacrifice, I see people all the time that want to become, because the Jews are God's chosen people, and I see these Gentiles running around, they're acting like Jews. Well, you're missing the point. The point is not that you need to be Jewish. The point is that everybody needs to come to faith in Jesus Christ. That's the point. You want your life to be complete? You can never complete your life outside of Jesus Christ. You can have a good life. You can have spots in it. But you will never complete it and be what God created you to be outside of Jesus Christ. You get caught up in the mundane. Right? So he says that about the tabernacle itself. Go with me down to, you're still in Hebrews 9, go with me down to 19, verse 19. And he says, therefore, even the first covenant was not inaugurated without blood. For when every commandment had been spoken by Moses to all the people according to the law, he took the blood of the calves and the goats with water and scarlet wool and hyssop and sprinkled both the book itself and all the people, saying, this is the blood of the covenant which God commanded you. And in the same way, he sprinkled both the tabernacle and all the vessels of the ministry with the blood. And according to the law, one must almost say all things are cleansed with blood, and without shedding of blood, there is no forgiveness. Therefore, it was necessary, now look at this, for the copies of the things in the heavens to be cleansed with these, but the heavenly things themselves with better sacrifices than these. So do you hear what he's saying there? He's saying it was necessary for these to be cleansed with blood, but what you need to know is that's not the real deal. That's a picture. There's something, there's better blood coming that actually is effective. The effective blood, as we know, is the blood of Jesus Christ that was shed at Calvary.
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3: Lamb Import Investigation. I'm Jessica Domel with Washington Ag Watch on the Texas Farm Bureau Radio Network. The U.S. International Trade Commission is investigating whether imports of lamb meat into the United States are hurting the domestic industry. U.S. Trade Representative Jamison Greer sent a letter to the International Trade Commission chairman following a request by the American Sheep Industry Association. In his letter to the ITC, Greer said lamb meat imports have risen in recent years, and the domestic industry has lost sales, revenue, and market share as imports undercut domestic products. Here's ASI Executive Director Mike Michener.
6: We've submitted both public and confidential industry data documenting the financial harm to domestic lamb companies and sheep producers. We're not trying to stop imports. That's not what this case is about. There were imports before the surge in 2020. There'll be imports after this case is over. This is about determining whether the import surge has caused serious injury and whether temporary safeguards are needed to restore fair competition.
3: Michener says the imported lamb has caused significant damage to producers. According to ASI, lamb and mutton imports from Australia and New Zealand secured over 70% of the U.S. market as of 2024. Now that USTR has asked ITC to look into the imports of fresh, chilled, and frozen lamb meat, ITC will send out questionnaires to U.S. sheep processors. They will then hold a hearing in October and a vote in November to determine injury. If the ITC determines the domestic sheep industry has been injured by imports of lamb meat, the commission will then recommend potential remedies to the president. That could include tariffs or quotas. Their final determination is due by January 11th. For the Texas Farm Bureau Radio Network, I'm Jessica Dolmel.
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7: This is not saying Jesus sympathetically feels our pain. He takes our sin and its full punishment, pays for it in full, and thus brings to an end the reign of sin in our lives with all of its effects and all of its manifestations, all of its griefs and all of its sorrows. And one day we'll enter into the fullness of it.
8: Welcome to Grace to You with John MacArthur on AM 1030 KCTA. The gospel of Jesus Christ can be compared to a bottomless well. No matter how many times you draw from its life-giving truth, you can't exhaust the supply. You'll never fully grasp everything there is to know about God's work of salvation. But that doesn't mean there aren't some essential gospel truths that you can and must understand. Today, John MacArthur looks at one of those essentials, namely repentance, from a source you might not expect, the Old Testament. John's current series is titled The Gospel According to God. To make sure you're clear on the importance of repentance in salvation, turn to Isaiah 53 as John begins today's lesson.
7: We saw the startling servant in verses 13 to 15 at the end of chapter 52. We saw the scorned servant, verses 1 through 3, and now we come to the substituted servant. Looking continually at the servant of Jehovah, we now see him in his role as a substitute. And the transition comes in verse 4 with the first word, surely, or truly, or verily. This is an exclamation. This is a sudden recognition of something unexpected, a dramatic change from the previous perception. This is a reversal. This is spinning on their heels fast. Surely, as if to say, whoa, stop in our tracks and turn and go the other way. Now we see our griefs he himself bore, our sorrows he carried. He was pierced for our transgressions, crushed for our iniquities, chastened for our well-being, scourged for our healing. That is the complete reversal of how they viewed the cross. He took our place, died in our stead, gave his life for us. Technically, we would call this vicarious penal substitution. Finally, as a nation, they're going to see it and believe it. And they're going to be saved in that hour. These three verses, by the way, verses 4, 5, and 6, are so connected that they're like concentric circles. They kind of weave around and around each other. And each of them mentions the wrongs and the provision of the servant to provide atonement for those wrongs. And they do cycle around the same theme, but they are so profoundly rich. They understand how wrong they were. They had a wrong attitude, manifest in wrong behavior. Listen, coming from their nature. Repentance grasps all three. True repentance takes the recognition that we think wrong, we act wrong, because we are profoundly corrupt in nature. Verse 4 is about their wrong attitudes, verse 5 is about their wrong behavior, and verse 6 is about their wrong nature. They go all the way down deep. Our attitude was wrong, terribly wrong. We esteemed him stricken, smitten of God, and afflicted. That's wrong. We thought he was being punished for his own iniquity. Our behaviors were wrong, transgressions, iniquities. But mostly because our nature is wrong. Verse 6 is about nature. We're like sheep who've gone astray. Each of us has turned to his own way. You say, well, in what sense is that speaking of nature? Sheep do what sheep do. That's the analogy. They wander off into danger. That was us. Our nature was wrong. And we went our own way. So

for Greece is sickness. It's diseases, infirmities, calamities, pretty broad word. And here, sins are viewed from the perspective of their effects. Sins are viewed from the perspective of what they produce, the conditions that come from sin. Life becomes full of sickness, disease, infirmity, calamity. These are the griefs. And it's a word that looks mostly at the objective, the outside, the agonies and struggles and issues that we deal with in life. Our griefs He Himself bore. The word bore means to lift up, pick up, and place on oneself. He picked up all of that that sin produced and put it on Himself. And then they say it another way, our sorrows, that's the word for pains. That talks more about the subjective or the inward. Griefs is a word that refers to the outward effects of sin, and sorrows is a word that refers mostly to the inward effect of sin. But sin is viewed here not as a moral entity, which the word sin would convey, but rather from the distress and horrors and issues of life that flow out of sin. He picked up sin with all that it produces and carried it, put it on Himself, carried it. Well, we know He carried it to the cross, and He bore the full punishment of God. The Lord was pleased to crush Him, verse 10 says. He took the punishment for our sin and thus carried the full weight of sin and all its effects away. All through the Old Testament, there are warnings to the Jewish people and to all people for that matter, that to violate God's law will make you guilty. In fact, there's a little phrase, bear their guilt, bear their guilt. And you find that little phrase throughout the book of Leviticus. You find it in Ezekiel chapter 4, that people who violate the law of God will bear their guilt and thus be punished. So here the servant, the Messiah, takes on the full burden of the sinner's guilt and takes on the full effects of sin, places them all upon Himself, and pays in full the penalty for those sins and thus carries them away. You remember in Leviticus 16 that when atonement was made, one animal was killed and one animal was kept alive, and the priests would lay their hands on that one animal, the scapegoat, as if to place all the sins of the people on the scapegoat, and he would be sent out into the wilderness, never to return again. Never. Jesus is the scapegoat. He picks up all our sin, pays the penalty in full. He's the sacrificial animal as well, and He's the scapegoat and carries them all away. This is not saying Jesus sympathetically feels our pain. It's not saying that. It is that He takes our sin and its full punishment, pays for it in full, and thus brings to an end the reign of sin in our lives with all of its effects and all of its manifestations, all of its griefs and all of its sorrows. And one day we'll enter into the fullness of that, won't we? One day when we enter into heaven, no more sin and no more effects. We should have suffered for our sins, but He did. He took away from us all that belonged to us, all that we should have felt by way of judgment, pain, devastation, even eternal punishment, and put it on Himself. And thus He shifted the load completely away from us. He takes our sin and removes it, having paid for it in full. Now that's the prophecy of Isaiah about this one who will come. And you're going to see that same truth reiterated in the remaining sections of this great chapter because it is the cardinal truth. Verse 8, for example, He was cut off out of the land of the living for the transgression of My people to whom the stroke was due. The question then is, who is this person? Who is this person? Who is this person who gathers up sin and all its manifestations and all its effects and pays in full the punishment that satisfies the judgment and the wrath of God? And

0: and takes all of it and carries it away, never to see it again. Who is this person who does that? Peter, no doubt having this passage in mind, tells us in 1 Peter 2, speaking of Christ, he says, "Of Christ, He Himself bore our sins in His body on the cross. And by His wounds you were healed." That's a direct allusion to Isaiah 53. It can be no one but Christ. No one but Jesus Christ can fulfill this. Israel will come to that knowledge, come to that awareness, weeping and wailing in repentance, having seen the truth about the servant Messiah, Yeshua, Jesus. They will testify to the massive error that they have made. Generations have made it. For thousands of years they have made this error. And here they declare how wrong they were. It wasn't for His sin that He suffered. It was for their sin. And then comes this confession. "Yet," reaching back, "we ourselves esteemed Him stricken, smitten of God, and afflicted." And there's the confession that we thought God was punishing Him for His own sins. We considered or reckoned Him the stricken, smitten, afflicted by God for blasphemy. The word God is Elohim, and all those verbs connect with Elohim. Stricken by God, smitten by God, afflicted by God. We thought God was punishing Him for His sins. And the language here is very strong. The word stricken is to strike violently. A very violent word used in Exodus 11:1 of the plagues. The word smitten means basically to beat someone even to death. And the word afflicted, a general word, to be humiliated, to be degraded, to be destroyed. So we thought that when He was being smashed and beaten and degraded and humiliated, that this was God doing it because He was a blasphemer. And by the way, that is still the Jewish assessment today. Jewish assessment is just that today. And they will someday in the future know that this is the Lamb of God chosen by Him to be the vicarious substitute bearing their sins. They get it. And so in verse 5, they will say, "He was pierced for our transgressions, crushed for our iniquities, chastened for our well-being, scourged for our healing." This is such marvelous language here. Very graphic. The words pierced, crushed, chastened or punished, scourged, very strong words. Let's talk about those for a moment. The prophet has no knowledge of the cross. He doesn't know what's going to happen 700 years hence. The Spirit of God leads him to pick these words, and we could say that these are metaphoric words in some way, or these are sort of general words that the saying pierced, crushed, punished, scourged, simply trying to pick words that are graphic and dramatic and sort of repulsive to think about someone being treated this way, and that they're intended to be somewhat general, and you would be right about that. There are Hebrew scholars that suggest that the word pierced, for example, is the strongest Hebrew expression for violent death. So that if you look at it in a general sense, you could say, well, whoever this is, he's going to have a violent death. And you would be right. And you could look at the word crushed. And that word can refer to anything from being trampled to death, literally trampled, crushed underfoot, such as Lamentations 3:34, all the way to being battered and bruised. That would be the lesser of it. It could be simply a broad word for somebody's life being crushed out. But it can be anything, as I said, from being trampled to death to being severely bruised. And then the word chastisement, very interesting word. It is the only Hebrew word to express punishment. And punishment is a technical term. It's a legal term in some sense. And you could say, well, this definitely was a punishment, generally speaking, and you would be correct about that. And the word scourged could also be viewed in somewhat of a general sense. Scourging meaning lashing someone, slashing someone, inflicting wounds on someone. They could be general words. And perhaps when Isaiah wrote that, that's what he thought. Well, this is just picking all the worst possible descriptions of a horrific, horrendous death. But the truth of the matter is, they're not just general terms, because every one of them specifically happened to Jesus. He was pierced 5 times, both feet, both hands, and his side. Psalm 22 is a psalm that looks forward to the cross. Psalm 22 begins, my God, why have you forsaken me?" The very words Jesus said on the cross. But in Psalm 22:16, the psalmist writes, "They pierced my hands and feet." Zechariah 12:10, Zechariah says, "They'll look on him whom they pierced." And they actually pierced Jesus on the cross. That actually happened. In John 19, there are a couple of verses that are tied to this. Verse 34, John 19, "One of the soldiers pierced his side with a spear, and immediately blood and water came out." Verse 37 says, and another scripture is fulfilled, "They shall look on him whom they pierced." Yes, he was pierced. How specific a prophecy is that? What about the word crushed? Can refer, as I said, to anything from a sort of severe bruising to being trampled to death. Listen, we know what happened to Jesus. We know that he was slapped. We know that he was punched in the face, John 19:3. And we also know, according to Matthew chapter 27, verse 30, that the Romans took sticks and beat him in the face with sticks. Punching him in the face, slapping him in the face, and beating his head and his face with sticks would raise bruises and welts. That would be within the framework of that word, crushed. What about the next one? Chastening, as I said, the Hebrew word for punishment. Was his execution a form of punishment? Absolutely it was. There was an indictment of him. You remember the Jews called him together and brought in false witnesses to tell lies against him. The indictment went from place to place in the house of Annas and Caiaphas. They passed him over to Herod. They passed him back. Mock series of trials in which they tried to bring that indictment to an actual crime. And then they wanted an execution, so they put him before Pilate. And Pilate was intimidated and blackmailed into sentencing Jesus to death, and his execution was an official punishment by the government of Rome. It was a punishment, result of an indictment, a trial, a verdict, a sentence, a formal punishment was carried out. And what about the word scourging? Is that just a generic term? Well, according to Mark 15:15, it says he was scourged. We all know the story of that, a heavy stick with leather thongs extending from it, embedded with bone and rock and glass, lacerating his body over and over and over again. The Jews knew all that. They know it now. They know it today. They know about this man, Jesus, who was pierced and bruised and punished and scourged. They know that very well. It's in the record. But on the day of national salvation, they're going to look back and realize that God did not do that to him, because it was God who crushed him. It was God. But God did not do that to him because of his own sins, but he did it to him because of their sins. That's the difference. They will confess, I love this, for our transgressions, for our iniquities, for our well-being, for our healing. That's what's going to happen someday. They're going to confess that. In the meantime, folks, the only way you can ever be saved is to confess it now. Now. I want you to turn to 2 Corinthians chapter 6. In 2 Corinthians chapter 6, Paul borrows from the 49th chapter of Isaiah in the second verse. And in Isaiah 49, we read, "At the acceptable time I listened to you, on the day of salvation I helped you." Isaiah said that to for a word from the Lord to the people. This is a day when I will listen. This is a day of salvation when I will help. And then Paul pulls it into the present and says, "But now is the acceptable time. Behold, now is the day of salvation." Israel's national salvation, that's future. At the end of a time called the tribulation. But now is the day of salvation. Now is the acceptable time for you, Jew or Gentile. Sad reality is that between the death of Christ and the salvation of Israel in the future, generation after generation of unbelieving Jews have gone into eternal punishment for which there is no remedy. And generation after generation and nation after nation of Gentile unbelievers have gone into eternal punishment for which there is no remedy. In the end, there will be a revival in Israel. In the end, in that same period of time, there will be a massive revival, a massive expanse of the gospel. Angels in the heavens, according to the book of Revelation, will preach the gospel. Two witnesses who die and rise again will preach the gospel. 144,000 Jews will preach the gospel, 12,000 from every tribe. Israel will come to faith, but people will come to faith from every tongue and tribe and people and nation. There will be a great gospel outpouring. People will be saved in the end. But between now and then, people continue to die and perish without remedy forever. And now is the acceptable time for you. Now is the day of salvation. This is available if you will receive the gift. Maybe this is that surely moment. We were wrong about him. It was for us that he died. He took our griefs, our sorrows, our sickness, our calamities, our disasters, and our sin, paid for all the sin, and carried away all its effects forever. This is your day to put your trust in the Savior.
1: You are listening to Grace to You, the Bible teaching ministry of John MacArthur. John's lesson today is from his series called The Gospel According to God. Now, friend, even though today's topic, repentance, is an essential aspect of Christian faith and practice, it's often misunderstood. And because of that, a few years back, I asked John to give a biblical definition of repentance, what it is and what it is not. And this is what he said.
0: Yeah, I think anybody who takes it at face value in the Bible knows that it means turning from sin to God. That's the language of the apostles in the book of Acts, repentance toward God and faith in our Lord Jesus Christ. So I think traditionally the word repentance has always meant a turning. Where it got confusing was, a few decades back, when people didn't want the word repentance to relate to sin. And they started talking about repentance, meaning changing your mind about who Jesus is. You remember that. Because
2: yeah, I do.
0: That's when I wrote the book, The Gospel According to Jesus, to attack that error. They were saying, and leading Bible teachers were saying, repentance is a human work that cannot be added to salvation. But the Bible itself says God grants repentance. It's not a human work. It's a divine work. The Holy Spirit has come to convict men of sin and righteousness and judgment, which leads to repentance. So when I wrote the book, The Gospel According to Jesus, and the sequel, The Gospel According to the Apostles, I was actually trying to attack
2: the idea that repentance is nothing more than changing your mind about who Jesus is. And that's almost a direct quote from the people who were advocating that. It is not changing your mind about who Jesus is. You need to do that. But repentance is a turning from sin toward righteousness, from the kingdom of darkness toward the kingdom of light, from Satan toward Christ. So I think we have successfully made a case for biblical repentance. And I'm grateful to say, Phil, I think in recent years and recent decades, that old understanding that basically eliminated the biblical definition of repentance has been removed. And I think there's a healthy new understanding that repentance means you're turning from sin. It's not something that the unregenerate person can do on his own. It is a work of God as much as any other element of salvation.
1: Yeah, well, at least that idea is becoming more rare. There are people trying to resurrect that notion that repentance is nothing more than a change.
2: But I think where it was once the dominating idea because of schools that were propagating it, it's now, as you said, a little more rare.
1: Well, some helpful clarification there from John MacArthur on the issue of repentance. And friend, if you've benefited from John's lesson today on repentance, if you're growing from this series on the gospel according to God, just know that we are able to broadcast John's verse-by-verse Bible teaching because of the support of listeners like you. 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
5: In the end, every knee will bow. Will you bow yours out of gratitude and respect because you accepted his sacrifice?
6: He has already had some takers. I'm Danny Moffitt on the Texas Farm Bureau Radio Network. Meta, which is the parent company of Facebook, said yesterday that they are now endorsing the new data center standards that have been set up in Texas. Part of the rules calls for the PUC and ERCOT to review all data center projects to make sure that they pay for their own electric infrastructure. They reuse their own water and reduce the reliance on state subsidies. Meta said the company already pays the full cost of energy for the power they use at their data centers, as well as for water and wastewater. Meta said they're committed to strengthening communities and paying their own way. Even after the president criticized the governor and his new policies as an economic mistake, the governor continues to defend his decision. OpenAI, Amazon, Google, and QTS are all companies with businesses in the state that have agreed to adhere to the new policies. A company called Diode Ventures said they will not be proceeding with their project that would have been in Henderson County near Cedar Creek Lake because of the new rules. Get ready to see more driverless semi-trucks rolling down the highways on Texas roads. The long-haul freight company called Aurora has signed a new partnership that they say will start using driverless systems in vehicles on two new routes, one that runs through Austin and San Antonio. There will be driverless trucks on a 450-mile route between Dallas and Laredo that will take those trucks on I-35 through Austin and San Antonio. The company also plans to start using driverless vehicles on a route between Fort Worth and Phoenix. That 1,000-mile trip goes through El Paso. The company has removed the backup safety operators on one of their routes that ran from Dallas to Houston last year. They are currently operating two routes, that Dallas to Houston one and Fort Worth to El Paso. Confusion and anger continues to grow in the Big Bend area, as no one can seem to get a real handle and definite word from Border Patrol about all the heavy-duty equipment in some of the most revered portions of the Big Bend Park. Plans call for a mixture of steel barriers and surveillance technology that includes lights, cameras, and sensors. There are five Republican sheriffs that say the wall is unneeded. Yesterday, Bristol-Myers Squibb announced their plans to build a $2.3 billion drug manufacturing campus in Houston. This is part of the company's bigger $40 billion commitment to invest in the U.S. in the next 5 years. The new campus will be located on the 4,300-acre Generation Park development. That campus will employ about 500 people once it's built. I'm Danny Moffitt on the Texas Farm Bureau Radio Network.
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1: What is the socialist vision for America? The standard answer is to look at the platform for the Democratic Socialist of America. But some might be inclined to believe that the DSA platform is merely a set of campaign promises rather than a clear plan for the country. No, the DSA platform is exactly what the socialist candidates want to implement. Fox News anchor Shannon Bream interviewed the DSA national co-chair Megan Romer. The interview tells you all that you need to know because she wholeheartedly agreed with every plank of the DSA platform. Now, Charles Cook gave Romer credit for her thoroughness, and they even added that she managed in the space of a minute to demand the abolition of every load-bearing structure in America. For example, to abolish the Senate is not only in effect to abolish the states, but to abolish the Union, too. To abolish the Supreme Court is to abolish the rule of law. To abolish our borders and our military is to abolish our sovereignty. To abolish prisons is to abolish ordered liberty. And to abolish private property is to abolish our economy. I would encourage you to follow the link to the commentary by Charles Cook provided in this commentary, or even watch the interview Shannon Bream did with Megan Romer. You may hear that all the support for socialist candidates is merely an attempt to address economic concerns about affordability, but the agenda is much broader than many American voters might understand. Charles Cook even goes so far as to say it's an attempt to abolish America. It is time to educate yourself about the socialist vision for America. I'm Kirby Anderson, and that's my point of view.
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0: Hi, my name is Ava, and I would like to tell you about Shedding Shackles, hosted by Roland Trujillo. Shedding Shackles can be heard weekends on KCTA Radio. John of the Cross said something very interesting. He said, at the end of the day, we will be judged by love. Here at Shedding Shackles, we help people learn how to find love by not getting angry. We show people how to take a mental step back in the moment just before they would get angry. In other words, says Roland, it's forgiving ahead of time. It's very Christian and it's very practical. Interested? Why not check out Shedding Shackles with Roland Trujillo?
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2: Dory, let's come back to this, because this idea of being a razor-thin victory is significant, because you point out in your article that he, that is Abdul Syed, will have to win over the 47% of Democrats that voted against him. Now, in a typical primary, I might vote for individual, but if I don't exactly have that individual win, I vote for number two in the party, maybe. But he is very different than your typical Democrat, which is one of the reasons why the Republican Mike Rogers thinks this is a much easier race for him, and one of the reasons why Donald Trump and I think the nation is going to be looking at Michigan. What are your thoughts?
3: Well, I think what we're seeing in Michigan is also at the same time what we are watching potentially happen tonight in Minnesota. You know, there is also a more establishment candidate, actually, I think very much very similar to Haley Stevens, who we talked about in the earlier segment, running against a more progressive challenger. So we've got Angie Craig in Minnesota, who again is backed by some groups like Farm Bureau, like AIPAC, which back both Democrats and Republicans. And she is going up against Peggy Flanagan. Flanagan is the current lieutenant governor of Minnesota. And, you know, it's interesting that she actually has not been endorsed by the governor, Tim Walz. And, you know, it's interesting because Tim Walz's wife, Gwen Walz, actually came out with an endorsement for Craig a couple of weeks ago. But he himself has not weighed in. And I really do wish I had a better kind of more kind of inside his team sourcing into the Minnesota legislature, which, you know, covering Washington, I don't necessarily have. But, you know, I wonder if that was a way for him to not have, you know, the scandals that he has been tied to, particularly with the fraud and things that actually have been investigated in Washington earlier this year, seeing, you know, whether those things could potentially drag Flanagan down. Or is it because he doesn't think that she has the confidence? So, you know, either way, I don't think an endorsement from him would have helped, but it's still very notable that he has not voiced an opinion in this race, and then his wife actually endorsed, you know, seemingly at least against his potential pick, who, you know, I guess, or who he would have naturally assumed to have been backing in his lieutenant governor.
2: And I might just mention he's not running for re-election because of the scandals, and it looks like Amy Klobuchar would be there. So we will have spent some time talking about Minnesota, and of course we always depend upon you for some of that. But what about this, if you will, it seems like an uphill battle for Abdul Syed. But you've been looking at this. You've written a very good piece that goes on for about 2.5 pages. Help us understand a little bit more, because most of our listeners are not in the state of Michigan, although we have a couple of great radio stations there. And so they might begin to wonder why all of a sudden so much national attention will focus on Michigan. But I think this race, as you've identified, may be one of those key races that would allow Republicans to retain the Senate. Is that fair?
3: Yeah, absolutely. So, you know, Republicans currently have 53 seats. The Senate Republican campaign arm chairman, Tim Scott of South Carolina, he was on some news shows over the weekend talking about how he actually thinks that his party will end up with 54 seats after the midterms, which I think is a little bit of a bold prediction. And, you know, I also think that, of course, he has to say that because he has to raise money and he has to convince donors of that message. But, you know, we even have polling of our own at Daily Mail that says Republicans are down on the generic ballot. But, of course, that is important because that is also paired with the fact that Republicans are raising a lot more money than their Democrat counterparts, either in swing congressional districts or nationwide. You know, the RNC is flush with cash versus the DNC. I think took out a debt against their building with the story I wrote a couple weeks ago. So, you know, the Republicans definitely have the cash on hand. So they're going to be doing the messaging in all of these seats, including in Michigan, you know, going down the line candidate by candidate to see how they can win all these races individually and not so much as, you know, a national message. But I think, you know, in states like Michigan and Minnesota, the messaging might be similar, particularly if they end up with these more progressive nominees, like Michigan has ended up with, and now, you know, if Minnesota follows suit. I think that's going to make the case a lot easier for Republicans, you know, just because some of these candidates, these socialist progressive Democrats, really seem to be kind of at odds with what everyday Americans like. You know, of course, with Francesca Hong, who you mentioned earlier, she's had, you know, comments about hating Thanksgiving. Abdul Sayed, just some clips of him have come out in the past couple of days of saying, you know, he hates fireworks on the 4th of July and he thinks football is stupid. So, like, these things are super...
2: Not helpful.
3: You know, they're not helpful. They're super core to American identity. You know, at least yes. How I view it, but particularly in those states, right? I mean, you can't be a lawmaker from Michigan and say you hate football. That's like, you know, that other person I covered a few months ago in Nashville, who's running in that special election seat that, you know, said, well, you know, it's stupid that there's all these bachelorette parties in Nashville, and that there's, you know, people that go up and down Broadway being drunk. Like, just don't go to Broadway if you don't want to go around drunk people. That would be, you know, my take on that. Like, that's just something that's just so integral to the brand of the city, you know, and of course for economic things, it brings in a heck ton of revenue. So why would you be so outwardly against it? I just think that's a little bit, you know, not really having the pulse on the voters and the people in the community that you want to represent if you have viewpoints like that.
2: Well, again, I think what we are dealing with is a phenomenon. Just before I let you go, you are certainly an individual that we've depended on for our young voices and for our next generation roundtable. So for just a minute, since you are the younger of the two of us, maybe help us understand a little bit of why it is that the younger people, in this case in Ann Arbor or Lansing or places like that, or in New York or in Colorado, a variety of other places, are convinced that electing a Democratic socialist is even better than electing a progressive Democrat. Can you help us at least understand the mindset, even though you may disagree with it?
3: Yeah, I mean, I think their point of view, you know, to take a note from the show, I think their point of view is that, you know, they think that the system is broken, and so the only way to see the things happen that they want to happen in their lives is to have people that are just going to turn the system completely upside down. Versus, you know, I am somebody particularly as an immigrant to this country that realizes, you know, of course there's silly self-serving people in the U.S. political system, but overall it's, you know, one of the greatest things that exists, I think, on this planet. You know, again, that I'm not saying that it's perfect, but I think it's a lot better than what happens in a lot of other countries. Both my parents grew up in the former Soviet Union, so, you know, I'd much rather be living here under this system than under what they grew up with. And, you know, I think I participate in that every single day as a journalist and a reporter and exercising my First Amendment rights and, you know, freedom of speech and freedom of press. So, you know, just those core American values are very integral to how I live my life. But I think a lot of folks in my generation, unfortunately, don't see it that way. And, you know, the other flip side of it is I think so many people, I think particularly in those areas that you mentioned, like the super blue, super heavy, you know, college towns and things like that, I think honestly a lot of people were taught in school not how to think but what to think. And so by the time they got to college, their minds were just primed for, you know, just regurgitating whatever information was given to them by professors who, you know, as I was starting out my journalism career, I worked at an organization called Campus Reform, and their whole thing was identifying liberal bias on college campuses. And, right. You know, they would do these reports every year of how much, you know, how much professors were donating to candidates. And it was like 98 or 99% of political donations were going to Democrats. So it's, you know, it's understandable why people have absorbed these ideologies. And, you know, of course, what I really came to realize is that a lot of these professors, because they've grown up in these college towns and lived their lives there for most of them, you know, they've also never really lived in the real world. And so at the same time, you have you have these professors that are telling these students how to go out and be successful in life, but they've never really even had to live real life. And so the irony of that, I think, isn't really lost on me either.
2: Well, again, we've always talked about some of the lines that people have used about that idea that if you're under 20, over 30, and those kinds of things. And again, if you don't have skin in the game, well, that makes a great deal of sense. Well, as always, thank you for your flexibility, Victoria. I know you're going to head on to a meeting, but it's always great to have you on the program, and I look forward to the next opportunity. Let's, if we can, real quickly take a break. And when we do so, let me point you again to our take action item, protect privacy against Flock cameras. If you have not had a chance to read some of that material, we of course sent out an email about that as well. And this is, again, as I've pointed out before, one camera is a tool. 100,000 cameras, and these cameras are digital surveillance. So I would encourage you to contact your member of Congress, and we give you that information on our website. Let's take a break. We'll be back with more right after this.
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2: I often talk to people who have a hard time really believing that God loves them. 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If you do this each day, you'll be led by His Spirit and your life will be a great success in His eyes. Now, that's real hope.
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4: No doubt about it, brethren, the brink is a precarious place to stand. It's not comfortable and it's scary. And like the children of Israel, it's a place that we like to run from. And just like the Israelites, as they were entertaining these thoughts about trying to go back to Egypt, a lot of times we can be tempted to run away from the challenges that lie before us. But God's message to us today is the same as it was for the Israelites back then. What was it? Stand still. And understand, when God said that, He's not telling the Israelites to freeze in fear. He's telling them to stand in faith. He's telling them to hold their ground until He moved. See, God already knew what He was going to do. He just wanted the people to be quiet and stand still. Really, He's telling them to stand firm.
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6: Back once again, we're going to spend some time talking about a couple of other very important issues. But as a program note, let me mention that next hour we have Max Lucado with us. His new book, Unbreakable Courage, Strong Faith in an Age of Anxiety, Chaos, and Exhaustion. Learning some lessons from Elisha, and then some of the material I was going to cover at the first of the program, we'll cover at the end, because a lot of issues in the news that we can talk about. But I want to bring to the microphone now Ty Perry. He serves with the group Friends of Israel Gospel Ministry and also serves on the staff there as the field ministries manager for the North American Ministries. He's an individual that oftentimes speaks in churches and in Christian colleges about Israel and the Jewish people. And I might also mention that he's the host of a podcast as well as a columnist for Israel, My Glory. And since we have so far been talking about Michigan because of the conversation we had with Victoria Churchill about Abdul Assayed, might mention that Ty Perry also lives in the state of Michigan, on which we were talking about their primary last week. And of course, we're going to be talking about many of the primaries taking place tonight. We'll talk about those tomorrow. But we first of all want to welcome to the microphone Ty Perry. Thank you for joining us today here on Point of View.
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1: G.K. Chesterton told the story of a yachtsman who set sail from England, determined to reach an exotic South Sea island. But after many stormy days at sea, he finally sighted land. Beaching his boat, he ventured inland to find a pagan temple before him. He scaled the walls and bravely planted the Union Jack at its pinnacle, only to discover that what he had scaled was the Brighton Pavilion on England's south coast. He thought he had sailed in a straight line, but in the storm he had been blown off course and had actually gone in a circle without knowing it. As David Wells put it, he imagined that he was the first in the land, but it turned out that he was the last. We smile at the comedy of the error, yet more than a few people I know launch out on the venture of faith only to hit stormy waters and find themselves going the opposite direction of heaven's shore. How do you keep from being a fatality in the storms of life? The following are simple guidelines that will help you when you're tempted to retreat. Guideline 1. Learn about the nature and character of God. Actually, faith rests upon His character. It comes by hearing, says Paul, and hearing comes from the Word of God. What we know of God we have gleaned from the Bible, a book that has been a map for pilgrims and travelers for centuries. If you believe that the Bible contains God's direction for life and living, you are then confronted with the issue of whether or not God will keep His promise. The more you know of the character of God, the greater will be your faith. Guideline 2. Realize that winds of testing only strengthen your faith when you remain faithful and steadfast. Some people become Christians with the anticipation they will never, ever again face problems. They are the ones who get disappointed. Remember, God never promised to exempt you from storms, but to be with you and to take you through the storm. Literally dozens of promises in the Bible can be found to that effect. Notice that the storm strikes both the believer and the unbeliever alike. The one is not subjected to great force because of his wickedness, nor is the other spared because of his faith. Yet God has promised to be with His children in the storm. That's the difference. The Bible promises a blessing for those who are tested. James, the half-brother of Christ, wrote, "The testing of your faith develops perseverance." Guideline 3. Rest in the assurance that God is still in charge, no matter how hard the winds blow. Now, I freely admit that sometimes when the storm is raging, you wonder. The dog gets sick, your husband is out of town, the kids have to go to the doctor, the babysitter can't sit, and your car won't start. God, your heart cries out, why me? Things must have looked pretty dark to Daniel as his eyes adjusted to the darkness and he saw the lions licking their chops at the thought of fresh meat, him. Please remember, the storm will pass, and God will be there to welcome you at the beginning of another day. God won't let you down. Here's the promise. Being confident of this, that He who began a good work in you will carry it on to completion to the day of Christ. Guideline 4. Most important. Realize the walk of faith is one step at a time, one day at a time, one problem at a time.
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1: What is the socialist vision for America? The standard answer is to look at the platform for the Democratic Socialist of America. But some might be inclined to believe that the DSA platform is merely a set of campaign promises rather than a clear plan for the country. No, the DSA platform is exactly what the socialist candidates want to implement. Fox News anchor Shannon Bream interviewed the DSA national co-chair Megan Romer. The interviewer tells you all that you need to know because she wholeheartedly agreed with every plank of the DSA platform. Now, Charles Cook gave Romer credit for her thoroughness and they even added that she managed in the space of a minute to demand the abolition of every load-bearing structure in America. For example, to abolish the Senate is not only in effect to abolish the states, but to abolish the Union too. To abolish the Supreme Court is to abolish the rule of law. To abolish our borders and our military is to abolish our sovereignty. To abolish prisons is to abolish ordered liberty. And to abolish private property is to abolish our economy. I would encourage you to follow the link to the commentary by Charles Cook provided in this commentary, or even watch the interview Shannon Bream did with Megan Romer. You may hear that all the support for socialist candidates is merely an attempt to address economic concerns about affordability, but the agenda is much broader than many American voters might understand. Charles Cook even goes so far as to say it's an attempt to abolish America. It is time to educate yourself about the socialist vision for America. I'm Kirby Anderson, and that's my point of view.
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1: 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I'm Richard Pratt, president of Third Mill. From time to time, we've all wanted God on our side and against those that have troubled us. But just before Joshua was about to attack Jericho, a man, the prince of the Lord's army, stood before him, and Joshua had a question: are you for us or for our adversaries? And the angel said to Joshua, no, you've got it all wrong. I'm on the side of the Lord. So what did Joshua do? He fell on his face in humility, making sure that he was on God's side so that God would be on his side. 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I will not fear. At Third Mill, we're not just teaching the Bible. We're calling on God's people to make sure they're on the side of the Lord so that the Lord will be on their side. 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
6: Back once again, we're going to spend some time talking about some issues in the news, but let me just give you kind of a program note for tomorrow. And that is, we're going to be talking a little bit about Anthony Fauci. Of course, that is the whole question as to whether or not Congress will hold him in contempt, what that means, and the rest. So we'll get into that in a little bit of detail. One that's a little more of a cultural issue, but I thought it was very interesting. This particular radio program and some of the individuals involved have said, you know, these dating apps are treating people like shoes. True. Like you're buying shoes on Amazon, and what that means to the church. And I thought that was a very interesting conversation, which we will have briefly. Won't spend a lot of time on it. And then we're also going to talk about UFOs, because there's a very good book that's out, which is very much tied to a movie that came out, kind of a documentary. And so we'll get into some of that as well. And of course, before we get into any of that, we will spend some time looking back at what happens tonight as we get these reports from various primaries across the country. These will be the last major primaries before, of course, the election in November. So we'll be looking at those, and I hope that you can join us all the way through the program tomorrow, because there will be a lot of topics to address. And of course, we've already addressed quite a few, as you have noticed. We had, of course, Victoria Churchill talking about Abdul al-Sayed and what's happening in Michigan, what's going to happen in Minnesota, what the midterm elections might look like. Of course, we've talked with Ty Perry Perry about giving blood for Israel, and of course, Friends of Israel Gospel Ministry. Of course, our good friend Max Lucado, his book Unbreakable Courage. But my original plan was to begin by talking about Iran, in part because you might remember yesterday we had Mike Cote on the program to talk about this, and I thought it was helpful to mention at the time this article that came out with Dmitry Bolt, in which he said basically the Iranians

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1: Do you know someone who says they're a Christian but doesn't live like one at all? 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Today's for you.
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2: Once upon a time, there were two small little green caterpillars, and they crawled upon this little twig and connected themselves and spun a little cocoon. And after a fairly short period of time, something happened, actually magically, supernaturally, amazingly inside, and metamorphosis occurred, and two little butterflies burst forth. And one butterfly's name was Barbara. And the other butterfly's name was Benny. They had this conversation, if you can imagine with me, the wind is blowing kind of gently and the leaves are rustling and their wings are still wet. And Barbara turns to Benny and says, Benny, look at this. This is amazing. Look at the sky. It's blue and I'm not sure what those white things are. And then she looked down from the limb and I think those are flowers. She was getting very, very excited. Then, having known him prior, you're not a green worm anymore. I mean, you are beautiful. She goes, Benny, watch this. And kind of takes her wings and steps off, 45-degree angle, swooshes down, sniffs a flower, comes back up, lands next to. Oh, Benny, you got to try it. It's great. It's fantastic. It's a whole new life. It's nothing like the old days when we would crawl around. And Benny kind of looked down. He goes, it's a long way down. I'm afraid of heights. I don't know if these wings are going to work. And besides, what if I die when I get near one of those flowers? Something grabs me. And they had this conversation back and forth. And Barbara did everything to get Benny just to, you're new, you're different, take the step. Unfortunately, Benny said, you know, I know I was uglier, but I knew what I was doing when I was crawling. He took his wings and he kind of folded them down and he laid down on the twig and he says, I'm just going to pretend. I know you know and I know I'm a butterfly, but I think I'm just going to kind of go back to the old days. Now, I've never had a personal conversation with a butterfly, but I can tell you this. God in nature has created one of the most amazing pictures, as he does often, to express to you and me the difference and the miracle of when he changes our life. If any man or if any woman is in Christ, in relationship, in Christ, it says you're a new creation. And the old things pass away, and behold, it's a process, but all things become new. As we've been through Ephesians chapter 4, the Apostle Paul, speaking empowered by the Holy Spirit, wants you to know and wants me to know that a new life demands life change. Your new life demands a new lifestyle. And what he's going to do in verse 17, he's going to remind them of what their life used to be like. Let's read the whole passage to get an overview. He says, so I tell you this, and I insist on it in the Lord, that you must no longer live as the Gentiles do, in the futility of their thinking. They're darkened in their understanding, and they're separated from the life of God. Well, why? Because of the ignorance that is in them, due to the hardening of their hearts. As a result, having lost all sensitivity, they've given themselves over to sensuality as to indulge in every kind of impurity with a continual lust for more. He's describing a culture of violence and sexual immorality and disregard for people and slavery and the dehumanizing of people and greed that's just off the charts. But you, however, did not come to know Christ that way, speaking of their conversion. Surely you have heard of him and you were taught in him in accordance with the truth that is in Jesus. And then he reminds them of what he taught them. You were taught with regard to your former way of life to put off your old self, which is being corrupted by its deceitful desires, to be made new in the attitude of your minds, and to put on the new self created to be like God in true righteousness and holiness. In essence, at the very top you'll see it. A believer whose life does not change is an oxymoron. In other words, it's incompatible. It's inconceivable. And yet the Barna and Gallup research would say that about 8 out of 10 people in America who verbally profess that Jesus is Lord, their life hasn't changed. We divorce at about the same rate. We lie at about the same rate. Our morality is about the same. We do about the same with our dreams, our money, our relationships. We lie about coming into work about the same as those that are outside of Christ. And the Apostle Paul says, wait a second. This isn't about some intellectual knowledge about God and you pray a little prayer. A new life demands, creates a brand new lifestyle. But what he's going to teach them is some of you don't know how that works. I want to give you grace. I want to give you understanding about how this really works. And 3 very specific truths flow out of this passage. Truth number 1 is this. As believers, our lives must be progressively, underline the word progressively. Doesn't mean you're perfect. Progressively characterized by moral purity. Notice verse 17. He says, so I tell you and I insist upon that you must no longer live, and circle the word live and right above it, walk. That's our word. In other words, it's a process. It's a journey. You must not walk as the Gentiles do. In other words, as unbelievers. In the next line, he tells us the why. Because of the ignorance that is in them due to the hardening of their hearts. The word ignorance here is not an intellectual ignorance. This isn't that they don't know intellectually this is right and this is wrong. This is a moral ignorance. This is an ignorance where when you do something wrong and you feel kind of bad about it and you feel guilty and you say, oh man, I shouldn't. And then you do it again and you feel a little bit less guilty and it doesn't really bother you. He says there's a progress where you can get where you don't feel anything, where you can sear your conscience, where you get to the point where in terms of right or wrong, who's to say what's right or wrong? And you know what? No one's going to tell me what to do about anything. If I want it, I'll take it. And there's just this total disregard. And that's, he says, this ignorance. And the ignorance happens because there's a process, he says, due to the hardening of their hearts. And then he says there's a result. Having lost all sensitivity. Literally, we get our word calloused. In other words, your soul, your spirit, your heart, layer after layer after layer of turning away from God and doing what is wrong. You lose all sensitivity or you're calloused. They've given themselves over to sensuality so as to indulge in every kind of impurity with a continual lust for more. One commentator writes, it's a surrendering of oneself to all the passions with gusto, with no regard to whom it may injure or hurt. There's no shame, no remorse, no regret. The Apostle Paul is saying, in the darkness of people's hearts turning away from God, he said, you were on a journey toward that kind of life, and that's what it's like apart from God. And so here's his point. He says, it's inconceivable for a believer's life not to change. Be holy, First Peter would write, even as I am holy. John, the beloved disciple, would say, if you say you love God and hate your brother, you're a liar and there's no truth in you. If you say you love God and you don't keep his commandments, you're a liar and there's no truth in you. Our vertical relationship with God through Christ must get played out in how we treat other people. And in this church, like in America today, a lot of people's lives weren't changing.
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2: And so first of all, he sets the bar and he says, look, your life not changing, you progressively not allowing God's Spirit to control your tongue and your thoughts and your appetites so that you progressively become less sinful and more Christ-like. He says moral purity isn't an option. It's not like a salad bar, like, you know, I love Jesus and, you know, like 7 out of the 10 commands sound pretty good, but, you know, God will grade on the curve. No, no, no, no. It's that you walk with him. I was in Atlanta and meeting with a young couple, and they'd listened to something on the radio and they were excited about it and had their Bibles and were telling me how neat this was and that was, and they'd been coming to this Bible study a couple times and were sharing a couple things with me. And I said, well, where do you live? And I was expecting her to say, well, I live here, and him to say, I live here. And they were going to a very fine Bible teaching church. And they said, well, we live here. I said, what do you mean, in the same apartment complex? Oh, no, we live together. I said, no, hold it, help me. So, like, you live together like man and wife, but you're not man and wife. And so, you know, sometimes I can be blunt. So you live together having sex and you're not married. Is that right? Yeah. Yeah, we, I mean, you know, we really love God. We really follow Jesus. We just don't really think that stuff about no sex before marriage is all that important. I said, you know, there's a lot of Christians that do that with a lot of different passages, but God's not really happy with that. And here's the deal. You know why he's not happy? You're embarrassing him in terms of how you're living. And can I tell you this? You're hurting your relationship. Anytime God gives commands and rules, he's not a prude. I mean, he actually invented sex and every other good thing. He wants to give you the best thing at the right time in the right way, and you guys are short-circuiting the process. But you know, that's sort of one of those easy ones for those out there, but I think all of us have a few things where we say, you know we're supposed to pay our taxes, right? But you know, the government's wasting so much money, and we know that, you know, we're supposed to put good things in our mind, but I mean, you know, when you're tired, and we know that, you know, our bodies are the temple of God, but you know, right? See, we baptize certain sins, or we all struggle with them so much we just pretend we don't, right? Paul's saying a new life demands a new lifestyle. And that moral purity is first and foremost one of the things that distinguishes us. And then he gives the reason why. I mean, why is that so important? The second truth is an immoral lifestyle is inconceivable for us as believers for two reasons. In other words, look in verse 20, he says, you, however, didn't come to know. That's in a punctiliar time. He's talking about your conversion. He goes, that was before. That's for people that aren't in Christ. But you didn't come to know Christ in that way. Surely you heard of him, speaking of when you heard the gospel and understood that Christ died for you in your place, paid for your sin and rose from the dead, and you were taught in him. That word has the idea of, you know, the fellowship and the connection and the community and what God was doing in your life and doing life with people and the progress. And then according to, notice, the truth that is in Jesus. This little phrase in Jesus put this way is here only in the New Testament. It's a reference to the historical Jesus, the Jesus that lived and walked and taught, the Jesus that said to the woman, go and sin no more, the Jesus that said, has anyone seen me sin? See, Jesus was holy and pure, and he said, follow me, and I will make you like me. Your life will be transformed. And so here's the two reasons why it's inconceivable for us to live immoral lives. Number one, it contradicts who we are. It contradicts who you really are. You are not a green worm, caterpillar anymore. You're a butterfly. You're a new person. You're not a slave to sin. You're a son. You're a daughter. You've been redeemed. You're loved. You're precious. His Spirit lives within you. You have a Father who's created all that there is. He's got a plan for you. You're brand new. Your life. You need to fly, not crawl. See, here's the issue, and here's how moralism plays its way out. Most of us think that the issue of sin is a behavioral problem. And it's not. The behavior is the symptom. The issue of sin is a relational problem. See, when people are asking questions like, well, how far can I go? Or should I do this or not? And it's kind of gray, and is this right or is this wrong? And you kind of know what's right already. The focus is on these external behaviors instead of, wait a second, there is no condemnation for those that are in Christ Jesus. What's it look like to draw closer to God? And what are the things that put a barrier? For those of you that are married, you've been down this road, you know? Something happens in your relationship and you've hurt them, or you neglected, or you forgot something, or you blew up in anger, or you know, you have a history of something and you've done it again. And then you walk in the house. It happens with roommates as well. And there's sort of this funky stuff in the air, you know? And you know there's a problem. And you can say something like, I'm sorry. And the funkiness in the air doesn't go away, does it? I'm sorry, I shouldn't have done that, you know. Focus on behavior, I'll try not to do that again. And if it's one of that, like that, if it's, I'll try not to do that again, I'll try not to do that again, you keep on doing it, what do you get? It's this distance. But when you see violations in a relationship as I hurt that person, there's a breach. Our love is broken down. There's not a connection. There's that weird thing in the air. Until you sit down and look them in the eye, and often with a few tears in your eye, and say, you know something, I told you I would do this. I did it again. I'm sorry. I blew it. Will you forgive me? I'm really, really sorry. And when there's a confession that's followed by a reconnection of the relationship, then what happens? See, the issue of sin, it's like, just because you're a Christian doesn't mean you're not going to sin anymore. It just means that your sins have been forgiven, and it means there's the power has been broken. You don't have to sin anymore. But when you sin, what it does is it separates you in your fellowship with your Heavenly Father. And so the issue isn't about just these external behaviors. And so there's lots of people, I'm going to start do that. I'm going to stop doing that. I try hard, fail. It's not until your mind gets renewed and you realize, I'm breaking God's heart. I'm a son. I'm a daughter. And that's why a lot of people, you don't feel His presence. The reason you don't want to read the Bible or praying for more than a few seconds, your mind wanders everywhere, is because of unresolved issues. The issue is your identity. The issue is that who you really are. And an immoral lifestyle contradicts who you are. That's not who you are, but it also contradicts who Jesus is. Jesus was not someone who sinned. Jesus was someone who loved. Jesus is someone who's pure in accordance with the truth that is in Jesus. So if externally trying to keep these rules isn't at the heart of the new life, how do you become transformed? How does it really work? And He's going to give us the general outline in verses 22 to 24. And He's going to say there's a three principles of renewal. Three specific principles that progressively, yes, at a point in time, you're justified. God fills you with His Spirit. He forgives your sin. He declares you. He sits you in the heavenly places. And He says, now there's a journey of walking. We achieve personal purity by following God's threefold principles of transformation. Number one, we put off the old. Notice what it says. Put off the old self. It's a metaphor. It's a picture of like having shabby, dirty, stinky, torn clothes. And it's in a tense of the verb that means at a certain time, at a certain point, you make a decision and you take them off. For some of us, you've come to Christ and you struggle with an addiction to alcohol or codependency or drugs. For some of us, you have an addiction to pleasing people, or you find your worth in work. We have a lot of these, you know, sins that we kind of get rewarded for. And it says at a certain point, you need to make a decision that you need to take that off. I please people because I think I'm only acceptable. My identity is everyone likes me all the time. So you're overextended. Or you're a workaholic like I have been. And you feel like I am my performance. How much I do, how much I accomplish. When I have those uneasy feelings, I just start working because when I work, I feel better. Some of you have eating problems. When you have that dissonance in your soul, you eat and go to the refrigerator because when you eat, you feel a little bit better for just a little while. He says, you got to, At some point, you make a decision and you say, I drink every night after dinner because there's this stuff going on inside of me, and it used to be just an occasional glass of wine, but I can't not do it. And it went from an occasional glass of wine to a few margaritas, and then it went from that to, you know, a shot of Jack Daniels really kind of helps you sleep better. And you've had friends and people talk to you and say, you know, hey, honey, or hey, I think that's an, I'm just social. I've got this freedom in Christ, and you do. But if a number of people were saying that you have a drinking problem, here's all I would say. Well, just don't drink anything for the next 7 days. Oh, I could do that. Okay, do it. Bet you can't.
0: 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Box 3007, Suwanee, Georgia, 30024. Well, now here's Chip with some final thoughts.
1: You know, there are some things in the Bible that are very, very clear, and today's was very, very strong. Those of us that are brand new creatures in Christ have the Spirit of the living God dwelling in us, and what we learn today, unequivocally, is that a new life demands a new lifestyle. Now I want to talk just personally and as a pastor to you. Where are you at? How are you doing? When I talked about the sensuality and the discrepancy between what people say and how they live and these very strong words that the Apostle Paul says, and then he follows them up by saying, but you didn't learn Christ in this way. Can I ask you, in not a condemning way, does your present lifestyle match your new life? I mean, does it really? Do you watch the kind of things that would be honoring to God? Are you involved in relationships in a way that honor God? Do you put things in your mind that honor God? Or quite honestly, when I was talking, did a little light go on and the Holy Spirit say to you, you got to change. This is wrong. You've been in denial. The Spirit of God convicted you. And you might be saying to yourself, well, what do I do, Chip? I mean, what exactly do I do? It's a biblical word. What you need to do first is be honest and identify and say, God, it is true. My lifestyle does not match my new life. And so I'm going to admit that. It's called confession. The second thing you need to do is repent. You need to have a change of mind. And I want you to imagine your life as like someone driving on a freeway and they realize, I'm going the wrong direction. And so you repent. You have a change of mind that leads to a change of action. Whatever you need to do to turn the car of your life around and get on the path of righteousness, do it today. You'll never regret it. And you will meet a God who loves you and cares for you and has a tremendous plan for your life. But you need to obey what you've heard. So go for it.
0: I'm Dave Drewy. 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
10: Let me say this, and here's where many parents fail in disciplining a child. Remember to work for that child's repentance toward God. When a child disobeys his parents, do you know what that child has done? He sinned against God. It's not you primarily he sinned against. He sinned against God. And so say, child, listen. Daddy's heart is broken because God doesn't want us to behave that way.
9: Welcome to Love Worth Finding, featuring the timeless messages of pastor, teacher, and author Adrian Rogers. In Mark chapter 10, Jesus revealed his great love for children and their tremendous importance to his kingdom. Our children are a blessed gift and a bundle of potentiality from God, which we're responsible for teaching and training up. Though it's not by any means easy, it is simple. If you have your Bible, turn now to Mark chapter 10. We'll begin in verse 13 as Adrian Rogers offers insight on the care and maintenance of your child.
10: The Bible says in Proverbs chapter 22 and verse 6, train up a child in the way that he should go, and when he is old, he will not depart from it. When do you start training a child? As soon as that child is born. You say, oh no, oh yes. As soon as that child is born, that child should be laid in its mother's arms for that bonding that is there. That training cannot begin too soon. It is amazing what little children can learn. Listen to what God's Word says in Isaiah chapter 28, verses 9 and 10. To whom shall he, that is God, speak knowledge? And whom shall he make to understand doctrine? Listen. Them that are weaned from the milk and drawn from the breasts. Did you hear what God says? God said, give me a child who is just being weaned from his mother's milk, and I'll teach that child doctrine. Think about it. And how is he going to do it? Well, he goes on to tell us in verse 10, for precept must be upon precept, precept upon precept, line upon line, line upon line, here a little, there a little, here a little, there a little. Oh, friend, listen, you train a child just with a tidbit here, a tidbit there, a tidbit here, and the child is listening, absorbing, absorbing, absorbing. What a wonderful time to teach when we have these little children. I'll tell you why. The Bible says when you rise up, when you lie down, when you walk in the way. That's the way Jesus taught his disciples. He said, behold, a sower went out to sow. Consider the lilies. Everything that Jesus saw was an opportunity to teach. We don't get creative enough. There's a motivational speaker. His name is Charles Tremendous Jones. He's a great guy, and he knows how to motivate people. But he's a Christian. He loves the Lord. This is what he said. I thought it was a tremendous idea. He said to his boy, when his boy was 14, he said, son, in 2 years, you're going to be able to get a driver's license. And you're going to want a car. And he said, son, I want you to have a car. And I want to help you to pay for your car. But, son, I'll tell you what I'm going to do. Son, I have some books I want you to read and write a report on. And I'll give you $10 for every book that you read and write a report on it. Now, he said, get started. And he said, remember, if you read as you ought to read, if you read in style, you'll drive in style. But if you read like a bum, you'll drive like a bum. I think that's a smart father. Now, of course, it'll take more than $10 a book today to get that kid a car. But the point is that he knew how to salt him. He knew how to encourage him. He didn't simply ram it down his throat. Listen. Communicate creatively. And then I would say this in communicating with your kids. Learn to be real. Because I fail, and we all fail. But children do not demand perfection, but children hate hypocrisy. They can spot a phony a mile away. One girl said to her dad, Dad, you taught us how to succeed, but Daddy, you didn't teach us how to fail. We need to teach our kids how to fail. We need to let them see our faults. We need to let them see our failures. We need to come to them and say, sweetheart, I was wrong the way I talked to your mama. I've asked mama to forgive me, and I've asked God to forgive me, and I won't ask you to forgive me. What I said or what I did was wrong. Will you forgive me? Or I spoke harshly to you, or I misjudged you. Friend, listen, be real. Your kids don't demand perfection, but they do demand reality. So what I'm saying is, number one, communication, okay? Number two, here's the second thing. Number two, not only communication, but correction. Learn to correct your child. Ephesians chapter 6 and verse 4. And ye fathers, provoke not your children to wrath, but bring them up in the nurture and the admonition of the Lord. Someone has pointed out that some men spend more time training their dogs than they do the children. Then they tie the dog up at night and let the children run wild. Fathers, provoke not your children to wrath, but bring them up in the nurture and the admonition of the Lord. And that literally means in the discipline and the admonition of the Lord. Now, why should you learn to discipline your child? Let me give you about five or six reasons why you ought to discipline your child. Number one, if you have any love for that child at all, you're going to discipline him. Listen to the word of God. Proverbs 13, verse 24. He that spareth his rod hateth his son, but he that loveth him chasteneth him betimes. You say, well, I just love him so much, I can't discipline him. You don't love him, you love you. It just makes you uncomfortable to do it, and that's why you don't do it. God calls discipline love. He says in Hebrews 12, verse 6, for whom the Lord loveth, he chasteneth, and scourgeth every son whom he receiveth. Any father who loves a son or a daughter is going to chastise that son, that daughter, when they need it. You're not better than God.
11: My dad used to tell me, son, I'm whipping you because I love you. I was sure he loved me better than my brother. Second,

own way every time. And if you do not restrain that child, his human nature is going to lead him to be a rebel. That child must learn respect and legitimate fear. Just as a man has the fear of God in his heart and still loves God, a child ought to have a legitimate fear. I hesitate to use the word because of the connotation, but an awesome respect for authority. He who fears God the most loves God the best. There's no competition between the fear of God and the love of God. That doesn't mean we quiver and quake in the sight of God, nor should your children quiver and quake in your sight. I'll tell you another reason that you need to do this. My dear friend, when you learn to correct that child, you're going to spare yourself a lot of heartache and a lot of disgrace. Juvenile delinquents are generally the result of delinquent parents. Proverbs 29, verse 15, the rod and the reproof give wisdom, but a child left to himself bringeth his mother to shame. Proverbs 29, verse 17, correct thy son, and he shall give thee rest. Yea, he shall give delight unto thy soul. The first 12 years of a child's life, he can learn certain things through the seat of his pants that he will only learn later at the cost of great suffering and heartache. Now, parents, you need to have an eye on the future and quit trying to win a popularity contest with your kids. I'm going to tell you another reason you need to correct them. You may literally save that child from going to hell. Proverbs 23, verse 13, withhold not correction from the child, for if thou beatest him with the rod, he shall not die. Can you remember the times when you thought you were going to die when your dad was whipping you? I thought many times I was within an inch of death, but there was no danger. God goes on to say, thou shalt beat him with the rod and shalt deliver his soul from hell. What does that mean? That means that the child that does not respect authority in the home is not going to respect authority in the school. He's not going to respect authority in the government. He's not going to respect authority in the pulpit. He's not going to respect the authority of God's word. Now let me say a word here. The old King James English here sounds so harsh, beating a child with a rod. God does not have here at all anything that even smacks of brutality to a child. God gave little children a spanking place. And God says that if you teach that child there is a moral authority in this world, you've taken the first step to leading that child to salvation. Listen to the word again. Withhold not correction from the child. Thou shalt beat him with a rod and shalt deliver his soul from hell. Now, those are some reasons you ought to do it. Let me give you some ways to do it, some rules for discipline. Again, just like communication, you must start early. When should you begin to discipline? The Bible says, chasten thy son when there is hope, while there is hope, and let not thy soul spare for his crying. Begin early. When should you begin? How early? When he or she is old enough to knowingly and willingly disobey. Never use corporal punishment on a child for mistakes such as spilt milk or an accident, a bowel movement or something like that. Never whip a child for something like that. That's terrible to do that. Never whip a child or spank a child for something over which the child has no control. But when you see rebellion, and they'll test you early, then, dear friend, there will come a time for discipline. But that discipline need not be a spanking. Spanking is not the first act. It is the last resort. God says when he rebukes us, as many as I love, I rebuke and chasten. First the rebuke, before the chastisement. It may not be necessary that you whip at all. Speaking comes before spanking. There are times for an explanation. There are times for a warning. There are times for a second chance, a third chance, a fourth chance. But there comes a time when you must say, we're going to show who's in control in this home. There comes a time when authority must be laid down. When you do that, young parents, be sure to keep your word. Do not make idle threats. Don't say, if you do that again, you're going to get a spanking, and then the child not get a spanking.
If the rapture comes, you spank them on

0: way up. You make certain that you keep your word. And if a spanking is due, administrate it promptly. The Bible says in Ecclesiastes chapter 8 and verse 11, because sentence against an evil work is not executed speedily, therefore the hearts of the sons of men is fully set in them to do evil. The punishment ought to follow the crime as quickly as possible. A word of caution. Never, ever chastise your child in front of other people if you can help it. Never humiliate the child. Never embarrass the child. When chastisement is necessary, let the husband and the wife present a united front. Let them both agree. One may even hold the child while the other administers the punishment. Never let a child play one parent against another. Never, never argue about the child's punishment in front of the child. The child will play one parent against another. When you do administer corporal punishment, do a good job. Now, that doesn't mean that you cause physical harm. I want to make that abundantly clear. But do a good job. The Bible puts it this way, let not thy soul spare for his crime. You see, if you do a good job, your spanking days may be over very soon. A good spanking can last for a long time. And after you have given that spanking, then pick the child up. Love the child. Express your love to that child. But never let the child get the idea that it was worth whatever he did, because the spanking really didn't amount to much anyway. Always, always discipline in love. Our scripture, Ephesians chapter 6 and verse 4, and ye fathers, provoke not your children to wrath. Have you ever seen folks deal with kids like this? Have you ever watched a mother in a grocery store whack at a kid? Whack. Whack. That's terrible. Or whack a kid and say, get out from in front of the television set. Whack. That's not discipline. All you're showing is that you're a bully, and that you don't understand what discipline is. You must discipline in love. The Bible says in James chapter 1 and verse 20, the wrath of man worketh not the righteousness of God. When you chastise a child, remember it is correction, not revenge. So many of us sometimes get so angry that we don't understand that we're to have ourselves in control. I heard about a man who was pushing a little baby carriage, and in that stroller was a child who was just crying and screaming, and the father was saying, now, Albert, careful, Albert, easy, Albert, there, Albert, take it easy, Albert. A woman said, sir, I've never seen such patience. How gentle you are with little Albert. Oh, he said, no, he's Billy, I am Albert. Easy, Albert. Now, the Bible mentions chastising a child with a rod. Why is that so? You find an object and chastise the child with an object. Don't strike a child with your hand. Let your hand be the object of love and caressing, even in going to get that object. And you spank only after an explanation. Sweetheart, here's why Daddy must do this. Because Daddy told you to do thus and such and you didn't do it. Or because you did something that you ought not to have done. And Daddy told you if you did this, you must be punished. And Daddy wants you to know he loves you. But Daddy's got to keep his word. And then with that object, with firmness but gentleness, in the right place, never striking a child about the face or anything like that, but in that spanking place that God has given, you discipline in love and in patience. And let me say this, and here's where many parents fail in disciplining a child. Remember to work for that child's repentance toward God. When a child disobeys his parents, do you know what that child has done? He sinned against God. It's not you primarily he sinned against. He sinned against God. And if that child will learn that to honor his father and his mother is one of the Ten Commandments, that thou shalt not lie, thou shalt not steal, thou shalt not bear false witness, thou shalt not covet, all of these things are commands of God. And so say, child, listen, Daddy's heart is broken because God doesn't want us to behave that way. Now be careful. You cannot be the Holy Spirit. You can pray for repentance in that child's heart. You can try to lead that child to repentance. But remember, the Holy Spirit must do that. But seek for and pray for and guide that child to repentance. After it's over, give the child a hug. Let the child know that you've received that child. Kiss away the tears. Send them out to play. Never hold grudges. Never hold grudges. Now let me mention the third thing and I'll be finished. First of all, I've talked about communication. Secondly, I've talked about correction. Now let me tell you that those two things ought to lead to the third thing that ought to be the goal and aim of every parent. Communication, correction, and conversion. To lead your child to Jesus Christ. That ought to be the solemn and holy goal and aim of your life, is to bring that child to faith in Christ. Seek an early salvation for your child. Your child does not have to have a PhD in sin before he or she can get saved. It is not unusual for little children to get saved when they're raised in a Christian home. Listen to me, folks. 75% of all of the people who are saved before the age of 15. Did you know that? 75% of all people who are saved before the age of 15. Matthew Henry, who has given us Matthew Henry's commentary on the Bible, one of the best devotional commentaries on the Bible, was saved at the age of 11. Jonathan Edwards, the great preacher who preached that famous sermon, Sinners in the Hands of an Angry God, was saved at the age of 8. Polycarp, one of the church fathers, was saved at the age of 9. He was burned at the stake for Christ when he was 90. Did childhood conversions last? I guess so. He died for Jesus at the age of 90. Charles Haddon Spurgeon, I suppose the greatest Baptist preacher who ever lived, was saved at the age of 12. Charles Haddon Spurgeon later testified that he would have been saved at a much earlier age had somebody explained the gospel of Jesus Christ to him. I want to tell you something, friend. A survey showed that 90% of all Southern Baptist missionaries at home and abroad, 90% were saved before the age of 11. Of all of our missionaries. And the average age of conversion was 8 years old. Don't get the idea that little children cannot believe in Jesus Christ. They can. They should. The main thing to watch for, dear friend, is that child aware of the fact that he or she is a sinner? Not just that they've done some bad things, but when they're aware of this terrible thing called sin, and they're aware that God is righteous and holy, and that God punishes sin, then it is so easy to point them to Jesus. Be careful that you do not push for premature decision. We do not want you to vaccinate your child with a mild form of Christianity so the real thing will not take. But when you see that Holy Spirit conviction, parents, be wise. Present the Lord Jesus. Ask your child if they'd like to receive Christ. And you as parents have the joy of leading your child to Christ. Your responsibility is not to block that child and not to shove that child, but to guide that child. These three things, communication, correction, and conversion, make those your goal. Make those your aim. And I believe you'll be the parents of a happy child. And you'll thank God that He gave them to you. Father, I thank You for Your Word. And Lord, for the wonderful, wonderful truths that You've given us concerning the care and the maintenance of our children. Lord, we know that we've all failed. I know that I failed in many ways with my children. But I thank You, Lord, that You saw the desire of my heart. Lord, You were merciful. I thank You, God, that You help us when we truly want Your help. Amen.
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14: Cattle close mixed, grains finish lower. I'm Kerry Martin with Closing Markets on the Texas Farm Bureau Radio Network. Cattle futures traded both sides of unchanged. We ended up closing mixed. On live cattle, the nearby's lower, deferred's higher, with October live cattle down 57 cents, 226.32. The December down 25 at 225.70. Feeder cattle finished mixed, with the September contract up 67 cents, 345.25, while October was up 82, closing at 336.70. Cash-fed cattle market, we saw big numbers of cattle last week, Over 104,000 heads sold last week with an average of 235 live. Looks like the Packers stepped in and bought another 1,000 or so head yesterday at that 235 price as well. But overall, no big numbers sold yet, no bids or asking prices to report. Boxed beef prices lower, choice down $1.04, $370.38. The select down 65 at $350.19. Corn moved a bit lower. Of course, traders waiting for that Wednesday morning WASDE report to come out. But we did get the weekly crop ratings and forecast for the Corn Belt. Looks like the crop ratings are holding steady, and we've got rain in the forecast for the Corn Belt. So that pressured prices a bit, with September corn down 1.5, 436.75. December corn down 1.25, 460.5. Wheat, however, took quite a tumble, with September Kansas City wheat down 14.25, 699.25. September Chicago wheat down 10.25, closing at 630.25. Cotton finished higher on the new crop December contract. It was up 53 points, 84.39 cents. In the energy markets, September natural gas down 2 at 276. September West Texas crude up $1.10, 83.23 a barrel. 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

the opening up much earlier than expected. I'm Danny Moffitt on the Texas Farm Bureau Radio Network. The USDA announced yesterday that the new Texas facility that will breed sterile flies that will be combating the screwworm will be opening up much ahead of schedule. They'll be opening up in the spring of next year. That production facility at the Moore Air Force Base in Edinburgh in South Texas will now be opening up 7 months ahead of the original schedule. The original date didn't have them opening till 2028. They expect to be producing up to 100 million sterile flies per week by the end of next year and up to 300 million per week by 2028. The only current sterile fly production facility is in Panama. Flies from there are shipped and dispersed out of that same facility at Moore Air Force Base. The experts say it will take nearly 500 million sterile flies to push the screwworm back to the rainforest between Panama and Colombia. Our new Secretary of State, Robert Houghton, said in a legal filing yesterday that he, like his predecessor, Jane Nelson, will continue to defend the state's current open primary system. That will put him at odds with the Texas Republican Party. Last year, the GOP party sued the state in an attempt to strike down the current open primary system. As it is now, eligible Texans can register to vote without declaring a party affiliation. Jane Nelson, who recently retired, drew backlash from Republicans who said in her legal filings that it was a decision best left to the legislature. At the recent Republican convention, the governor said he wants to make it clear that in the future only Republicans can vote in Republican primaries. The Dallas Police Department has announced that they received a formal notice from Dallas County that terminates their local agreement with the Dallas Sheriff's Office, where they handle all the freeway traffic enforcement and crash response services inside the city limits of Dallas. That agreement will end August 28th. The Dallas Police Department will be creating its own traffic unit that will assume the responsibility of freeway and HOV lane enforcement and crash investigations on the city's freeways. It's expected the University of Texas System Board of Regents and their planning committee will adopt a new timeline and budget for phase one of that new UT Dell Medical Center that will be an AI-based hospital. Construction of that $5 billion hospital is expected to begin this fall. The site preparation could begin within a month after the board approves the first phase. This first phase does not include the actual building, but just design and site preparation, as well as ordering equipment that takes a long time to arrive, like MRIs. I'm Danny Moffitt on the Texas Farm Bureau Radio Network. Cheers.

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0: Let's read a portion of Matthew chapter 24 together. We're in the middle of a context, but let's pick it up at verse 6 because it contains the phrase about which we want to preach today. Matthew chapter 24, verse 6, you know, is a statement that the Lord Jesus Christ made regarding things that take place before the tribulation and before the second coming of the Lord Jesus Christ. Matthew chapter 24, verse 6, Jesus said, "And ye shall hear of wars and rumors of wars. See that," and here's what we want to preach on today, "ye be not troubled. See that ye be not troubled, for all these things must come to pass, but the end is not yet. For nation shall rise against nation, and kingdom against kingdom, and there shall be famines and pestilences and earthquakes in divers places. All these are the beginning of sorrows." In Matthew chapter 24, verse 6, concerning the sign of the coming of the Lord Jesus Christ comforted the heart of his disciples when he said, "See that ye be not troubled." Now listen, the Christian life is not trouble-free. That's not what Jesus Christ was saying. I mean, even Jesus Christ himself, when he was here in his earthly ministry, was troubled. Look in John chapter 11 as an example. John chapter 11, and look at verse 33. Concerning what Jesus Christ was experiencing before the resurrection of Lazarus, when he was, you know, with Martha and with Mary and those that were grieving the death of Lazarus, the Bible says in John chapter 11 and verse 33, "When Jesus therefore saw her weeping, and the Jews also weeping which came with her, he groaned in the spirit," watch it, "and was troubled." That was a troubling experience for him. Look in John chapter 12, John chapter 12, verse 27. John chapter 12, verse 27, Jesus Christ said, "Now is my soul troubled. And what shall I say? Father, save me from this hour. But for this cause came I unto this hour." In other words, Jesus Christ was troubled approaching the hour of his death, the hour of becoming sin for us. Look in John chapter 13 and verse 21. John chapter 13, and look at verse 21. "When Jesus had thus said, he was troubled in spirit, and testified and said, Verily, verily, I say unto you, that one of you shall betray me." So, when he was in the company of those grieving the death of Lazarus, he was troubled. When he was approaching the hour of his death, he was troubled. When he spoke of the betrayal of Judas Iscariot, he was troubled. You see, the life of a Christian, your life, my life, is not without trouble. It's not trouble-free. We sometimes read a passage like Matthew chapter 24, verse 6, where Jesus Christ said to his disciples, "See that you be not troubled," and then we chasten ourselves. We beat up on ourselves because we sometimes feel troubled about things that we're going through in the Christian life. Even Jesus Christ was troubled. I mean, I realize those are significant things. His really good friends, Martha and Mary and those other Jews, grieving over Lazarus, approaching the hour of his death, announcing the betrayal of Judas Iscariot. Yeah, those are troubling, very troubling things. But you know, we go through some things that are troubling. Paul was troubled. Paul was troubled in his ministry. Look in 2 Corinthians chapter 1. 2 Corinthians chapter 1. Look at verse 8. I realize there are some things in our lives about which we get troubled that are pretty insignificant, and we probably shouldn't be troubled about those things. But then there are things about which we get troubled, and we should be. It's not inappropriate. The Christian life is not without trouble. 2 Corinthians chapter 1. Look at verse 8. Paul said, For we would not, brethren, have you ignorant of our trouble, which came to us in Asia, that we were pressed out of measure above strength, insomuch that we despaired even of life. All right, they were really troubled. I mean, they were doing the work of the ministry, and they were being threatened with death. That's troubling. That's troubling. Look at 2 Corinthians chapter 4. 2 Corinthians chapter 4, and look at verse 8. Paul is speaking now about what we endure in our earthen vessels, and he said, "We are troubled on every side, yet not distressed." So they were experiencing a great deal of trouble. You know, there are some things about which you and I are going to be troubled. And then there are some things about which you and I should not be troubled. Look back in John chapter 14, and notice a time when Jesus' disciples should have been troubled, and he told them not to be. John chapter 14, and look at verse 1. Jesus Christ said in John chapter 14, verse 1, "Let not your heart be troubled. You believe in God, believe also in me. In my Father's house are many mansions. If it were not so, I would have told you, I go to prepare a place for you. And if I go," see, that's the troubling part. "I go." That's the troubling part. "And if I go," it was not a matter of if, when. You see, that's the part that was going to trouble them. "I go, if I go." But notice, the Lord said, "Let not your heart be troubled." Don't be troubled. Be not troubled. Why? Because if I go, he says in verse 2, he said, "If I go, I go to prepare a place for you." He says in verse 3, "If I go and prepare a place for you," watch it, "I will come again and receive you unto myself, that where I am, there ye may be also." So the Lord said, okay, I realize this is one of those experiences where you could be troubled because I'm leaving and you won't be with me anymore and I won't be with you, not physically anymore. So to assuage their fear, to calm their grief, to comfort their trouble, Jesus Christ said, "I'm coming back. If I go and prepare a place for you, I will come again." And that's why you shouldn't be troubled. I mean, in other words, I'm going to prepare something for you that's really good, but then I'm coming again. I'm coming back. So, you know what they did? After Jesus Christ ascended and went into heaven, they got on with the business at hand, which is what he wanted them to do. Don't sit here moping around, scared and fearful because I'm not physically present with you. They had plenty to do, and so they went back to the upper room, they began to pray, and they got on with the business at hand. They found a replacement for Judas Iscariot. The Holy Spirit gave them the power they needed to continue in the work, and they began preaching Jesus Christ. They certainly were not troubled. So let's look at a few things about which we should not be troubled. Turn with me to 1 Peter chapter 3. 1 Peter chapter 3. And look with me in verse 13. 1 Peter chapter 3, verse 13, and we'll read through verse 17. "And who is he that will harm you if you be followers of that which is good? But and if you suffer for righteousness' sake, happy are ye, and be not afraid of their terror," watch it, "neither be troubled. But sanctify the Lord God in your hearts, and be ready always to give an answer to every man that asketh you a reason of the hope that is in you with meekness and fear, having a good conscience, that whereas they speak evil of you as of evildoers, they may be ashamed that falsely accuse your good conversation in Christ. For it is better, if the will of God be so, that you suffer for well-doing than for evil-doing. So the first thing, then, about which you and I should not be troubled, is that we should not be troubled by the terror of others who are opposed to the preaching of the gospel of the Lord Jesus Christ. You know, we really have not experienced a harsh level of opposition to the gospel in our country. And we may not, but it's likely that we will. And if we do, the Lord said, don't be troubled by that. You know, if somebody is opposed, if they're trying to harm you for righteousness' sake, he says, happy are ye, and be not afraid of their terror, neither be troubled. Instead, be ready always to give an answer to every man that asketh you a reason of the hope that is in you with meekness and fear. That is, submissive obedience to God and fear of God, not the fear of the person asking the question, so that you can continue in the preaching of the gospel of the Lord Jesus Christ. In other words, if it gets harder and harder to preach the gospel of the Lord Jesus Christ, the closer and closer we get to the coming of the Lord, hey, he said, don't be troubled. Don't be troubled. And I'll give you a good reason why. Turn to 2 Thessalonians chapter 1, and look with me at verse 4. 2 Thessalonians chapter 1, verse 4. The Thessalonians were going through persecution, and they were going through tribulation for the sake of the gospel. And watch what Paul said. He said, so that we ourselves glory in you and the churches of God for your patience and faith in all your persecutions and tribulations that you endure, which is a manifest token of the righteous judgment of God, that you may be counted worthy of the kingdom of God, for which you also suffer, seeing it is a righteous thing with God to recompense tribulation to them that trouble you, and to you who are troubled, rest with us. When the Lord Jesus shall be revealed from heaven with his mighty angels, in flaming fire, taking vengeance on them that know not God and that obey not the gospel of our Lord Jesus Christ. So what Paul's saying here? Hey, he's saying that it is a manifest token of the righteous judgment of God that you are counted worthy of the kingdom of God, for which you also suffer. That's what he said. Don't be troubled. Don't be troubled at all about that. And you say, yeah, but what's going to help me get through the trouble? What's going to help you get through the trouble is what Paul said. Jesus is coming. Jesus is coming. You who are troubled, rest with us. When the Lord Jesus shall be revealed from heaven with his mighty angels, what will he do? He'll take vengeance on them that rejected that gospel you and I are preaching. In other words, this is not the time to give up, and this is not the time to be troubled, particularly when standing for the gospel of the Lord Jesus Christ is not popular. So be not troubled, first of all, when you suffer for well-doing, because when it's the will of God that you suffer for righteousness' sake, he says, be happy, don't be troubled. Now here's another one. Turn to 2 Thessalonians chapter 2. 2 Thessalonians chapter 2. And notice now what Paul says in the first three verses. Now we beseech you, brethren, verse 1, by the coming of our Lord Jesus Christ and by our gathering together unto him, that ye be not soon shaken in mind or be troubled, neither by spirit, nor by word, nor by letter, as from us, as that the day of Christ is at hand. Let no man deceive you by any means, for that day shall not come, except there come a falling away first, and that man of sin be revealed, the son of perdition. And then he goes on to describe some other things about the coming of this Antichrist, this man of sin, this son of perdition. So what does he say? Don't be troubled when you see the apostasy in the world. You see, right now, you and I are living in an age when Christianity isn't quite what it used to be. Oh, I'm telling you, there are people still getting saved. Oh, I'm telling you, there's still a great work of the Spirit of God being done in the lives of individuals all over the place. We're meeting them here in Corpus Christi, and God is, still saving souls, still working in the lives of people, still revealing Himself to those who are lost that need to be saved. It's beautiful to see. But man, when you look at the condition of the church today compared to where it was early, like in the book of Acts, and where you see the church here in Thessalonica standing and suffering for Christ, whew, it's very worldly. The church is very worldly today by comparison. And so you see that apostasy in the world. You see that apostasy, that falling away in the church, and you get trouble. You're like, wow, this shouldn't be happening. We need to stop this. Well, in your own life, you don't have to have apostasy. In our church, we don't have to have apostasy. But he said, when you see that, don't be troubled. And you say, well, why not? Why not be troubled? That's a troubling thing to see the perversion of Scripture, to see the watering down of the gospel of the Lord Jesus Christ, to see the worldliness that has crept in. That's a very troubling thing. Yes, but he says, don't be troubled, because the falling away signals the coming revelation and subsequent destruction of the Antichrist. You see, the man of sin is revealed, according to verse 3. Verse 4, he exalts himself above all that is called God. And then he's revealed in verse 6 in his time. And then in verse 8, that wicked is revealed, whom the Lord shall consume with the spirit of his mouth and shall destroy with the brightness of his coming, even him whose coming is after the working of Satan with all power and signs and lying wonders, and so forth and so on. Do you realize that the world would never, never accept this man of sin whose power comes from the devil when there's no apostasy? There has to be an apostasy. There has to be a falling away first. For the people that are still here in the earth to look at this satanic being and say, oh, there's Christ. Oh, there's God. That's what he's doing. He's sitting in the temple of God in verse 4, showing himself that he is God, and the world is worshiping him. Well, that can't happen until there's a falling away. They'd never take him. So what it does is it slowly, slowly, gradually gets worse and worse and worse. But when you see that apostasy, when you see that falling away, the Lord said, instead of being troubled by what you're seeing, be encouraged, because you know Jesus is on his way. It signals the return of Jesus Christ. Our Savior is coming back. Now, we're the only ones, I'm talking about Christians, we're the only ones who can look at a troubling sign, an apostasy. We're the only ones who can go through suffering and be happy and still not be troubled, because both of those are an indication that Jesus Christ is coming back. Now go back to Matthew chapter 24, where we started. Matthew chapter 24, and look at verse 6. Matthew chapter 24, verse 6, 7, and 8, and there's more. Let's read it again. You shall hear of wars and rumors of wars. See that you be not troubled. Well, war is troubling. But he said, when you see it, when you hear about it, don't be troubled. For all these things must come to pass, but the end is not yet. For nation shall rise against nation, and kingdom against kingdom, and there shall be famines, and pestilences, and earthquakes in diverse places. All these are, what does the Bible say? The beginning of sorrows. And then he goes on to describe, some more things that come with all this. So when you see these things, and you're seeing them now, as I preached recently on a Sunday evening in our church, I don't believe the coronavirus is a biblical pestilence. When that comes, there are, oh, It's horrible. But this is one of those lead-up type of things. All right, now, with the coming of the coronavirus and the fall in the price of oil, has also been a substantial decline in the stock market, a fear, a certain sense of hoarding and some other things that you're seeing, and you look around there and you're saying, I'm troubled. And you know what he said? Don't be troubled. Don't be troubled. Mark says the same thing that Matthew says in Mark chapter 13 and verses 7 and 8. Mark chapter 13 and verse 7 and 8, when you shall hear of wars and rumors of wars, be ye not troubled. For such things must needs be, but the end shall not be yet. For nation shall rise against nation, kingdom against kingdom, and there shall be earthquakes in diverse places, and there shall be famines and troubles. These are the beginnings of sorrows. Now jump way ahead in Mark chapter 13 to verse 24, 25, and 26. Because now we've jumped all the way from the beginnings of sorrows, now we have jumped all the way to and through the tribulation. And in verse 24 he says, but in those days after that tribulation, the sun shall be darkened and the moon shall not give her light, and the stars of heaven shall fall and the powers that are in heaven shall be shaken, and then shall they see the Son of Man coming in the clouds with great power and glory. Oh, my goodness. Here we are again. You know why the Lord said, don't be troubled? Because Jesus is coming back. Now, you know, we need to understand something. In the beginnings of sorrows before the great tribulation, the church gets raptured out of here when the Lord comes to the clouds and we meet him in the air. And then after the tribulation, he comes back, as you've read in Mark chapter 13 and verse 26. And then he sends his angel in verse 27, and he gathers together his elect from the four winds, from the uttermost part of the earth to the uttermost part of heaven. He's bringing all of those Jews back together again to inhabit the land that was promised to them by Abraham, by God to Abraham, way back there in the Old Testament. God fulfills all that. So, you know what? Many people today, right now, I'm talking about today, the day you and I are listening to each other, talking out there. And you know what? Many people are really talking about the current news. And they're troubled. You know what you and I should be talking about? We should be talking about the coming of our Lord Jesus Christ. And we should be doing like Jesus said, be not troubled. Are you worried? You say, well, I'm pretty worried. I mean, you know, I've lost some money because of the decline in the stock market. My job may not have it soon. Or maybe you've already lost a job. I'm concerned about my family. I'm concerned about getting the virus. Are you worried? Well, there's certain things like in the life of Jesus Christ that were troubling, but he said concerning these beginnings of sorrows, he said, I don't want you to be troubled. You say, why not? Because I'm coming. Jesus said, I'm coming. You see, the Bible says, be not troubled about all the things that might trouble you. You know, it's troubling to hear from our missionaries in foreign countries who are suffering because of righteousness, because they are preaching the gospel of the Lord Jesus Christ. We may be as well. That's troubling. The Lord said, don't be troubled by that. Why? I'm coming. You look around and you see the current apostasy and the way that worldliness has crept into the church and perversion into the pulpits, and you're like, I'm troubled by that. He said, don't be troubled by that. Look up. I'm coming. I'm getting ready to return. You look around and you see what's going on in the economy. You see what's going on in the world. You're thinking, you know, one country may go to war with another country over all this stress and strain that we're experiencing now. Beginnings of sorrows. Lord said, don't be troubled. You know, we must go through all of these as we wait for the coming of our Lord Jesus Christ. You say, but how in the world am I not to be troubled? It's hard to sleep at night thinking about all this. But the Lord said, I'm coming. In other words, if you take your mind off of the apostasy, off of the suffering, off of the beginnings of sorrows, and you put your mind on the Lord Jesus Christ, listen, something that has been more prophesied in the Old Testament than any other event is about to take place. Jesus Christ has waited for a very long time on our calendar to fulfill those prophecies, to fulfill what he came to do when he came here the first time. It's about time for him to be able to do what he wanted to do regarding his coming, and we ought to be excited about that. We ought to be saying, okay, I'm seeing this. I'm seeing this beginnings of sorrows. I'm beginning to see in this apostasy, not the trouble and the falling away. I'm beginning to see Jesus is coming. And you know something? You won't be troubled if you keep your eye on the sky. You know, you sing the song, turn your eyes upon Jesus. That's what you need to do. Because Jesus is coming back. Jesus is on his way. I have talked to people that are my age and older, and they're saying, you know what I think? I think the Lord is coming in our lifetime. I like to hear that kind of excitement. Because it takes all of this that's worrying the rest of the world and gives it a whole new perception for Christians. We look up and we say, wow, all this trouble means something good. This is that calm before the storm, and the storm then leads to the coming of the Lord Jesus Christ. I can't wait. Amen.
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3: Thank you so much for taking my call. A week or two ago, I caught part of your program, and you were talking about freezing your credit score. I didn't catch the whole works. I got on the pages that you explained to look and saw how I can freeze it. But we have never, other than like 45 years ago when we bought our first house, we've never taken out a loan or had a credit score required for anything. So is there any downside to freezing them?
2: You know, there really isn't. I mean, the only downside, and it's really not one, in my opinion, is if you were out seeking new credit, you'd have the, perhaps, I guess you could call it, hassle of thawing, if you will, your credit file temporarily and then refreezing it just so you'd be able to allow that lender or lenders that you're shopping to access your credit file, because that would be required. But given your situation, you're not out looking for more credit, you're not looking to take out a loan, I think it's absolutely in your best interest. It's just a really straightforward and free way for you to protect yourself from identity theft by simply restricting access to your credit file, because it prevents lenders and others from pulling your report without your permission. Which, here's the key, it's going to stop fraudsters from opening new accounts in your name, because the lender that they're trying to open the account with is not going to be able to access your credit report, which would always be a requirement. So basically, here's what you do. You just go to each credit bureau, Equifax, Experian, and TransUnion. You could do it online or over the phone. You can even do it by mail. You're going to get a PIN number for unfreezing your credit if you ever need to. You're also going to want to ask about the timing. Usually it takes place almost instantly. You will need to check and see if that's automatically going to unfreeze at some point. I can't remember, you know, each of them, whether it's permanent or, you know, after a period of time, you know, you'll have to redo it. But essentially, it's going to stop 90%+ of fraudulent accounts being opened per the FTC. That's the data they tell us. And it's just really simple and easy to do, and it provides a lot of protection.
3: Okay, that helps, because their site kind of set up red flags that kind of scared me from doing it. And I thought, well, no, I trust you more than I trust them. So thank you.
2: Well, absolutely, Al. I appreciate it, my friend. Call anytime. God bless you. Let's go down to Alabama. Dick, how can I help?
4: Yes, Rob, thank you for your great program.
2: Thank you.
4: I'd like to give a shout out to Larry Burkett's program. My wife and I started that about 40 years ago, and we got out of debt and saved our first $10,000. We were exonerated.
2: Wow.
4: Then we were successful to get our first $100,000. We thought how great this program is. But then he had a good course saying how much is enough.
2: Yes.
4: So we've accumulated some, and what we do is we take the proceeds off that every year and give it to ministry. Wow. So I didn't know if we should just liquidate the whole thing and give it to the ministries now, or just keep letting it grow every year and take the proceeds and give it to the ministry, because it's like killing the goose and the golden egg. I think in 5 years we just about gave what we had in there, so it's been a blessing.
2: Yeah, what I love that.
4: Recommend?
2: Yeah, so how much do you have accumulated in this giving account?
4: Well, it could be anywhere up to six figures.
2: Okay, yeah, and where is it sitting?
4: We have it in some investment accounts.
2: Okay.
4: Kind of an umbrella like the Roth that we can take out without having to pay taxes. Now, we do some qualified charitable distributions on what we have to after 50% of it still, you know, being taxed.
2: Yeah. So you have the ability, you know, to do up to more than $100,000 in qualified charitable distributions. It sounds like this is all in a traditional IRA. Is that right?
4: Well, some of it's TSP and some of it is Roth and some of it's IRAs. Yes, sir.
2: Okay, got it. So you got a mix. Yeah, I mean, as much as you can put into that, the traditional IRA, that's great. You know, I would just say, you know, God has entrusted these resources to you. And for whatever portion you've decided to give away, I would let the Lord lead in that. I wouldn't hold it back because of necessarily the earnings potential. If the Lord gives you a clear direction and vision for where you want this money to go, as you pray and think through that, I mean, think about the compounding effect of that money in eternity forever versus sitting in there. I mean, as good as that 10 or 12 or 15% you might be getting on that portfolio, I would put forward that compounding in God's economy doesn't compare to that 12% a year. And so for me, it would be a matter of really discerning where the Lord wants you to give that money. Now, you may decide, given on the size of it, you know, I wouldn't want it to be more than 10% of your church's budget if that's where it's going. And if you're making a major gift to another ministry, I'd want to know that that's a ministry that's stretching every dollar and really being good stewards of that. But as long as you're comfortable with this aligns with God's heart, it aligns with our passions, and we believe they're wise stewards of the resources entrusted to them as a ministry, then I would say once the Lord gives you that clarity, let's get that into God's economy right now. Let's not try to hold it back for a 10 or 12% return. Does that make sense?
4: It does. So are you saying probably liquidate the whole amount and give it now?
2: Yeah, I mean, you could, you know, I think assuming the Lord gives you real clarity on where you want that to go, if that's money you're planning to give away anyway, the fields are white under harvest. And so why not get that into the kingdom immediately if you've already essentially given it away in your mind? I don't see necessarily, apart from you just still waiting and discerning from the Lord where to give it, once that's clear, I don't think there's any reason to hold it back at that point.
4: All right, at our death, we were going to give it to each one of the kids, and they had to give it to the ministers of their choice.
2: Love that.
4: Does not Ron have a great guide about which ministries are the most effective? Is that being selfish, praying for effective ministry?
2: No, I don't think so at all. I think that's part of good stewardship. You know, just asking where should this go and what, you know, ministries are stewarding well what they have. You could check out Charity Navigator. You could check out the Evangelical Council for Financial Accountability. 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Apart from that, the National Christian Foundation that Ron and Larry started could be a great resource to you to advise you. You could go to ncfgiving.com, and you could have the kids help give it away today. You don't have to wait till you all pass away. Maybe you involve them in directing a portion of this. But I would say if you've decided to give it away and the Lord makes it clear where he wants you to give it, don't hold back. Let's get that into God's economy and let's see what he does with it. And you get the blessing right now, not only tax-wise, but even bigger than that, the joy of seeing it used as a part of God's grand story. Dick, I hope that helps. Thanks for your call, my friend. 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And then come back and join us tomorrow. 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Bye-bye.
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9: 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Shop guns, ammo, tactical gear, and hunting gear. 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The Corpus Christi Nueces County Public Health District is helping families prepare for the new school year with a back-to-school health fair this Saturday. The event will offer vaccinations, sports physicals, and free school supplies for students while supplies last. It runs from 9 a.m. to 1 p.m. at the Health Department on Horn Road. Today's National Chocolate Chip Cookie Day. The beloved dessert was invented in 1937 by Ruth Graves Wakefield, who owned the Toll House Inn in Massachusetts. Legend has it she substituted semi-sweet chocolate pieces after running out of baking chocolate, expecting them to melt into the dough. Instead, the chips held their shape, creating what would become one of America's most iconic cookies, and it remains one of America's favorite desserts. So go out and have yourself a chocolate chip cookie today on National Chocolate Chip Cookie Day. And now for a look at your forecast. Today, partly cloudy and hot with a high of 94, winds out of the south-southeast at 15 to 25 miles an hour. Tonight, mainly clear skies and a low of 80, winds out of the south-southeast at 15 to 25 miles an hour. 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
10: It's filled with wisdom for building satisfying marriages and strong families. But it's not a marriage manual. It's the Bible. Today on Turning Point, Dr. David Jeremiah explains why these ancient biblical principles are still relevant. Whether you want a strong marriage or you're preparing for one. To introduce his message, Power Up Your Marriage, Proverbs for Partners, here's David.
11: And you know, the Bible has a lot to say about our relationship with each other in marriage, and the book of Proverbs gives us some wonderful principles upon which to build a strong marriage. We'll look at those principles in a few moments, but friends, have you noticed that the divorce statistics in America are frighteningly large, and the reason they're going down is simply most people are just living together without getting married, so you can't get divorced if you're not married. But the thing that really challenges me is that many of the reports that come back tell us there's little difference between those statistics in the world and in the church. And that ought not to be. If you know the Bible, you know better. And today we're going to talk about some principles for partners from the book of Proverbs. We'll get to that in just a moment. Hey, we want you to know that we are doing something special for our couples and for all of us who love to be together in delightful situations, and that we have a Caribbean cruise conference coming up in December, the 26th of December through the 2nd of January. And we'll be going to the beautiful blue waters of the Caribbean and visiting Grand Turk, San Juan, St. Thomas, and the Half Moon Cay Island with our musical guest Michael Sanchez and Uriel Vega. We just came back from Alaska, and many of the people who were there told me they're coming to the Caribbean. So we'll have some people that we've met already on this tour, and we would like to ask you to come. Go to our website and get all the details and plan to join us. Here is part one of Proverbs for Partners.
12: Someone wrote about a 50th anniversary their grandparents had celebrated together. They were by then great-grandparents because they were in their 70s. Ted had lost much of his hearing during his 70 years on the earth, yet they were still getting along together and celebrating this great anniversary. Their family came from all over and enjoyed celebrating together through the mid-morning and into the afternoon, and finally toward the sundown, all the family had gone home. And Bessie and Ted decided to walk out on the front porch and sit down and watch the sunset. And the old gentleman pulled his tie loose, leaned back, and didn't say much, but Bessie looked at him somewhat in wonder and said to him, "You know, Ted, I'm real proud of you." The old gentleman turned and looked at her rather quizzically, and after a moment he said with a puzzled look on his face, "Well, Bessie, I'm real tired of you too." I heard about a husband who asked his wife, he said, "Honey, have you ever been in love before?" She thought for a moment and then she replied, "No, darling, I once respected a man for his great intelligence, and I remember I admired another man for his remarkable courage. And I was captivated by yet another for his good looks and charm, but with you, well, how else could you explain it except love?" Over the years, stories have been collected, have they not, about marriage and how it's supposed to work and sometimes how it doesn't work. And oftentimes we look in every other direction except to the Word of God to discover whether or not there is help for us. You know, the Bible was not written primarily as a marriage manual, but I'm sure you all know that all of truth is God's truth. And if you study the Word of God carefully, you will find throughout its pages the principles that will help you to build a strong family. And these are the principles that ultimately get written about in popularized books that are sold on the secular market. If you go and find the things that are really working, usually you can trace them back to a concept that's found in God's Word. I want to talk about four different concepts from the book of Proverbs that help us understand what it takes to build a strong marriage. I want to go through the first three of these rather quickly and spend most of the time on the last one. I think we all come to the Bible as Christians with a set of presuppositions, and of course, those presuppositions are okay as long as they're supported by the Scripture. And one of the presuppositions about a good marriage is that it is built around spirituality. You know, in the world, relationships begin, at least from the biblical perspective, from the outside in. They start with a physical relationship, and then if that works, it goes to the social relationship, and then if they think they can get along, it goes to the spiritual sometimes. But for Christians, the relationship ought to begin from the inside out. You get to know each other spiritually and find out whether or not the person that you're dating is a person who knows God, because you know that if that isn't true, it's going to be very difficult to build much harmony there. Can two walk together unless they agree? And then you decide whether or not you have compatibility socially, and you try to find out if you like some of the same things. You know, I often think how hard my marriage would have been if Donna wasn't a sports fan. I mean, she's always been a sports fan, and we've enjoyed so many sporting events together, but we've had that in common. And then, of course, the most intimate time of marriage is reserved for the focus of marriage, which is when marriage is consummated, and that's the physical part. Christians start from the inside out, and non-Christians start from the outside in primarily. That's the difference between relationships. And so for a Christian, the most important thing is to know whether or not the relationship has any spirituality in it at all. In the book of Proverbs, there are some clues here and there. Here's one of my favorite Proverbs, Proverbs 18:22. It says, "He who finds a wife finds a good thing and obtains favor from the Lord." There is the Lord in the middle of the relationship. Proverbs 19:14 says, "A prudent wife is from the Lord." The Lord's involved. And Proverbs 31:30 and 31 say, "Charm is deceitful and beauty is passing, but a woman who fears the Lord, she shall be praised. Give her the fruit of her hands and let her own works praise her in the gates." 2 Corinthians reminds us as believers that we are not to be unequally yoked together with unbelievers. For what fellowship has righteousness with lawlessness? And what communion has light with darkness? I don't want to dwell on this for a long period of time, but I want to remind you that it is always dangerous to develop a relationship if you're a Christian with somebody who is not. Because relationships are the beginning of marriage. I have to tell you, people supposedly understand this, but every once in a while someone says something to me that makes me realize that it's not a serious issue. I was in Charleston, South Carolina, and I had dinner with some families there and a couple, and after dinner, the man said to me, "My wife has a question she wants to ask you, and she's been waiting for you to come so she could ask you." He said, "It's a spiritual question." And I said, "Well, what is the question?" She said, "Well, I'm concerned that if I die before my husband does, that he'll marry somebody else, and then when we get to heaven, there'll be two of us. What will we do?" So I tried to explain to her and to him that the Bible says that in heaven we're neither married nor given in marriage, and I went through that whole thing, which we all know. And she said, "Well, I can't help it. Just the thought of him being with somebody else, I just can't stand it. I can't even stand the thought of it." And without cracking a smile, this guy said, "Well, honey, if you die, I'll try to marry somebody who's not going to heaven." I didn't know what to say. I didn't know how to fix that, except I wanted to make the point, you don't want to marry somebody that's not going to heaven. You really don't want to do that. The Bible says that a marriage starts at the center with spiritual oneness. And whenever that isn't true, and sometimes it happens not to be true because they both started outside of the faith, and maybe the wife got saved in a Bible study. Now she's alone in the marriage in as far as being a Christian. All she can do at that particular time is take what is hers at that moment and carry it on with grace. And oftentimes when one partner gets saved, they can be the means of the other partner coming to Christ if they live graciously and humbly and walk with the Lord. So Proverbs tells us that one of the building blocks of marriage is spirituality. Make sure the Lord's in the equation. In the 5th chapter of Proverbs, which is our text, we're reminded again that spirituality is one principle, but fidelity is another. Remember these words from Proverbs 5:15 and following. "Drink water from your own cistern and running water from your own well. Should your fountains be dispersed abroad, streams of water in the streets, let them be only your own and not for strangers with you. For why should you, my son, be enraptured by an immoral woman and be embraced in the arms of a seductress?" Now here in the Old Testament language of wisdom, the words fountains and streams are euphemisms to speak of man's procreation capacity. And the idea is that a foolish man is a fountain scattering precious water. It's the picture of the wastefulness of sexual promiscuity. And the result of such indiscriminate sin is called streams of waters in the streets. It's a graphic description of the illegitimate street children of harlotry. Solomon says, let them be only your own and not the children of such immoral strangers. In other words, don't waste your energies and your procreative powers doing that which is immoral, but save all of that for the sanctity of your marriage and let there be fidelity at home. It's a much needed message in our immoral culture today. There was a television show some time ago where the guest was an actor and he was well known for his romantic roles on film. Predictably, during the interview, he was asked, what makes a great lover? I am confident that everyone who was watching the show expected the standard macho playboy response. To the surprise of the host and the audience, his answer must have raised eyebrows all across America. It went something like this. A great lover is someone who can satisfy one woman all of her life long and who can be satisfied by one woman all his life long. A great lover is not someone who goes from woman to woman to woman. Any dog can do that. End of quote. Wow. You know, nobody else says stuff like this. If you don't believe the Bible, you wouldn't say it because it runs so across the culture of our day. But isn't that a great statement, that a great lover is a man who satisfies a woman for all of her life and is satisfied by that woman for all of his life? That's the way God intended it to be. And that's where fidelity comes. That's why sexual relationships should never happen outside of the covenant of marriage, where two people have come together and committed themselves to one another, to be faithful to one another and to stand by one another so that there will not be the straying away from that covenant and the disobedience to the word of God. The Bible says here in Proverbs chapter 5, rejoice with the wife of your youth. This is not only a reminder that God's perfect plan is one man, one woman for life, but it is also a picture of a happy family with the joy of the husband and the wife in relationship. How many of you know that the joy of the family starts with the husband-wife relationship? When you have happy children, it's usually because mom and dad are happy too. Now, there can always be happiness when there's brokenness in a marriage, but it's a lot harder. The one thing that children want to know more than anything else, when you ask them and all of the surveys tell the same thing, they want to know mom and dad are okay, that they're doing all right, that they love each other, and that things are going to work out. And I know that whenever I speak on a subject like this, I speak to people who've gone through hurt and brokenness, and it's never my purpose to add more hurt to what you already feel. One of the things I like to insert right here is to say that wherever you are in the process of life, in your relationship at home, if you know God, He can bring His grace to bear on your situation, and He can take broken things and mend them and make out of brokenness that which is beautiful, but only God can do that. He's the only one. So if you experience brokenness, let me recommend to you that if you haven't put God in the equation, you might want to do that because really it's your only hope. Almighty God is the only one who can mend the brokenness in a person's heart and in a family and sustain the loss that you might feel. This is not just another reminder, but throughout the Proverbs, there are some interesting insights about the things that help a relationship to work. We're talking now about the principle of congeniality. If there is spirituality at the core and fidelity as the covenant, then congeniality needs to be the characteristic of this relationship. That means you get along, that you work hard at relating to one another. There is compatibility. How many of you know that compatibility isn't a given? It's something you work at. Something that you deal with. There's no such thing as putting two people together in an intimate relationship without there being challenges and rough edges and things that need to be worked on. One of the top three things that married couples argue about, one of the most common causes of divorce, is the disagreement about money. Did you know? And it's interesting what the proverb says about the right perspective on money. Listen to Proverbs 15, 16, and 17. Better is a little with the fear of the Lord than great treasure with trouble. Better is a dinner of herbs where love is than a fatted calf with hatred. Isn't that a great proverb? Do you hear what the proverb says? You're better off having a little bit and having love than having a lot and having frustration and anguish. And sometimes couples don't understand that one of the things that brings frustration is the constant drivenness on the part of the man to make more money and have more things. And in the process, hopefully it's going to make them happy. And oftentimes I hear these people saying, I remember when we first got started and we didn't have anything. And we were so much more happy than we are now. When we're trying to fit our relationship in between two or three jobs and all the things we're trying to do to make our way in this materialistic world. That's why Proverbs 16:8 says, better is a little with righteousness than vast revenues without justice. The book of Proverbs has some interesting concepts about how you have congeniality at home. Make sure you have the right perspective. I see godly men today doing things that I've never seen them do before. In the last year, I think there have been four or five men who have come to me and said to me, I was up for a promotion. It meant moving my family to a place. I didn't like the spiritual environment. I love what's going on here. My kids are in the Christian school. We have a wonderful relationship. I turned down the promotion. I don't know what it's going to mean to my career, but I know this is what God wanted me to do, and I'm going to put Him first and see what happens. Amen? That's what we're talking about. The right perspective about money and life. Then Proverbs has some information about the righteous practices of husband and wife. Proverbs 11:29 says, he who troubles his own house will inherit the wind, and the fool will be a servant to the wise of heart. In other words, the one who mismanages his own house will see all that he has blown away, and you'll have nothing left in the end. Here's an interesting and vivid proverb. Proverbs 11:22 says, as a ring of gold in a swine's snout, so is a lovely woman who lacks discretion. Here's what the proverb says. As beautiful as that ring may be on a lovely woman, if the woman has no discretion, you might as well put the ring in the nose of a swine, of a pig. Isn't that an awful thought, an awful picture? Well, so is a woman without discretion. That's the proverb. Here's one that's a bit more positive than that. Proverbs 12:4. An excellent wife is the crown of her husband, but she who causes shame is like rottenness in his bones. Let's talk for a couple of minutes about the responses of love and grace between a husband and a wife. Proverbs 11:16 says, a gracious woman retains honor. Proverbs 15:1 says, a soft answer turns away wrath, but a harsh word stirs up anger. That will short-circuit any argument you have in your home. What is the tendency when someone yells at us or screams at us? What do we want to do? Scream back. You answer softly and see what happens. It takes all the wind out of their sails. It cools the whole thing down, and it brings peace where there was frustration. And then, here's a beautiful proverb. Listen carefully. Proverbs 24:26. He who gives the right answer kisses the lips. Did you see that when you were reading through this book? He who gives the right answer kisses the lips. How easy it is in relationships at home not to give the right answer. Have you ever noticed how easy it is for us to color the truth or to shade things in our favor? And the Bible says that when we relate to one another and we give the right answer, it has the same effect as a kiss on the lips. What a beautiful picture of relationships at home between the husband and the wife. Now, those are some of the things that will help you to have love and grace at home. But let me take a moment and give you a list of things that will hinder. And ladies, I'm not picking on you. I'm just reading what the scripture says. And before this series is over, this is going to be just as hard on all of us and just as helpful to all of us, I pray, as some of the things that seem to pop out here and there. But did you know how many times in the book of Proverbs this thought comes out? Watch carefully. Proverbs 19:13b. The contentions of a wife are a continual dripping. Proverbs 21:9. Better to dwell in the corner of a housetop than in a house shared with a contentious woman. Proverbs 21:19. Better to dwell in the wilderness than with a contentious and angry woman. Proverbs 25:24. It is better to dwell in the corner of a housetop than in a house shared with a contentious woman. Proverbs 27:15-16. A continual dripping on a very rainy day and a contentious woman are alike. Whoever restrains her restrains the wind and grasps oil with his right hand. In other words, it's hard to do. Did you know that the meaning of the word contentious is nagging? So ladies, I've never said this before in this church. Just don't do that. Just don't do that. The Bible spends 5 verses in one book to tell you that that's not a good thing to do. Don't always be on his case. Get on his team. Get off his back. And the same thing could be said for men, because you know men can nag just as easily as can women. There's an old Arab proverb that goes like this. 3 things make a house intolerable: the leaking through of rain, a wife's nagging, and bugs. That's not very good company, is it? Sven and Hulda were a Scandinavian couple. They were Christians. They sang in the choir. They were at Sunday school every Sunday. They had prayer at every meal. They went to all the church functions, but they just could not get along. They both nagged at each other all the time. At home, it was terrible. Bickering and complaining and fussing. After both of them had devotions one morning, separately, of course, Hilda said to Sven, "You know, Sven, I've been thinking. I've got the answer to this hopeless problem we've been having with each other. I think we should pray for the Lord to take one of us home to be with Him. And then I will go live with my sister." That's the principle of cordiality. Get along with each other. You know, it takes work to get along in a marriage. That's what Proverbs is saying.
11: 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And I hope that you've gained some understanding of that in these discussions we've been having. And we'll continue that discussion tomorrow as we bring part 2 of Proverbs for Partners. 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
19: 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It's the Wall Builder Show. 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And yes, my voice is back down an octave level. Guys, I was, did I sound like a middle school girl yesterday with Petra? I mean, was it that bad?
20: I mean, I think it was obvious enough, the fact that we were excited to have a conversation as well, and you just kept going, and we're like, I guess we're not part of the show today. That's no problem. It was so fun. I told one of our team that my favorite part about listening to it was it reminded me we've had a couple moments. We've interviewed some people that, you know, musically were a big deal for our era generation growing up. I remember when I interviewed Rebecca St. James and for King and Country. Yeah. And it was like, I can't believe I'm interviewing Rebecca St. James. Like, I was in middle school and high school, and her music was so cool. Whatever, right? It's been a few decades. But it is so fun to be able to connect with people that have served and loved God in many ways faithfully, and had such an impact on culture and on generation. So it was really fun listening, obviously. You were very excited about it, and I love that for you. It was great.
19: Good stuff. Yes, very fun.
21: It's interesting how things are kind of cycling back too. Some, you know, Petra was, they've been kind of off the news for a good while, and now back in. And it's interesting that we're kind of returning to some things that had been really important in a previous generation, or even a generation or two back. And I think that's a really good sign of some of that stuff coming back.
20: Well, guys, I think it's one of the things we've talked about a lot, that the faith resurgence happening in America. I was going to mention this yesterday. I didn't have the opportunity to be on the program yesterday. But on Sunday.
19: That's just beyond belief. That's just beyond belief. I'm sorry. I can't help it. I can't help it.
20: I see
19: it.
20: What
19: yeah,
20: you did there.
19: Can't help it. Yep. But more power to you, Tim. Sorry. I'll stop.
20: Only older people know the references, but that's fine.
19: Yeah.
20: So on Sunday, I had the chance to go over to Lake Point Church in Rockwall, which is Josh Howerton's church. And it's one of these churches that is a mega church. And I was blown away for so many reasons because he emphasized discipleship so heavily. I mean, it was a far deeper message than what you expect from some of these seeker-friendly churches that just want to say the things that make people happy, and that's how they grow their congregation. It was so different. And guys, what boggled my mind, that the main auditorium, and they have multiple campuses. At this main campus, they have overflow rooms. And the main auditorium, it's probably a 3,000 member seating in that auditorium. I'm guessing something close to that, I'd imagine. I could be off by 500 one way or the other, but it was very large. And there were no open seats. There were people sitting and standing in the aisles, on the stairs, along the back. It was overflowing. And what was incredible about this is, I would say, the overwhelming majority of people there were in their 20s, 30s, and 40s. And wow. When we talk about, God on the move, Dad, you're saying like this resurgence of things coming back. Well, a lot of what's coming back is a faith movement. And I know for many people listening, depending on what state, what city, what county you live in, it's not unusual that we will have people asking, hey, so, are there really good things happening? Do you see good things? Because where we are, it's very discouraging or frustrating. And what I can tell you just firsthand, being able to be very blessed to be in some of these places where God is abundantly moving, it is amazing that God is reaching the hearts, the minds of rising generations, and really maybe many generations of people just that are willing to be used by God, that their eyes and their ears are open, their hearts are receptive. But guys, on Sunday, just to reaffirm, like the move of God happening in this nation, it was absolutely incredible to see what God is doing at Lake Point through Pastor Josh Howerton, that entire organization, church, and ministry, an incredible team over there. And it was just another indicator that God is on the move in this nation. Incredible things are happening, even so much that when Petra is becoming cool again, you know God is on the move.
21: Well, Tim, with you being there, I mean, how many services do they have in a weekend there? And they're all
20: full.
21: They have
20: two Saturday services and two Sunday services. And the Sunday services, generally speaking, are the ones that are the most full. But even the Saturday services are packed, is my understanding. And again, they have multiple campuses, but they're averaging like 35,000 people a weekend coming through their campuses. And again, it is incredible that there are people that they're not coming for seeker-friendly messaging. Josh Howerton started a series in 2 Timothy, which is the last of the Pauline epistles. It's the last thing that Paul wrote shortly before he is executed for the gospel of Jesus Christ. He's writing to encourage Timothy. And so Josh is just walking through the details of what this is and has this incredible message that he unfolds. This is not something that is a self-help message. This is a Bible-centered, gospel-centered, discipleship-driven message. And the room was packed and overflowing with people that were coming to be discipled, not just to get life coached, not just to feel good, people that were being discipled of what it means to be a follower of Jesus Christ and how you do that to the fullest. Guys, it was so incredible and encouraging to see what God was doing.
21: That's also the difference between a revival and awakening. Because, a revival is let's all come to Jesus, and awakening is let's figure out how to live like Jesus in this area. And so those kind of messages and sermons, even that itself, is such a good indication of maybe things to come. But if it is an awakening like we think it is, I mean, Whitfield went 34, 36 years in that awakening, never knew he was in one, and it may be the same thing with us. This may go for decades, and hopefully it does. But we'll see change over that time, and just what we're talking about here, it's just a good indication of some change already beginning to happen.
0: Well, and you talk about things coming back around. It's so ironic to me, Tim, that building that you were in is the building I grew up in, going to church. I mean, we helped build that building for Church on the Rock, 40 years? I'm 55, 40. Yeah, that would have been 40 years ago when we built that church, and Russ Taff used to be there and help with worship, and so some of that 80s music even all the way back then. But I was watching Josh on Sean Ryan and listening to some of that and just his ability to communicate and have that platform. The interviews that you've done with Josh, I think, are up in the millions now, right? And views. I mean, it's absolutely incredible the way that God is using these voices and opening up the door. And so the revival, I think it's absolutely real. And as you said, Tim, it's the tenor. It's the courage with which these messages are being given. And people are hungry for it. I mean, I think they don't, you know, this whole tickling of the ears thing is getting old, and people want to know truth, and so they're hungry for it. So I hope more pastors will be encouraged to do the exact same thing. It's super exciting to see such a growth in the church and a growth with these young people, especially. I mean, that's part of what, you know, we're obviously all very involved in.

0: Incredible. And so, David, what did you talk about when you opened up the conference?
1: Well, I talked to him a lot about where we were on the 250th. So I brought history in and related to that. But just going to Ryan for a minute, this is a guy that's really fascinating. He is super grounded, a young man. I'm putting young man. He's got to be, what, between you and Tim somewhere, maybe. No, probably. I don't know. What is he in? His upper 30s, lower 40s? Where are you guys?
2: I like that you are still identifying that as a young man. Because he's 30 years younger than you. That's got to be super young.
1: That's right.
2: I think he's probably in his 40s. It is my guess. But yes, in the grand scheme of things, that's young. I was just chuckling with somebody on staff, remembering Dad, when you turned 40, you were involved at a Christian school at the time. And they brought out these balloons. It was over the hill. Like, 40 used to be really, really old. At least people joked about it being old. And now it's like, oh, he's only 40. That's so young. I appreciate that because as you get older, obviously it becomes younger. So he's a full-grown man. I don't know if I'd call him a young man at this point, but he's a full-grown man.
1: Well, it's interesting because he was in charge of education in Oklahoma. And Oklahoma certainly is one of the reddest states in the United States. And as it turns out, in education, it was one of the more liberal states in the United States. And this is the problem with red states. Once they get red, the only way you're going to get elected is to be red. So if you've been blue all your life, you suddenly turn red. So I've been red my whole life, and you get elected as a red guy when you're really a blue guy. And so there was so much liberality. It's interesting. There's five states that do not allow homeschool kids to participate in public school activities, even though they pay public school tax. Oklahoma is one of those. That's a very blue policy. And so education-wise, Oklahoma was not particularly out there leading the way in conservative policies. And he got his brains beat in by Republicans in Oklahoma that are not necessarily conservative, that were just over the top for public school everything. We don't want competition. We don't want to have to improve things. And so he did such a great job of being articulate, of being a really well-mannered guy in the face of some vicious attacks. And now he's taken on this national group where that you have so many. I think they have 15 or 18,000 in this group, Rick? But they're public school teachers from across the nation that don't want to be part of the union. They don't want to be part of the progressive stuff. They want to be part of something solid. And so we were just getting them good information when we were there. And that conference really, really was a strong conference, and it's great to see Ryan doing that. And by the way, if you're a public school teacher, maybe think about jumping into that organization that Ryan's leading now.
0: Yeah, very encouraging. We'll learn more about it when we come back from the break. Ryan Walter is our special guest. 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
3: This is Tim Barton from Wall Builders with another moment from American history. Too often today, history education excludes great black heroes from the American founding, such as Lemuel Haynes. Haynes, abandoned as a baby, pioneered churches across Upper New England. He became the first black American to pastor a white congregation, to receive an honorary master's degree, and to be ordained by a mainstream Christian denomination, the Congregationalists. He was a soldier during the American Revolution, and in his churches on George Washington's birthday, he regularly preached sermons honoring George Washington. Even late in his life, he expressed his willingness to go back to battle if necessary to protect America, which he called a sacred ark. American history is filled with numerous examples of black heroes who are largely ignored by mainstream education today. For more information about Pastor Lemuel Haynes and other colonial patriots, go to wallbuilders.com.
0: Welcome back to the Wall Builder Show. Thanks for staying with us. Ryan Walter's back with us. I think last time you were on the show, you were still in Oklahoma. Maybe it was right after you'd gone to Teacher Freedom Alliance. But anyway, we love having you on, man. You did incredible work in Oklahoma. And now, I think of it this way, you're basically exporting that good work all over the country. So, Ryan, thanks for coming on, man.
4: I appreciate it. Always honored to be on, Rick. Appreciate it.
0: Well, enjoyed being with you at the conference for the Teacher Freedom Alliance. I noticed you had this other guy named David Barton. I guess you just needed to fill a spot. I don't know what was going on there. No, David actually came back. He's like, man, we got to get Ryan on. This is so cool what they're doing with these teachers. And anyway, so super excited about what you're doing. I loved what I saw there. And, man, this is the way to take education back and make it

0: institution that actually supports America instead of tearing it down.
1: No, that's right. And I'm telling you, when you have Rick Green and David Barton, I'm telling you, you get a lot of folks very excited and very excited about what we can do here and to make America great again. And, you know, I mean, it's fascinating because you look at the education landscape, you know, and like you said, Rick, you know, what we did in Oklahoma was we just took on the radical left and said, listen, we're taking these institutions back. You know, we're not going to sit back and allow education to be controlled by left-wing groups like the teachers unions, like these school administrators that are just these far left folks that are in these spots. And so we're going to take the fight to them. We're going to have an aggressive game plan to come out and bring education back to some common sense. I mean, that's the reality, is so much of this is common sense. Don't you want the next generation to love this country? I mean, that should not be a controversial statement. But, of course, in a lot of education circles, it is, because it's been dominated by DEI, CRT, all this anti-American nonsense. So, I mean, our teachers are just so electrified hearing from David Barton, hearing from you, and saying, yes, this is the type of curriculum, this is the type of understanding of America we want our students to hear and feel. And, of course, that's what so many parents and grandparents around the country have been asking for. And so it's been tremendous. And, again, it's an honor to work with you, and it's an honor to see that work being done inside the education space.
0: Man, I love the fact that, you know, with these teachers, because a lot of times we conservatives get a bad rap, and they act like we're anti-teacher because the typical teacher unions became so left-wing. We were anti-Marxism, anti-leftism, and those teacher unions are so taken by that philosophy that by going against them and the things that they were doing, sometimes people labeled us as just being anti-teacher, when in fact we were rooting for the good teachers that were out there that were still trying to keep the pro-America stuff in and just trying to give kids good reading, writing, arithmetic, and, you know, good values, good American values, good history. And so what you've done and what the Teacher Freedom Alliance is doing is basically coming alongside those teachers and helping them, getting them good training, getting them good resources, and bringing them together. I think one of the things I noticed at the conference anyway, they're all looking around the room going, I'm not the only one. This is kind of nice. You know, so that's another thing you do is bring them together for community. So anyway, just hit on that a little bit, the importance of not giving up on education and not giving up on good teachers out there.
1: Well, no, you said that really well, Rick. I mean, you know, when you look at education and you look at, you know, the left always tries to say, you know, they conservatives, the right, oh, they're against teachers. It's like, no, we're against absolute nonsense being pushed into the classrooms. And then look, if you're a social justice warrior, activist masquerading as a teacher in the teachers union, pushing this anti-American and lies, transgender lies to our kids. Yeah, we don't want that. We don't want that nonsense pushed on our kids.
0: That's right.
1: But we want great people in education. We want our kids. I mean, I've always looked at, you know, teaching in general. It tends to attract more conservative, traditional-minded folks because, again, it is a profession where you're saying, look, I want to pass this on. I want to conserve American values by passing it on to the next generation. I want to ensure that these values don't go away, that they don't die. And so you have so many good people that are teachers, but I'm telling you, they are beaten down. They are targeted by the teachers union. They are targeted by left-wing administrators. And so, you know, our thought with the Teacher Freedom Alliance is, number one, we've got to have a counterweight to the teachers union to come in here and say, listen, there is a professional organization that actually is professional, not a left-wing operation funneling money to the Democrat Party. But we actually are going to do a lot of the things that the teachers union claim that's what they were created for 30 or 40 years ago, which is true professional development. We want to help you be a better history teacher. We want to help you be a better math teacher. We want to help you do these things. And then, you know, the thing that, of course, you're so spot on about that I hear forgotten so often is we are here in education. We have a school system to produce good American citizens. If we don't produce good American citizens, this experiment in a constitutional republic will not continue. And so we want good academics. We want kids to be able to fulfill their God-given potential so they can go out, use those talents God gave them. But we also want to make sure that our kids understand the nation's values, love this country, and are able to continue along that value set moving forward. And there's a lot of great teachers around the country that want to do that, but I'm going to tell you, they are up against some tremendous forces there from the teachers union and these left-wing groups. And so we're going to continue to fight them tooth and nail all the way.
0: Well, you know this way better than I do, but I remember even 25 years ago when I was in the legislature, a lot of what I would hear from really good teachers is, hey, you know, I don't want to be a part of this teacher union, but it's the only way I can get, you know, liability insurance, the only way I can do some of this professional development, and so I just have to. And so then that teacher union ends up with all that money from the dues, and they're not using it. They're using it for a little bit of those things, but they're also using it to radically transform education into a Marxist. I mean, I think the California teacher unions alone spent, I remember it being literally hundreds of millions of dollars over the years to stop school choice and that sort of thing. I know you guys are already doing, I mean, you've got an insurance thing you do for them. You got the professional development. You've got, you know, putting curriculum in front of them. You're bringing them to all the things, like you said, that they used to have to say, well, I have to be a part of the teacher. No, you're giving them an alternative to that.
1: And Rick, I'll show you, you know, one of the things we discovered when we first started here was, you know, even in states where you leave the teachers union, you're having to go back to get your professional development to keep your certificate, to keep your job. I mean, this is how embedded they've put themselves in education, that even in red states so many times, you have to go through the teachers unions to keep your certificate to be a teacher, even if you're not in the union. And so we're sitting here going, well, we can offer professional development, and frankly, we'll offer it a lot better than what the union's doing. It won't have all the left-wing nonsense, right? If you're going to do professional development in math, there's not going to be any DEI or nonsense in there. But we're going to actually find really great folks to come out and provide these type of professional developments. We're going to bring back classroom discipline. That's another one. I mean, the left has gone crazy with this victimization mindset in our schools, where you see schools that are just chaotic. There's no discipline. It's just a mess. We have a lot of our teachers go, hey, sign me up. I want to understand how to manage a classroom. I want to understand how to have high expectations on kids so they learn some self-responsibility about their behavior so they can grow up to be better functional adults. I mean, these are things that as you start putting this together, it attracts really good teachers. To your point, it brings them together in a community as well where they're not alone, they're not isolated. But again, these are things that for the longest time, the unions dominated, and by the way, collected money off of every aspect of this. Then they go and turn around and give to the furthest left Democrat candidates in the nation. And again, the Supreme Court said a few years ago in the Janus case, you don't have to join the teachers union to be a teacher. You don't have to give dues to the Democrat Party to be a teacher. That would, of course, violate your constitutional rights and liberties there. So we're going to continue that fight, and we're going to continue to expand in what we're offering for good teachers.
0: We are so aligned, man. I'm just looking right on your website, helping teachers to develop free, moral, and upright American citizens. That is the mission. That is absolutely the mission. It's why we do what we do here at Wall Builders, why Patriot Academy does what it does. Just so thrilled with what you're doing, Ryan. Loved what you did in Oklahoma. I mean, we talked about you all over the country, that we needed more folks like you in education. So super proud of you and appreciate you being a champion out there. TeacherFreedomAlliance.com. We have a lot of teachers that listen to the program. Really want to encourage y'all. Go to TeacherFreedomAlliance.com. And I think I read on your website, Ryan, for teachers membership, is it free?
1: It's free.
0: Did I read that right?
1: It's free. You know, wow. We want to support you. We want to make sure that teachers have that. Again, we're not funneling money to the Democrat Party, so we're able to do these things for the teachers. So again, it is free. There's no charge to teachers. Sign up. Get involved in the work we're doing. There's no cost of entry there.
0: In any state? So are you in all 50 states? Do you have to be in a particular state to join, or it's all of them?
1: All 50 states.
0: All 50 states. Fantastic. All right. TeacherFreedomAlliance.com. Get signed up there. And then, of course, I know this was your big annual conference you just had, but I'm assuming y'all are still doing stuff throughout the year. So if they get on the email list now, you got stuff coming up in throughout the school year.
1: That's right. We're all over the country with our professional development, with our trainings, with our conferences. So, yes, sir. And if you sign up, we'll be giving you emails and when we're coming near you.
0: Cool. All right. TeacherFreedomAlliance.com. That's Ryan Walters. Appreciate you, brother. Keep it up, man. We'll see you soon.
1: Thank you, Rick. Appreciate you, brother.
0: Stay with us, folks. We'll be right back with David and Tim Barton.
2: Hey guys, this is Tim Barton from Wall Builders. I'm going to let you know about a new resource that should be a tool in your toolbox. This is the reprint of Thomas Jefferson's original draft of the Declaration of Independence. Now, there's lots of reasons it would be cool to own a reprint like this, but one of the things that I want to highlight is not only is this a reprint that is in Thomas Jefferson's own hand in cursive, it shows some of his edits along the way, which is really fun, but it also shows what Thomas Jefferson thought was the most significant grievance in the original draft. It's the longest grievance, it's the last grievance, It was a grievance against the slave trade, arguing actually also against slavery and arguing for the humanity of all that were enslaved. Thomas Jefferson thought that was the most important. Now, it didn't make it in the final draft, and we will explain why in the resource packet you get when you order one of these copies. But friends, this is something that you want in your collection. Go to wallbuilders.com and look for Thomas Jefferson's original draft of the Declaration of Independence.
0: Welcome back to the Wallbuilder Show. Thanks for staying with us. Back with David and Tim now. And yeah, man, they're growing like crazy. Thanks to Ryan for coming on, and thanks for what he's doing. We've always said this, guys. There's good teachers in the classroom, because we're always lambasting the teacher unions because they do such evil leftist work. But there are good teachers out there. We know them. We work with them. And I'm just thrilled that they have an organization like this to plug into.
2: Yeah, Teacher Freedom Alliance is a really great thought that's been needed for a long time. As Ryan pointed out, when you have a lot of these teachers' unions that are funding Democratic candidates, that are promoting ideologies that aren't just political, they're actually destructive to the nation. When you look at Marxism and communism, those are things destructive to the nation and also things that don't encourage students to use their God-given gifts, talents, and abilities to go do something productive in society and for God's kingdom. It actually encourages the opposite, that you're a victim and you have to overcome and overthrow the oppressor, et cetera, et cetera. This is what we have been seeing as a result of honestly, some of these really bad teachers' unions promoting this bad philosophy. But to see Ryan and so many incredible people leading in an opposite direction, offering some really good teachers a good alternative to some of these woke teachers' unions is encouraging. And because we still have the majority of the youth in America going to public schools, we cannot fully abandon the public schools. Now, all of us would kind of agree, if you are a parent and you have the option to homeschool your kid, that's a good option. You should take that. But we also recognize that there's a lot of parents that they're going to be in the public school system. And so if your kids are in public school, we would encourage you, advocate for your teachers to join into this movement, become part of this Teachers Freedom Alliance so they can get better training and they can encourage and promote truth to students.
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4: Hello. My name is Rick Gomez with Gomez Properties. I was born, raised, and homeschooled by my parents in Corpus Christi.
3: This is Leanna Wilson from Creative Encouragement Ministries, and this is an Encourage It Forward moment. Have you ever started exercising and within the first few minutes felt like giving up? Recently, my daughter and I went to the gym, and the moment I walked through the door, I wanted to turn around and leave. I was way out of shape and felt weak, but I didn't say anything. My daughter stayed by my side the entire workout, encouraging me to keep going. By the time we finished, I was so thankful she hadn't let me quit. Isn't that a beautiful picture of the Holy Spirit? Romans 8:26 says, "In the same way, the Spirit helps us in our weakness. We do not know what we ought to pray for, but the Spirit Himself intercedes for us with groanings too deep for words." In our weakness, simply because we're human, the Holy Spirit comes alongside us. When we don't know what to pray or how to pray, He knows exactly what we need. He is interceding for us and gives us the strength to keep moving forward when we rely on Him. What a comfort it is to know we never have to face life's challenges alone. When you feel weak, lean on the Holy Spirit. 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You've been listening to an Encourage It Forward moment from Creative Encouragement Ministries. 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
1: We find ourselves unable to resist our appetites when it comes to food or drink or sex or impulse shopping or binge watching shows or mindless scrolling on our phones. We're dominated by our desires. We're ruled by our bodies. We are slaves to our appetites.
2: Welcome to Living Hope with Pastor Philip Miller. I'm Pastor Larry McCarthy. We're so glad you joined us for this series through the Sermon on the Mount. Now, Pastor Philip, that's awfully strong language you're using. We have to eat. I mean, we want to eat. But what's the alternative to be driven by our appetites?
1: Yeah, so we're in the Sermon on the Mount, and Jesus is talking about fasting. When you fast, this is how you're to do it. And we've pointed out this is a cultural blind spot for us. We tend to not think about fasting in our day and age. Mm-hmm. But really what Jesus is trying to do here is he's trying to free us from the way we normally live, which is we're dominated by our bodily appetites. We're constantly running after the things we want. We don't know how to say no to our own bodies. They're overruling us in many ways. And so there's a freedom that Jesus wants to give us, a freedom from our bodily appetites to do the things that we actually really, truly, deeply want, and to align ourselves to the true resources and goodness of the kingdom of heaven. So Jesus wants to give us more of himself, and he wants to satisfy the deepest appetites of our souls. But in order to give us more of himself, we have to stop being enamored by all these other quick fixes. Hmm. And that includes things like food. So fasting is a way of reorienting our desires, of channeling our appetites away from the things that constantly we run after in life, and to tune our hearts toward God and the resources of who he is for us in Jesus Christ. And so fasting is actually about feasting on God himself.
2: Now, beloved, you want to make sure you stay tuned after the message, because Pastor Philip, he's going to get practical, and we're going to talk about what do we do when our physical appetites take too much of our attention. But now, let's go to the pulpit of the Moody Church for part two of the sermon, When You Fast. Grab your Bibles. We're in Matthew chapter 6. We're going to look at verses 16 and 18.
1: Now, despite all of this cultural baggage, I want to show you this morning that fasting is nevertheless a biblical paradigm. It is a biblical paradigm. Fasting honors our created design. In Genesis 2:7, the Lord God forms the man of dust from the ground and breathes into his nostrils the breath of life, and the man becomes a living creature, right? You remember this creation text? It is, we are dust and breath, dust and breath. We are physical and spiritual beings. Animals are just physical, angels are just spiritual, but human beings are both physical and spiritual beings. We're amphibians like that. We can swim in the water of the spiritual, and we climb out on the land of the physical. We live in both realities. Both dimensions of our being require attention. So our physical side needs nourishment. It needs exercise. It needs hygiene. We have to attend to our physical life to flourish. And in the same way, our spiritual life needs nourishment, needs exercise, needs hygiene. We have to attend to our spiritual side to flourish in life. And we're holistic beings, which means we're not compartmentalized. There is interplay and interdependence between the physical and spiritual dimensions of our being. Everything we do on one side affects the other. So just look at the fall, okay? When Satan wanted to take down humanity, the human race, when he wanted to inflict a deadly spiritual wound, how did he do it? With food. Is that with fruit? Genesis 3:6. When the woman saw that the tree was good for food, that it was delightful to the eyes, that the tree was to be desired to make one wise, she took of its fruit and she ate. And she gave some also to her husband who was with her, and he ate. Now, the deep reality of what's going on in this text is that Adam and Eve chose to do what they wanted to do instead of obeying God. They didn't trust him. They sinned, and the world fell apart. But notice, at the very heart of the downfall of humanity is the inability to say no to our appetites. The inability to say no to our appetites. She saw it was good. It was delightful to the eyes, desirable to make one wise. Do you see all the language of appetite there? She and Adam indulged their appetites, and then the world unraveled physically and spiritually. Now, in some sense, from that day on, our bodies have ruled over us. We find ourselves unable to resist our appetites when it comes to food or drink or sex or impulse shopping or binge-watching shows or mindless scrolling on our phones. We're dominated by our desires. We're ruled by our bodies. We are slaves to our appetites. But then comes Jesus, the new Adam, as Paul calls him, and he faces the temptations of Satan in the wilderness head on, right? Face to face with Satan. And how does he do it? Fasting. And what is the first temptation of Jesus? Food. Matthew 4:1-4. Then Jesus was led up by the Spirit into the wilderness to be tempted by the devil. And after fasting 40 days and 40 nights, he was hungry. And the tempter came to him and said, "If you are the Son of God, command these stones to become loaves of bread." But he answered, "It is written, man shall not live by bread alone, but by every word that comes from the mouth of God." You see, Jesus succeeds where Adam failed. Where did Jesus get the strength to face this moment? Did he carb load to get ready for the big moment? No, he was fasting. It took him 40 days of fasting to have the strength to face the devil head to head. That's amazing. Just like with Adam and Eve, the temptation surrounds food. But it's not really about food. It's not about the bread. That's why Jesus responds, "Man shall not live by bread alone," physical, "but by every word that comes from the mouth of God," spiritual. Dust and breath again. "I'm sustained," Jesus is saying, "body and soul by my Father. I will trust his word. I will live from the spiritual nourishment that my Father provides, even though my body is crying out in hunger." It's just the opposite of the first Adam, you see, who was ruled, overruled by his body, who was enslaved to his appetites. Jesus, the second Adam, is overruling his body, mastering his appetites. Jesus succeeds where Adam fails. And Jesus is showing us what it means to live from the spiritual sustenance that God provides. Even when there's no food around, he is nevertheless metabolizing spiritual resources for life. He's physically famished and yet spiritually full. Do you see? He's living from a deeper set of spiritual resources. It's just like in John chapter 4 when the disciples left Jesus at the well and went into town to buy food, and they come back and they find Jesus ministering to the woman at the well, and they say, "Here, Rabbi, is some food." And he says, "I've had food to eat that you know nothing about." And they look at each other and say, "Could somebody have brought him lunch?" And he says, "My food is to do the will of him who sent me." In other words, Jesus is showing us that saying no to pressing physical appetites actually enables us to say yes to deeper spiritual nourishment. Fasting, it turns out, is biblically expected. It's biblically expected. It's just assumed. It's a routine spiritual practice. It's modeled all the way through the pages of scriptures. Moses fasted, David fasted, Elijah, Esther, Ezra, Nehemiah, Paul, the apostles fasted together in Acts 13 and 14. Jesus fasted. Jesus expects his disciples to fast. He says, when you fast, not if, when. And friends, this turns out to be quite a helpful practice that we ought to embrace. It's a helpful practice we ought to embrace. Not only is fasting immensely beneficial to your physical health. Did you know fasting's really good for your body? Did you know that? It helps with weight loss. I looked all this up. It helps with weight loss, insulin sensitivity. It speeds up your metabolism. It promotes longevity in life. It improves your brain function. It boosts production of a protein called BDNF, which is brain-derived neurotrophic factor. I have no idea what that is, but I want more of it. It improves immunity. Hey, listen, if you're in student ministry, this one's for you. It improves acne. Yes and amen, right? All right. So it's really good for your body. But I want to show you that fasting is spiritually beneficial. That's the main reason we do it. It's spiritually beneficial. Three ways. First, fasting is helpful to us in attending to the soul. Attending to the soul. The practice of fasting, that is cutting ourselves off from food for a period of time, hours, days, sometimes weeks, is not just about saying no to the physical, it's about saying yes to the spiritual. We're diminishing our reliance on physical nourishment in order to increase our reliance on spiritual nourishment. We're weaning off to have more. Remember, we're amphibious creatures. Remember this? Physical, spiritual beings. But far too often, we live as if the physical is all that really matters, don't we? That this is real. And it is the most satisfying dimension of all of our lives. It's where real happiness lies. But it's not true. The real and deeper world is the one that we too easily ignore. And it's the realm of the spiritual. It's where God is. In fasting, we are decreasing our dependency and preoccupation on the physical in order to focus our full attention on the spiritual. Back in the first century, meal preparation took a major portion of the day's hours, some estimates 5 or 6 hours a day, just making meals for the family. But when you, as a community, fast, and all of a sudden those meals don't need to be made, do you realize it frees up an enormous amount of time for everyone to refocus their energy and time on God, to read the scriptures, to pray, to worship, to reflect, to sit in solitude and stillness, to give ourselves to the unrushed attention to the spiritual side of life. That's what fasting is for. Now, you can broaden the principle out. It doesn't have to be about food necessarily. You can do a fast, you can do a screen fast. Oh man. You can put this away. Did you know you can put this away? Did you know you don't have to bring this to the restaurant? Talk about a love-hate relationship, right? You can do a phone fast, a media fast, a social media fast. Oh, you're meddling now. If you think about Sabbath, Sabbath is a day of rest. It is a fast. Sabbath is a fast from work. It is the moment to slow down and attend to our souls. So fasting's not just about food, it's about a path. pattern of living to decrease our obsession with the physical so that we might attend to the spiritual.
2: 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I'm Pastor Larry McCarthy, and before we start our discussion today, we just want to give you a huge thank you for those who keep this program going through your very generous financial gifts. We'd love to send you a resource as our way of just saying thank you. So go to livinghopeoffer.com, call us 1-800-215-5001. We're glad you've joined us today as we examine feeding our spiritual appetites. Now, Pastor Philip, in the sermon, you contrasted Adam and Jesus being tempted with food and that the fall was a failure on our part to say no to physical appetites. So how do we know if these appetites are really ruling over us?
3: Yeah, well, I think the reality is that our appetites have way more influence over us than we often give them credit, right? We find ourselves saying it's hard for us to say no to food, to that little bit of extra. We know we shouldn't eat, but we indulge, and our appetites are really strong that way. Or we're constantly buying more clothing than we actually need. You know, we jam our closets full, and then we've got storage units full of stuff we don't need that we bought. You know what I mean? Like, we're constantly overaccumulating. Our desires don't always fit what we need in reality. We end up getting more things than we really want. And then we're constantly hunting after the next thing, aren't we? Like, yeah. We're online looking at houses maybe one day we could afford, or, we're looking at the car, the next car that maybe we're going to buy, or like we're just, our appetites are constantly being drawn out into more. And so the reality is our appetites are kind of inflamed. They're out of control. They're disproportionate. Augustine was the one who first, I think, put this together for us really well. He said the basic problem with humanity is our loves are disordered. We love things that are too little things way too much. And we love the supreme thing, God himself, way too little. And when our loves and our affections get disordered like that, it ends up creating all kinds of problems in our lives. And so fasting is really a tool, a spiritual discipline, a spiritual exercise tool that helps us actually begin to address the root of that. By saying no to some of our appetites, we are able to then say yes to other appetites. And so if our appetites for things and stuff and food and pleasure and leisure and all those things, if those things are a little bit too inflated and out of control and overruling our deeper desires, which are aligned toward heaven and toward the goodness of God and have more of God in our life and to attend to the spiritual side of our life, by saying no to these appetites for a season, we're actually creating space to actually begin cultivating affections and appetites for the things that are eternal, the things that are truly enriching to our souls, that matter forever, right? Because we're both physical and spiritual beings at once, and we need to attend to this spiritual side of our life. And if we're not careful, it just gets clouded out in the hurriedness of life, and we never actually spend any time attending to the spiritual side of our souls.
2: I'm so glad you brought that up about the physical and spiritual aspect of everybody. I mean, we're in this tug of war, it seems. We're constantly between the physical and the spiritual. But Pastor Philip, why does it feel like the physical's always winning the tug of war?
3: Yeah. Well, it's more present, isn't it? It's you can't, your stomach will literally grumble when it doesn't have food. So it's just, you have a built-in physical mechanism to make you go right back to the next meal. But when it comes to your soul, when your soul is starving, it doesn't scream in the same way, right? But you're just as, you might be malnourished on the spiritual side of your life, but you're not going to get the same grumbling immediate response. So if your body, if we're embodied beings, spirit and bodies, we live in this amphibious thing, right? We're on the land of the physical. We're swimming in the water of the spiritual. We're like amphibians. Angels are just spiritual. Animals are just physical, but we're both.
2: Yes.
3: We need to attend to both sides of our life. But the physical is just so much more pressing. You can't ignore it. It's always going to dominate your life. And it's kind of like one of these things. You've heard the distinction between urgent and important yep. things, and how the urgent always seems to crowd out the important.
2: Tyranny of the urgent.
3: Tyranny of the urgent, right? It's kind of like that. The physical is always urgent. It's just right there, front burner. You can't ignore it. You got to sleep somewhere. You got to get up. You got to go to work. You got to live in the world. You got to eat. You got to drink. You got to breathe air. It's just all those physical immediate demands. They're very urgent. They're right there. What gets neglected is the important, and that is the soul, the spirit. Slowing down, attending to who you are, whose you are, the gospel, applying the truth of God's word, the still small voice of God. Those are the things that tend to get neglected. And so we've got to be the ones who slow down, who pause, who create space in our life so the spiritual side of our souls doesn't get neglected in the frantic pace of everyday life.
2: Let's stay focused then for a minute on that, on spiritual appetite. So help our listeners. There's a relationship between fasting and praying God's word. Yes?
3: Yeah. So Jesus says, right? Man shall not live by bread alone, but by every word that proceeds from the mouth of God.
2: Yes.
3: And then he goes on later. He calls himself, I'm the bread of life, the bread that's come down from heaven. I'm the nourishment that your soul needs. So we're meant, just like we are meant to run after food for our bodily sustenance, our souls live off of God, the presence and word and voice of God in our life. His spiritual reality is kind of our food. And so our souls are starving actually for his word, his voice, his truth, his presence in our life. And just like we have regular meals, we need regularly to go to our Father and to draw in, eat, imbibe, drink in the resources of the word of God. There's a reason the Psalms call the word of God like honey. It's sweeter than honey to my lips. What is that, right? I delight in your word. I'm hungry for it. My soul longs for you like a parched deer in the desert, right? What is that? That's all appetite language. In other words, we're meant to feast and to drink deeply of the word of God. So that's what we do. We pause, we slow down. We say no to food so we can say yes to feasting on the word of God, abiding in his presence, drinking in the resources of who he is for us in Jesus Christ. And if we don't do that, Pastor Larry, it's not going to happen. Mm-hmm. No one in our life is going to say, slow down and attend to your soul. Only the still small voice of God beckoning us to come away, to get still and quiet, to seek his face. But he promises if we seek his face, if we pursue him, he will meet us in those spaces. And that's what our souls are crying out for. So fasting really is an invitation to live, to abundant life, to attend to the spiritual side of our souls.
2: 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And next time, we'll talk about how fasting makes us more like Christ. Thanks for joining us for Living Hope, where you'll always find gospel truth for the journey of a lifetime. 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

0: God gave the prophet Daniel a peek behind the curtain, so to speak, in the heavenly realm. His glimpse of the spiritual battles that rage behind the scenes of human history destabilized him, and perhaps you as well. Today on Truth for Life, Alistair Begg walks us through Daniel's vision, reminding us of our only comfort in life and death. Let's turn in our Bibles to Daniel chapter 11.
1: What do we know? We know that the exiles have been freed to return home. The first year of Darius the Mede was the year when they were set free as a result of a policy of repatriation. They have been allowed to go home. But the news that has filtered back from Jerusalem is that it isn't really going very well. In fact, they are confronted by opposition. And within relatively short order, the rebuilding project is going to come to a crushing halt. And Daniel is given an insight by God into what's really going on. And in chapter 10, he is taken, as it were, behind the scenes into the unseen realm to get a flavor for the fact that there is a battle that rages in the heavenlies. What Paul later on writes about, that we don't wrestle against flesh and blood, but against spiritual wickedness in the heavenly places. And so Daniel in chapter 10 is just absolutely destabilized by the immensity of what he discovers, that behind all of the ebb and flow and the topsy-turvy of life for them in their exile and now in their restoration and in looking to the future, there is this battle in the heavens. Made aware then of the fact that these terrible battles are ensuing, it needs to be understood that that which is taking place unseen in the heavenlies is inevitably being worked out in the seen world of history on the ground, as it were, as it unfolds. And so, for example, in verse 2, "And now I will show you the truth," or "I'll tell you what's going on. Behold, three more kings shall arise in Persia. A fourth will be richer than all of them. He'll become strong, stir up all against the kingdom of Greece, and then a mighty king shall arise." Well, if you want to do your own cross-referencing, you realize that as you read that, it takes you back to chapter 8 and to verse 22, the arrival of a Greek warrior king whose kingdom is split into four parts. He would like to think, perhaps, that when it goes from him, that it will go into his posterity, but it doesn't. And as a result of that, Alexander finds that his experience is a short-lived one, despite his might after all. So that is a reference to that period. Then when you get into verse 5 and following, with the king of the south and then the kings of the north and so on, I can take you through this. I can take you through it. We go part by part. We go through the empires, the Seleucid Empire, the Ptolemaic Empire, the arrival of Antiochus the Fourth, Epiphanes, and so on. All of this is actually here in this 11th chapter. If you go and look for it, the thing that will strike you is, it is absolutely amazing that 6 centuries BC, there should be such a detailed prophetic outworking of what was going to take place in the drama of world history. Now, let's pause for a minute and acknowledge that those who are opposed to the Bible, who see the Bible as just a rag bag of material that someone has cobbled together over time, those kind of individuals operate from the basis that it couldn't possibly be that this is prophecy. So when you read those commentaries, they'll tell you that this is actually history dressed up to look like prophecy. And so all of this is written now in a period of time where all of chapter 11 has already taken place, and then it is written in such a way as to suggest that it is about to take place. I've always found that kind of thing a lot harder to swallow than the real story. The argument is that no man could possibly know what was about to take place. Well, of course. Who's saying anything about any man knowing about everything that is to take place? Well, you say Daniel knew. Yeah, but how did he know? Because God disclosed it to him. We're going to come to the story of the arrival of the wise men. And Herod got together his wise men and the folks that read the big books of the Magi. And he inquired of him where this king was to be born. And he said, in Bethlehem of Judea, for thus it is written by the prophets. God speaks, God unfolds, God reveals. Now, when you go through this on your own, as I'm sure you're just keen to get out of here and get started on it, then you will find that the drama that unfolds changes, if you like, in its descriptive dimension from a kind of top-down view of it to a view of it. It's a bit like when you're watching soccer on TV. Every so often they'll give you the whole field, and then they will go down to a camera that is right in the middle of the action. Well, the camera here comes right down into the middle of the action. The perspective is that of the glorious land, or the beautiful land that you'll find in the text. And the beautiful land, the people of God, where God has revealed his glory, is squeezed, if you like, between the warfare that comes from the north and from the south. They're in the middle of this great unfolding battle and drama, which has ensued throughout history. Now, you must trust me on this, and then you can prove me wrong later. But if you take, for example, from verse 2 all the way to verse 20, what you actually have here is essentially a period of time of 355 years from 530 to 175 BC. It is the period of time that covers from Cyrus to Antiochus. Check and you'll find out. When you go beyond that, from 21 to 35, verses 21 to 35, you're dealing with 175 to 163, only 12 years. And 355 years are given 19 verses, and 12 years are covered in 15 verses. Now remember what we've said, that there's no underlining in the Bible. There's no changing the font size or putting circles around it. So one of the ways you understand emphasis is when the pace slows and the extent of the information is compacted and then conveyed in this kind of way. Well, what is it that there's a preoccupation on here? Well, the answer is in the period of Antiochus Epiphanes IV, who was a major monster, who in endeavoring to destroy the people of God, established his own ideologies. He sought to bring unity to his kingdom by imposing this particular ideology. And you can read of it in the text and the things, the extent to which he went in order to shut things down for the people of God. And as a result of that, Antiochus is, if you like, the prototype of many leaders who come after him. You know, I just bought a book in England a couple of weeks ago on Mussolini, because I don't know much about Mussolini. I thought I want to find out about Mussolini. And I haven't really found out much yet because I haven't had a chance to read much of it. But the little bit that I've read of it, I said, this sounds a lot like Antiochus. But actually, Hitler sounds a lot like Antiochus. Mao Zedong sounds a lot like Antiochus. The regime of North Korea has got a lot of Antiochian developments and perspectives in it. Now, why would this ever be? Because this character here in Daniel 11 is, I suggest to you, a virtual prototype of everything that is ultimately anti-God. He doesn't embody it in its fullness. One of the challenges of the chapter is he still the one in focus as you get to the end? Or is he simply giving us an indication of this great monster that will come, the man of lawlessness in 2 Thessalonians and the Antichrist?

Bible will help you in your study of the text. These kings of the north, kings of the south, all of this material here, which rages throughout this particular period of time, all have finitude written into them. The affairs of politics are ephemeral. Ultimately, the affairs of politics are actually futile. When you think about it, all of the endeavors that have gone into raising up great empires, where are they today? The British Empire. What an amazing amount of effort. How could a tiny little bunch of islands in the middle of the North Sea have such a control over the world? How could they control 3/4 of the world's oceans? And where are they now? They're barely a whimper in the European community, barely able to keep themselves alive in the battle for autonomy. No, you see, all of these things come to an end. I want you just to notice how this comes again and again. For example, in verse 24, concerning this one who will come into the richest parts of the province and do all these things, and he'll devise plans against strongholds. But notice the end of verse 24, but only for a time. Verse 27, again, as for the two kings and their hearts and all these things, and yet it is only for a little while, and it is to no avail, for the end is yet to be at the time appointed. Verse 29, you have the same thing. At the time appointed, he will return, but it shall not be this time as it was before. Verse 35, I think it comes again. And some of the wise shall stumble, so that they may be refined, purified, and made white until the time of the end, for it still awaits the appointed time. Now, what do we need to get from this? Because we can't just stay here all morning. Let's affirm the fact that we're accepting that this is actually prophecy. Let's affirm the fact that we're dealing here not in the realm of fiction, but in the realm of fact itself. The times and the seasons are appointed by God. When Paul addresses the intelligentsia in Athens, he's unashamed in this. They invite him to come and speak to them. They regard him as a bit of a bird brain. That's the word they use. He's a babbler. He apparently is able to put on a pretty good talk. And so they invite him to their gathering of the brightest and the best. And as he comes to meet them, as it were, in the academy, he says, first of all, I can see that you're a very religious group of people. I was walking around and I saw that you have various statues and idols and so on. Well, what I want to proclaim to you is the answer to the one statue that I noticed. You have a statue there to the unknown God. Well, what I want to do, he says, I want to tell you about the God that you don't know. And how does it begin? He doesn't start off and say, you know, God is very nice, and he'd like to give you some very nice things, and he is quite charming, and he's a very amenable kid. No, he doesn't start with any of that drivel. He starts the God who made the world and everything in it. So we're not talking about a cosmic principle. We're not talking about an idea. We're talking about God, Father, Son, Holy Spirit. Before there was time, before there was anything, there was God. And as he goes on in that speech in Athens there, which we have simply as a summary, I'm sure, because it's over in about 3 minutes if you read it, therefore I can only assume it went on for longer. What does he say? He says that this God who made the world established the habitations of men and women. He established where nations were set. He established both the geographical boundaries and he established the periods of history. You see how alien this is to the idea that somehow or another God is whatever we want God to be. No. So what we have to do is allow Daniel to help us to this end. Namely, to view history, the unfolding drama of history, from the perspective of Scripture. To learn to read our newspaper through the lens of Scripture, rather than the other way around. To bring to bear upon the daunting challenges of our day and the reading of history, what the Bible tells us is true. Isaiah chapter 40 and verse

0: 12, who has measured the waters in the hollow of his hands? Behold, the nations are like a drop from a bucket and are accounted as the dust on the scales. He takes up the coastlands like fine dust. Who can do this? Only God. You see, we don't believe in God. We don't believe in God. You see, if you believe in God, then everything else falls into line. But we don't believe in God. We believe in God insofar as he meets our expectations, or as he fulfills our designs, or as he accomplishes our purposes. But a God who takes away our children in their infancy, a God who takes us through deep, dark valleys, a God who allows his people to be carried away into degradation for 70 years, and when they're returned is faced by the most animosity that he could ever imagine, a God who allows his own son to be crucified on a cross and who raises him on the third day, we don't believe in that God. No, we have a God who is a cosmic principle, who's an idea, who's around if you need him. No, this is the God who sets up kings and authorities, proud empires, all the people that gathered in Paris this past week, where they are in all of their finery, all of the dignities, all of the cars, all of the limousines, all of the everything, as they all sat there while the world is going crazy underneath them. The pomposity of it all. Boy, I would love to have given a speech there. I would like just a little time, just an opportunity. And this is what I would read to them. I said, listen, he sits above the circle of the earth, and its inhabitants are like grasshoppers. He stretches out the heavens like a curtain, and he spreads them like a tent to dwell in. He brings princes to nothing, and he makes the rulers of the earth as emptiness. Well, that's not very nice. You'll never get invited back if you do that once. I know that, but just once would be enough. I'd like the chance to make it clear that God is not a passive bystander in the world that he has made. He controls the details of human history. He accomplishes his eternal purposes, and he definitely will. And it is to the people of God that he gives this vision, both in terms of the unseen world of the heavenlies, which modern man says is a joke, and yet goes to see the spooky lady in the center of Chagrin Falls, and yet goes on the internet and tries to find out about his future, and says bizarre things when he goes to the funeral of his friends, but he doesn't believe that there is actually kingdoms in conflict, that there is a world beyond. Yes, he does. Yes, he does. But it is a disaster to assume that this God who's engaged in that realm would come and step down in this way. Think about it. I used to sing it in Scotland as a boy. I'm so glad of my, the longer I live, the more I thank God for the providence of God in my life. And it's why I'm so exercised about what we're doing with our children. And not only in buildings, but in every dimension. You cannot quantify the benefit of instilling in their young hearts and minds these truths. How can I pull stuff back the way I do? Because of what I enjoyed when I was three. Kingdoms may rise and kingdoms may fall. Nations refuse to heed God's call, but the word of the Lord endures forevermore. Put your trust in Jesus. I'm quoting now. Put your trust in Jesus. He will be your friend. He will guide and keep you till your journey's end. Kingdoms may rise, kingdoms may fall. Nations refuse to heed God's call, but the word of the Lord endures forevermore. Now you got to understand, this is 1957, 1958. We on the school bus are still singing, "Rule Britannia, Britannia rule the waves. Britons never, never, never shall be slaves." Our little voices on the bus singing it like crazy. We rule a world. We're the champions of the world. We'll come one, come all. Then we go to Sunday school. Kingdoms will rise. Kingdoms will fall. Put your trust in Jesus. I get it. Do you get it? Let me end where I began. What is your only comfort in life and in death? What do you have as the answer to the big question? The big question, one, where did I come from? 2, what am I? 3, where am I going? If I may say so kindly to you, if your view of the world does not give you a sufficient answer to those questions, you need a new view of the world. And I've got it right here for you. In Daniel 11, God is on the throne and comes from his throne to a manger, and from a manger to a cross and to a borrowed tomb, and to the throne, and from the throne to those who, in answer to the question, what is my only comfort in life and in death, are able to say, my only comfort is that I am not my own, but belong body and soul in life and death to my Savior, Jesus Christ. I wonder, can you say that today? I wonder, will you consider what it might mean for you to bow down and acknowledge God as God?
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0: Father, thank you that in the midst of all of this, we might have our hearts and minds attuned afresh to you, the living God. We think big thoughts of ourselves and small thoughts of you, and we wonder why our lives are upside down. We fill our lives with every kind of substitute, even though you made us for yourself, and our hearts are restless till they rest in you. We go down just about every other pathway. Some of us are here this morning and we don't have a decent answer to the question. We may be unbelieving in relationship to Daniel 11. It just seems totally nuts, far-fetched, craziness. Lord, open our eyes and grant that we might find in Jesus all that we long for. For we pray humbly in his name. Amen.
1: We are glad you've joined us today. You know, throughout history, we've seen many evil leaders rise and fall. So who is the ultimate abomination of desolation that Daniel describes? And how will we recognize him? We'll find out tomorrow. The Bible teaching of Alistair Begg is furnished by Truth for Life, where the learning is for living.
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9: After weeks of sky-high gas prices this past April, drivers found some relief at the pumps as the federal fuel excise tax was temporarily suspended. In Montreal, the effect was immediate, with an overnight drop in the average prices from around $1.86 per liter to $1.78 per liter. Still, the reduction was less